0: its full scale. Bellowing, grunting call there.
1: Well, I guess that's a reminder to say it's got a one-of-a-kind voice, too. For Encounters on Raymond Island in southern Australia, I'm Richard Nelson. I want to thank you so much for your good company. And thanks to the koalas for occasionally waking up to peer down at me. And for showing this insomniac what sleep is really all about. I'll see you next time.
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This is Chopped Liver. I'm your host, Rachel, and this is my weekly Thursday evening music program here on KWRKLP. Such a pleasure to be with you here tonight. Starting to get dark in the evening, which is a change, you won't believe me, I didn't even do this on purpose, but the next tune, well, first I'll say that we just listened to a tune by Ian Matthews called I Don't Want to Talk About It, and the next tune you're about to hear is called By the Time It Gets Dark.

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My name's Rachel. I'm your host. This is Chopped Liver, my weekly Thursday evening music program here on KWRKLP. We just heard one of my very favorite Joni Mitchell tunes. It's called You Turn Me On, I'm a Radio. And we started off that little set with a tune from Sandy Denny, and that song was called By the Time It Gets Dark. And I'm here every Thursday evening from 9 to 10 p.m. here broadcasting to you live in studio from our studio here on College Road. 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That's you, our loyal listeners, and they know that you're out there and you're saying, who, me? 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Or you can find us on Facebook under Fairbanks Open Radio. That's another option. And that's for those of you on the far reaches of town where the transmitter does not reach. I've got a lot of lovely tunes here tonight. Tonight is a night of ladies singing sad songs. And I didn't narrow it down past that very much. But next up, I won't tell you. I'll just let you hear it.

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I'm your host, Rachel. This is Chopped Liver, my weekly Thursday evening music program. I'm here every Thursday evening from 9 to 10 p.m. And we just heard a pair of tunes by Sandy Denny and the Straubs. Just now we heard a song called I'm On My Way. And before that we heard a tune called Sail Away to the Sea by Sandy Denny and the Straubs. And we started off that little set with one of my favorites, an outtake from the Rumors album from Fleetwood Mac. That was Silver Springs. I've got a couple more favorites from my own youth. Perhaps that will ring true for some of my listeners here as well. Up next, we've got a favorite tune from the Indigo Girls.

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My name's Rachel. I'm your host. This, my weekly Thursday evening music program, Chopped Liver, every Thursday from 9 to 10 p.m., broadcasting to you live from our studio here on College Road. And we just heard a tune from everybody's favorite Joni Mitchell album. That tune was called, the album is Blue, and the tune is called California. And then we heard a song from my childhood, from the Indigo Girls. That song was called Closer to Fine. And if you are new to the show, or new to the station, you can find out more about this program, Chopped Liver, or about the station online at our website, kwrk.org. That's kwrk.org. Excuse me. Or you can find us on Facebook. We are Fairbanks Open Radio on Facebook. Or you can give us a good old-fashioned phone call. And the number for the studio is 374-0577. That number again is 374-0577. And we are always so interested in hearing from our listeners and hearing from folks in the community. 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So we've been listening all night to songs, mostly lady vocalists singing sad songs. And I think I'm going to continue that theme a little bit longer. And then we've got a couple curveballs at the end in classic Chopped Liver fashion, a couple wild cards if you make it to the end. So if you can bear with us, keep that dial tuned. Don't go anywhere. We've got a couple more exciting tunes for you left here on the show tonight, here on Chopped Liver on 90.9 FM.

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This is Chopped Liver. I'm your host, Rachel. And we just heard, two versions of the very same song. We just heard by Percy Faith, and that was the Ballad of Easy Rider. And before that, we heard another rendition of the same song by Fairport Convention. And that's something that we do on the show a lot. We feature unexpected performances of time-honored tunes. That should be the tagline for this program. Unexpected performances of time-honored tunes. And we have, it's funny I mention it because that's exactly what we have coming up on the docket. Closing out, rounding out the show here, Chopped Liver. We've got a couple unexpected performances of time-honored tunes. I'll talk a little bit more about that in a minute. But I wanted to remind all of our listeners that you can listen to Chopped Liver every Thursday from 8 to 9 p.m. right before Raise Your Fist, Resistance Rock at 10 every Thursday. 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All right, I've got a little more time here, and there's two songs I really want to play. I mentioned unexpected performances of time-honored tunes. We've got one of those coming up. Here's a, and we've heard, this isn't the first time, I'll say, this isn't the first time we've heard this tune, but this is the first time, and it's not the first time that I've played Bruce Springsteen on the show.

show. Because I'm a fan and all of our listeners are fans naturally. And I just, you know, I'm playing for the people. And so I'm going to play a Bruce Springsteen performance, but the tune, this particular performance, I think will hit our listeners, pretty fresh in the ear hole. So, I am not going to say the name of the tune. I'm just going to play it. And then if you know the name, if you hear this tune and you can tell me what the name of this song is, you can call into the station, and the fourth caller to correctly guess the name of this tune will get a big prize. That's right. So the fourth caller to guess the name of this tune correctly will get a big prize. I'm not going to say what. It's a big prize, and you're going to want it. Here's the tune.

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And we just heard a rendition of Purple Rain from Bruce Springsteen. We've just got a little more time left in this program. It's been such a true pleasure on this autumn evening here, broadcasting to you live in studio. I'm your host, Rachel. I'm going to send you out with something good. I'm going to send you out, and this is what we call full circle, folks. I'm going to send you out with the same tune that we started the program with. It's called I Don't Want to Talk About It, and this version's... And this performance is by Crazy Horse.

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2: One of the ways the propaganda works is the narrative gets laundered through more and more outlets, and they create this sort of surround sound dynamic around it. Even though the allegations all trace back to one blog post, the way this is done is this person says a thing, he goes on this news station, Just the News was the first one to do this, and then every other outlet says Just the News is reporting, and then the next one says The Daily whatever is reporting, and so on and so forth. And so it creates this perception that this is a real thing, even though it's just echoes of this one blog post.
3: That's Renee DiResta, and this is Alternative Radio. I'm David Barsamyan. This edition of AR features Renee DiResta on propaganda, laundering narratives. Many people, when they hear the word propaganda, immediately associate it with Nazi Germany and torchlight parades, or Putin reviewing the troops in Red Square. But propaganda has Roman Catholic Church origins, going as far back as 1622, when Pope Gregory issued a proclamation using the term to exhort the faithful to propagate the faith. Today, propaganda is disseminated far and wide through the internet. It is used by autocrats to shield themselves and their policies from public view. Bots are at work. Malicious actors spread fake news. Deceptive techniques are so sophisticated that it is sometimes difficult to separate fact from fiction. Misinformation is eroding public trust in institutions and stressing and straining democracy. Stories are planted, rumors are spread, lies are told, narratives are laundered. Our guest today is Renee DiResta. She teaches at Georgetown University. She's the former technical research manager at the Stanford Internet Observatory. Her articles appear in major newspapers and magazines, and she's the author of Invisible Rulers. Renee DiResta spoke at Stanford University in Stanford, California, in mid-April. The moderator is Dylan Ackerman. And now, Renee DiResta.
2: I got into this entirely accidentally in 2013. So I had just moved. I moved from New York to San Francisco in 2011, had my first baby, and I was putting him on these preschool waiting lists. And I started looking at the vaccination rates in the schools and the kindergartens. And I was kind of horrified. in New York, we did not have this thing called the personal belief exemption. In California at the time, it existed. I pulled down about 10 years of California Department of Public Health data, and I started writing about this phenomenon of the intersection between personal belief exemptions and the prevalence of the anti-vaccine movement on social media. And as I was doing that, I felt like I had this sort of firsthand view into how influence and persuasion was going to look in the future. And at the time, in 2015, you could just run bots on Twitter. It was actually not even a thing that people concealed. It was actually completely transparent. There was this effort to try to make people's opinions look like they had more support than they did just by using fake accounts to amplify them, or to try to get something trending. So I was writing a little bit about the interesting new ways in which social media allowed the shaping of opinion or the perception of the majority to be shifted just through the design affordances that the platforms gave people. And this wasn't a normative conversation. This was just like, this is how it works now. People should understand this. If they want to fight back in this space, like public health was just completely out of the conversation. They were not engaging online at all. So just trying to explain that this is where the future is going. And around the same time that I was doing this, I made a couple of like network visualizations, really tried to tell the story how this is, not even the future, this is the now. ISIS had become quite prominent on social media. And I was asked to come down to the State Department to help with this question of why was ISIS so popular online? What was it that they were doing so well? Why were their networks growing? What was the appropriate response? How should the U.S. government respond to this? How should the platforms respond to it? And that was sort of what took me into, again, I just had a startup. I was just in tech. And all of a sudden, my sort of, you know, data science night hobby became, became my job. And that was how it happened. So I wound up, I worked on the ISIS thing. Then I was asked to work on the Senate's Russia investigation, into the data set that Facebook, Twitter, and Alphabet provided in the, around the 2016 election. And I led one of two outside teams on behalf of the Senate Intelligence Committee doing an analysis into those data sets, writing about what the Internet Research Agency had done, how now we had gone from, you know, activists were doing this, terrorist organizations were doing this, and now state actors were doing this too. So how could we talk about that? Alex Stamos started Stanford Internet Observatory a couple months later, and then he reached out to me. And again, that was how it became my job. So entirely accidental.
4: And you've been working on this
2: about 12 years now.
4: Probably as long as anyone, which is exciting.
2: It wasn't really a field then. It was a lot of us were just like data scientists in a Slack channel saying, hey, we're seeing this stuff. Are you seeing this stuff? Trying to find ways to communicate with each other. Because I was in San Francisco, I did have a lot of friends who worked at the tech companies. And so I was in an interesting position where I could actually have conversations like, hey, your recommendation engine is pushing this account of mine that I made QAnon content. Like, why is that happening? And I think also some of us having technical backgrounds by virtue of being in tech, or, you know, Alex came right out of Facebook, made us much more focused on things like design and incentives as opposed to this content is bad, which was, you know, a conversation that you don't want to be in, because that's where you start to get at. You don't want the problem to be the speech. You want it to be a lot of, you want to be looking at, for example, the Internet Research Agency. A lot of the speech that they put out, a lot of the fake content from the Russian troll accounts was just plagiarized content from real American media. So the problem is not, the objection is not that they were saying these specific words. The issue is that these were inauthentic actors trying to artificially inflate and amplify and divide society using the affordances that social media platforms had given them. So we wanted to keep the focus really on more of the actors and behavior as opposed to what is the content saying. We didn't want to be adjudicating the facts or anything along those lines. And that was how we thought about our role in the space.
4: Yeah, I think it might be worth kind of early in our conversation taking a step back and looking broadly at that and saying, I think, you know, for folks who might be newer to how social media works, especially on the integrity side or trust and safety side, can you walk us through, like, what are the factors? You touched on some of those, like the difference between the actors, the platforms, and the content, and how those interact and kind of how you view them, as well as breaking actors maybe into folks who, you know, entities that create content as well as entities that spread content, which can be very different.
2: Yep. So, so there's a woman named Camille Francois who had been at a company called Graphica at the time, who wrote this very nice rubric called Actors, Behaviors, Content. trying to, again, because there was no field at the time, what are the ways in which we think about doing these investigations, in a rigorous way? And she had also led one of the teams for the Senate Intelligence Committee. We were blinded, so we didn't know that each other were doing it at the time, but she was the other person who led one of these projects. And the actor looks at who is the entity behind the content. Sometimes it's quite obvious, right? An influencer maybe makes a piece of content. You know exactly who they are. They're real. They're human. They're quite transparently who you are choosing to engage with. Sometimes, though, you'll see accounts pretending to be something they're not. I don't know how many of you guys are active on X, but do you remember maybe a couple? It must have been almost maybe a year ago now. They turned on this thing where all of a sudden they turned on location, and all of these accounts that were pretending to be right-wing influencers turned out they were like in Pakistan or in Nigeria, or, you know, so these are the sorts of things, right? Like, that's inauthenticity right there. That's where somebody is pretending to be speaking as a member of a community, but is really not a member of that community. And so the platforms treated that as a distinct category of policy violation, in a sense. This is inauthentic behavior. The term came to be coordinated inauthentic behavior. As Meta also is sort of trying to figure this out at the time, they come up with the rubrics and some of the vocabulary for this stuff. Behaviors refers to, are there efforts to coordinate, right? Are you intentionally using automated accounts, for example, to, or bots in this case, to make your content look like it has more engagement and more followers? Are you buying fake engagement, right? You can do that, it turns out. It's actually quite easy. So are you buying fake engagement to look more popular than you are? Are you using, certain types of techniques to, you know, to link a whole lot of accounts together to create a perception that there is a media entity with multiple properties at work here? So basically the behaviors part speaks to this notion of manipulating the affordances the platform gives to people for amplification or for reach, to try to sort of juice your numbers, basically. And then the content refers to what is it these accounts are actually saying. And that becomes salient at certain times, like around an election. The policies that the platforms put in place, which say, like, you can't tell people vote on Wednesday, not on Tuesday. You can't tell them that their polling place is closed when it's not. That's voter suppression. You can't delegitimize an election. You can't prematurely claim victory. So they do have some policies that they put out that are specific to certain types of content in certain types of areas. They also had some for hate speech. I never worked on that, but that becomes an area. And so the platforms begin to carve out and set rules for these sorts of things. Most of what I focused on, except for during elections and then subsequently during COVID, was the focus on state actors and investigations and more of the intersection with design and incentives.
4: You touched on how this has evolved, both that you witness as well as your interaction with the platform. You talked about a decade ago, you were able to ping people and they would give you, there's like a little bit more agreeable. And then it seems like there was an era when there was some effort to sort of correct some of this, right? There was a huge investment following the 2016 election.
2: I got profiled in like the New York Times for being like a gadfly of the platforms in 2016. It was sort of a funny thing to get attention for, but those of us in the data science community were calling for the hearings that they had in 2017 saying, you need to account for what happened in public. You need to tell the public what happened. We had very adversarial relationships with the platforms in the early days because it was, I think, in their defense, and imagine you had this experience, there would often be these like gotcha kind of stories like, oh, I found one fake account doing a thing and then media would cover it and like kind of blow it up and it would become a whole story of like the platforms are doing these terrible things, right? So there's that. And then there were other instances where we're saying like, actually, they had this tool called CrowdTangle. We've sort of found like a little bit of a something that little kind of backdoor in the kind of CrowdTangle API, this guy at Columbia Journalism School. And even as we were being told early on that the Internet Research Agency hadn't gotten much engagement, just $100,000 worth of Facebook ads, we found the engagement data for the actual pages, which were, you know, millions of engagements. And we're like, okay, you guys are talking about the ads over here, but this is what happened on the organic pages. Like, this is what matters. This is such a redirect when you're constantly redirecting media back to that stupid ads number. Let's talk about what happened over here. And so for me, a lot of it was like, you know, sitting with Senator Warner and others and saying like, you've got to have hearings. Like, come on, make them account for what happened. You know, at the same time though, you can't do an investigation solely on the outside. And that is because I can say, I think these accounts are behaving in a coordinated way based on a, you know, set of, I can gather a lot of data. I can look at evidence of coordination. You know, I remember we did this investigation into US Pentagon propaganda accounts where like they literally all tweeted on the 0 millisecond of the minute, you know, like these sorts of things you would see where you're like, okay, come on. Or sometimes the content is the red flag. Like we saw these accounts in Libya talking about Shugeli, who is, I forget his first name now, Maxim Shugeli maybe, who was this Russian Wagner Group soldier who had been arrested. And all of a sudden, all these, you know, Libyans are talking about Shugeli, like, no, there's no way, that's not authentic at all. So that was kind of a red flag. And so we started digging into that network to try to suss out, could we say conclusively these are Wagner Group linked accounts, these are Russia linked accounts pretending to be Libyans. In that particular case, SIO had started then, I reached out to Twitter, I reached out to Facebook, and I said, this is what we think we have. What do you think this is? And the way that relationship changed was it became much more, instead of it being adversarial, it became much more of a collaborative process where we were able to say, this is what we see on the outside. What do you see on the inside? And you are, what they started to do, they built these investigations teams internally that would sometimes share data with researchers that they vetted. You know, we had to sign a bunch of papers saying we weren't going to leak the data. We had protections in place to, you know, to deal with it. But we could do these investigations jointly. And that meant that we had the capability to go and do much more longitudinal or looking across platforms or, you know, tracing things back to other forms of media. And the platforms would do the depth, the deep investigations into what happened on their platform. And then we would release these reports where they would put out their statements about what they said happened. And we would put out an independent research report that we wrote about our understanding of what was in those data sets. And we pushed back occasionally where I remember once we got a Latin American data set and it had a cluster of accounts. This was from Twitter. And we were like, we think these are authentic activists. We actually don't think these are fake at all. And here's the reason why. And so you could actually go back and forth with them to do these investigations in a much more holistic way. And I think personally, and I still stand by this, that you don't want the platforms, in my opinion, that like unaccountable private power having the ability to do that takedown and not disclose what happened. I think that the fact that there were academics who were doing those investigations and looking at it and writing those public reports was an ideal working relationship where there was at least some collaboration and some information exchange, even while both entities behaved independently.
4: That last piece on the ability to do the investigation, there's not much in the way of oversight, is right. I think what leads to accusations mm-hmm. of censorship and concerns, often well-meaning concerns from users, yeah. from the public around the amount of power that these platforms have over what all of us, all of our information ecosystems. And I'm curious, you'd said before that you lean more towards how do we design these platforms more effectively and moving away from kind of that, we're going to take down specific content, take down specific actors. I'm curious if you can speak to sort of what you've seen that works and yeah. what drives you in that direction, and say, no, the correct solution here is better design and better incentives, and not we're going to set better rules and better enforcement of those rules.
2: So my feeling from watching the anti-vax stuff very early on was that there's always a backfire effect when you took the accounts down, right? It turned it into forbidden knowledge. It turned it into something where like they don't want you to know, right? And it makes it more interesting, right? Okay. So I was never a fan of takedowns, except in very limited cases. Inauthentic accounts, yes. Like take down the Russians pretending to be Libyans. Like that's an authenticity vertical. And I think that is completely worth doing, right? That was like such a bright line as far as I was concerned. Again, as long as you're putting out the data sets and showing your work on like, here is why we believe these are Wagner Group accounts, you've kind of like checked your boxes there. When you get into things like the policies around elections, the policies that they had around COVID, around, you know, a bunch of, whether hate speech, all of these other areas that I didn't work in, you want to have some visibility and transparency into what has happened. And oftentimes that didn't happen. So there would be takedowns where the person doesn't have a right to appeal. They don't really know why their stuff has come down. Some AI has taken it down, right? Because, you know, things gradually begin to move in the way of, in the realm of like automated moderation, right? So it's not even human review. It's just the machine god decides that this is bad and like, there it goes. So I argued very strongly for transparency and for user agency, right? How do you give users more control over that experience? Isa Raskin and I wrote this article in 2018, Freedom of Speech, Not Freedom of Reach, which was like, leave it up and then think about what you're curating. That it was actually the curation piece that mattered a lot more than what came down. Because every piece of content in a feed is ranked. There is no neutral. Once you internalize that, you realize that the platform has completely at its own discretion, the right to decide how it is going to rank. That in itself is an incredible power. So I wrote a lot of arguments that power should be devolved to users, that users should have much more control over that ability to do that ranking, but that on a centralized platform, the right to curate is the platform's First Amendment right. That is what you are there for. That is what you are signing up for. And so the other thing I wrote a lot about was like, we need more platforms, right? And I wrote about we need more platforms because the argument was, if you are moderated or deplatformed or whatever, you should have another place to go. And there should be communities that are palatable to the rules and values of certain communities that want to speak in certain ways to each other. And this was actually what you started to see, right? You had Parler, it begins to emerge, you know, you start to see the rise of, first it happens on the right and then it happens on the left. So you start to see the rise of Parler, Truth Social, and the very right-wing coded platforms that emerge with their own very specific moderation rules. Like on Rumble, you can't share Antifa content, right? That is a very specific terms of service that only Rumble has. And I think it's great, right? That's what you want to see. You want to see the rise and the proliferation of these platforms so people have places to go. And then you start to see after Elon buys X, the diaspora of left-leaning users moving to Blue Sky and Threads and Mastodon for a while there. And so again, this question of transparency design and my personal belief, again, that the platform is ranking, it is always ranking, it is always mm-hmm. curating, and all of that has to be done transparently and with ideally a right to appeal.
4: I can understand the transparency piece around, mm-hmm. it's great to have that clear, what the rules of engagement are on a site clear. I think the lack of clarity is the root cause of most frustration that I saw, like directed from users at Facebook of why it's actually happened. On the other hand, you know, examples as sort of those left and right wing coded, like at what point does that sort of risk sort of pushing us more and more into echo chambers?
2: This is the question where I'm not convinced that that is a technical problem at this point. The intentional effort to reframe any sort of moderation as censorship began on the right in 2018. And that was for a variety of reasons, but you started to see Donald Trump get, you know, upset about certain decisions that were made. And then by 2020, when his tweets begin to get labeled during the election, labeled, this is before January 6th, there has been no takedown, labeled, you start to see that that argument that a label is censorship, right? So we begin to see this expansive definition of that term, where it becomes, you know, it sort of, in my opinion, leaves the realm of reality and moves into this, you know, anything I don't like is censorship at that point. So that's a thing that happens. But, you know, that sense of these rules aren't for us is constantly reinforced by the influencers and the community members who are like, no, come follow me over here. This is where you start to get at, can you help people understand a little bit more? What are the incentives of the people who are talking to them? How are they making their money? Why is this happening? I think the question of how do you bring people back together? How do you depolarize them? That's bigger than tech. What we're starting to see, if you want to think about it from a design standpoint, the best arguments are what's called bridging-based recommenders. I don't know how many people here are familiar with that term, but it's the idea that since, again, no content ranking is neutral, rather than ranking when you open your feed for something that is going to be like rage bait or incredibly weird that you're going to engage with because you're like, what the hell is this, you know, or something that is highly sensational. Instead of ranking in those terms, you can actually do what's called bridging-based ranking, where you're saying, here is some content that is liked by divergent publics. So people on the right and people on the left like this content. That's what we're going to prioritize showing. So this allows you to surface content even about highly, you know, inflammatory issues, abortion maybe or something like that, where it's the idea of like disagreement without being disagreeable. You're still surfacing the issue. You're still getting the content out there, but you're not rewarding the rage entrepreneurs by putting them at the top of the feed every time. So instead, what you're trying to do is rethink what that curation model looks like. And you just show people content that is not coming from people who are actively monetizing outrage. That's where I think the best possible depolarization option is from a design standpoint. But otherwise, I think a lot of it is offline at this point. It is, you know, how do you engage your community? I know there's like things like America in One Room and other efforts that people here at Stanford work on that make people recognize kind of humanity as opposed to like, that's my side and that's your side, because that is way bigger than just a technical problem.
4: I love the framing that the ability to rank and the ability to create an algorithm is the First Amendment right of these platforms. It is also their biggest responsibility. And I guess I'm curious from your standpoint, do they take that responsibility seriously enough? Because it seems often like they would say, yeah, like our First Amendment right to do this, but almost like in a very defensive reactionary way of like, oh, you can't regulate us. This is our First Amendment right. But then to your point, like nothing is neutral.
2: Yeah.
4: And they don't seem to acknowledge that all of the time.
2: It's an interesting question. I felt like for a while there was a sort of period from maybe 2018 to 2022 or so. They were constantly putting out these explanations, right? You could read the Facebook policy blog and you would see, this is why we're doing this. Twitter during COVID was, you can actually still see it. The blog is still up. It's remarkably communicative, where they're like constantly putting out updates. This is what we're doing. This is what we're doing. This is what we're doing. This is what we're doing. Here are the stats of our enforcement. We've taken down 8,000 posts. You know, this is what we've done. Here's why we've taken them down. And interestingly, in those, I just wrote a paper on this. So I read 10 years of platform policy when I was doing this work. They're making moral arguments in every single one of these posts over that period from 2015, 2016, up till about 2022, where they're saying it is our responsibility to do this. It is our responsibility to make sure that people have accurate information about their health. It is our responsibility to make sure people have accurate information about elections. Here's how we balance that with free expression. And this is the undercurrent that is through every single one of the policy shifts and enforcement data sets that they release. So they are making that argument using moral language. And then in 2022, when the investigations began, that is almost, that is dismantled incredibly quickly. And all of a sudden, you don't hear that moral language so much anymore. So was it all like BS. I don't know. I wasn't internal. I was, you know, always on the outside. But I think where I engaged with them most directly was really on the inauthentic actor stuff, which, as I say, is like a very clear, bright line. I think even today, you'd be hard pressed to find many people who object to that. The election stuff became very, very, very, very polarizing. And that was because of the 2020 election and the false allegations that it was rigged and stolen. And that was where you started to see the politicization of that and the arguments that when the platforms labeled that content or, you know, they made some high profile mistakes, right? There is the one that everybody talks about. There's Hunter Biden's laptop, which we didn't work on at SIO, just for the record, for all the trolls who will watch this later and clip that out of context. we didn't work on that. It was out of scope for us. We were only looking at voting related content, and Hunter's laptop had nothing to do with voting. But they did throttle that in a very public way, and it was a bad call. And they apologized for it, right? They did respond to it. But you did see in that moment, I think it became clear to people the power that they have. The idea that nobody knew about Hunter Biden's laptop is complete BS. It was shared on Meta 400,000 times before it was temporarily throttled, just to be clear. So again, with a lot of these things, you have to, like, the nuance is really what you need to get to, which is it was a bad call, and also it was not what the media circus turned it into. And unfortunately, because of the political nature of what is happening, because of the political impacts of what they have the power to do, these stories do come to serve as examples of, you know, but look what they could have done, but look what this could have been. You wouldn't know if they put their thumbs on the scale. And that is the issue that I think we continue to face.
4: Absolutely true that what is covered in the media is only sort of a glimpse into what's really happening on sort of both directions of many of these stories. You touched on that there was this era that kind of ended in 2022, maybe 2023, where there was a little bit more openness. I'm curious if you can explain, like, what has happened in the last couple of years and the impact that's had on your work, and kind of the impact that like the reaction and sort of response from these platforms, you know, secondary to all that pushback really stemming from the 2020 election and early 2021.
2: Yeah. So in 2022, what happens is the House flips, right? So November 2022, the House of Representatives flips and Jim Jordan gets the gavel to something that comes, we can call shorthand, the Weaponization Committee. For months leading up to that, starting in August of 2022, there had been blog posts about our work. And I say blog because it labeled itself a foundation, but it was never even legally registered. It's like one guy with a blog that, you know, calls himself a foundation. This is how propaganda works, right? And so this guy and his fake foundation start writing these stories about how the research we did in 2020 tracking election rumors was a mass censorship campaign, and that we had been directed by the government to do it, and that the government had used us as a cutout to demand that the platforms take content down. Now, there was no evidence of this, but one of the ways that this works is, like, the narrative gets laundered through more and more outlets, and they create this sort of surround sound dynamic around it. Even though the allegations all trace back to one blog post, the way this is done is this person says a thing, he goes on this news station, Just the News was the first one to do this, and then every other outlet says Just the News is reporting, and then the next one says The Daily whatever is reporting, and so on and so forth. And so it creates this perception that this is a real thing, even though it's just echoes of this one blog post. But Jim Jordan gets his gavel, and we were like, okay, we're going to be investigated. Because this momentum had been building since August, as they're saying, because literally at the bottom of the blog post, it would say, a Republican committee with subpoena power needs to investigate these people. It wasn't like anybody was hiding the ball, right? We knew what was going to happen. Turned out this person had been an election denier who worked in the White House, right? Before he went off and started his blog. And so we get then the Twitter files happens. And that was a phenomenal exercise in decontextualization, where you just take an email, cut it in half, post it to the internet, and pretend that the top said something it didn't. And again, it is covered through these media cycles. And so we get our subpoena in March of 2023, and the subpoena requests the last 10 years of our emails. Keep in mind, SIO only existed for three by that point, maybe. Last 10 years of our emails with social media platforms and the executive branch of the government, because they're investigating the Biden censorship regime. And I'm like, who ran the government in 2020? it wasn't the Biden censorship regime. Like, we were working with the Trump, you know, we worked with the Trump administration, DHS, when we did talk to DHS. Those were Trump appointees we were talking to, but whatever, sure, the Biden censorship regime. So it was like transparently political from the very second that that subpoena came down, but the platforms all got those subpoenas too. And there is nothing that lawyers do faster when you get a legal request than say, like, shut up and say nothing.
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2: And so that was, you really, the chilling effect was profound. It was like instantaneous. It was just very much a, you know, so we were, so Stanford is a private university, but they also began FOIAing every state university that had done anything remotely related to elections also. So just mass FOIAing, because while they were waiting for the subpoena documents, and then they started suing us. So America First Legal sued us in Louisiana, and then New Civil Liberties Alliance sued us in Texas. And again, you start to see these dynamics where they make it a liability to speak to other people. Your emails will be turned over. Your communication will be reframed as a cabal. Even though there's no evidence of this, the insinuation is enough. And that's where you start to see, in my opinion, that was the entire point of the endeavor. It was election deniers mad about what we did during the election, pushing apart the entities that had collaborated to try to understand and triage rumors in the election. And that was the goal. And it was a very, very effective thing, because I think all of the different entities retreated to their respective corners and said, that's it. You know, it's too much of a liability to even speak to each other anymore.
4: Yeah, and I think that's first of all really troubling and, you know, awful to hear about it. It echoed back to my time at Facebook, is not that we got everything or even most things right, but when we did get it right, we failed to make that case publicly, or sort of, and there's the adage that the lie flies around the room faster than the truth can keep up. And, you know, I think that's at the heart of a lot of these issues, but it does feel like there was a failure to even try to, like, combat that with the other side, that this was not a cabal, that these were principled decisions, that they were made not at the behest of any sort of government official or outside entity. They were, you know, deliberate decisions made by the platforms in line with, you know, pre-released and public and transparent guidelines. Yep. And likewise, you know, in the civil society orgs we worked with, that there was a failure to kind of defend that work, and it was so much easier to sort of back off.
2: Yep. So I'm still, like, writing about this now, because I have made it sort of like a little bit of a project to go after one particular number, which is the idea that Stanford Internet Observatory censored 22 million tweets, which is a staggering number. And it didn't happen. We did this post-election analysis where we pulled all of the tweets related to the top 10 most viral stories in most viral rumors in the 2020 election. So Sharpiegate, Dominion, all of these big moments. And Kate Starbird's team at UW did this data poll. We, like, write out the methodology in a report that sat on the internet for 2 years. It's like academic work. And they take that number that we did after the election. In December, we did this data poll. And they say, no. They sent 22 million tweets to the platforms and got them labeled and censored during the election. And that's how they stole the election. Right. And we keep pointing out that there is no basis for this at all. And it's one thing to say it in 2023, but it's another after you have turned over all of your documents under subpoena, and there is no evidence of it in the turned over documents. So I have actually started asking them when crazy media outlets write this stuff now, I send a request for a correction just to see how they handle it. I'm sorry, but did you know all of my emails were turned over? All of our work product was turned over. You can go look at it. Jim Jordan doesn't even defend this number. Why is it in your publication? Right. And you like watch the magic happen in the the ways that they try to move the goalposts about what they did or didn't say regarding that number. But it is such an outrageous, demonstrably false claim that I find it funny actually to like litigate it with them, to like make them explain to me how they are justifying keeping that in their publication. at this point, I think it's just tribal, right? It's just like we want to believe, and so we're keeping this here. But what we didn't do a good job of was when that number was being laid down originally, again, through that laundering process of like this, literally it came from the same guy, like this blog says this thing, and then everybody repeats it. We never requested a correction. Stanford comms did not believe that requesting a correction was worthwhile. And so it let all of these articles that were written speculatively at the time, we did not request corrections. And that, I think, was just an absolutely devastatingly bad decision, because it meant that even now, I don't know how many times you guys like argue with LLMs about things, but this is another thing that I write a lot about, right? Which is like, how do you synthesize reality? Because it is incredible. You know, one thing I will say is the LLMs realize that the 22 million number is BS now too. And I'll send that back to them also to like, ask Grok if this is true, you know, because even Grok knows this, you know, but as I go through this process, it's like, they work with what they have. And we were sitting there telling election officials, don't let rumors ossify, right? You've got to push back, you know, you've got to say like, no, the Sharpie markers actually didn't bleed through and blah, blah, blah, and all the details related to the specific election rumor. You can't just let this stand because this is going to be reality, right? If it's viral, it's reality. And then when it happened to us, we didn't do anything. And it was like wild to watch that. So these articles from that time frame just all have this stuff in there, and it's like trying to dig out of a hole. So I write a lot now about institutional comms and what not to do. So
4: yeah, there's definitely, not that it's funny, but it's not, almost funny that exactly, and you said this earlier, this ended up being a case study in exact social dynamics.
2: Yeah.
4: Against 100%. For years, just with kind of the subject that this time the content was the sort of the referees themselves.
2: Yes. And I think the other reason why you have to engage, I really do understand, look, it is very hard when you're being sued. And I am still being sued, right? Those court cases are still going on, that you don't want to do anything that hurts your defense. Right. And yet, on the flip side, there's the matter of where is the court of public opinion? When it takes, again, it's been 3 years now that those court cases have been going on, right? The Texas one, they just appealed again on, I think April 16th was the deadline. They got it in 3 days before the deadline. So now we're going to the Fifth Circuit Court of Appeals again, you know, and so it'll last another 7 months at least. But as you work through these things and you realize it's going to be 3 to 4 years, and one of the reasons to file those lawsuits is to shut you up, right? It is to put you in that position where you can't talk. And so then I think that we have to be thinking about this. I've started getting to know, as I've been writing about this from like a, what should you do, right? What is the answer to that question? As I've started talking to law firms and PR firms, as I've gone through this kind of investigations process, like, you know, postmortem this now, like what what would you have done differently here? The answer is like new firms or like firms that are much more versed in how the internet works actually do mount defenses in the court of public opinion. Also, they do find ways to push back. Again, it is like a balancing act, but the idea that you're just going to go silent for 4 years while some litigation winds its way through the courts, it is like, it's so destructive. And yet that is how it happened. You saw it. So Jim Jordan actually released, so as the weaponization committee came to a close, as that session of Congress ended, he released 17,000 pages of investigation documents. And you can read his 4-chapter report, you know, on the Biden censorship regime. And then you go into the 12,000 page appendix, which I have read, 12,000 page transcripts of all the interviews with the tech company executives. So he's got 12,000 pages of interviews with the tech company executives saying, none of this ever happened. We weren't pressured by the government. This is how we made our independent decisions. This is what our policy was. This is how we executed our policy. None of the 12,000 pages, like, they don't reflect the reality of like, or I should say the reality that is in the 12,000 pages is not what you read in the reports. But interestingly, again, speaking of the LLMs, they're like, well, this is a report from congress.gov, so we're going to cite it. The Democrats didn't write a counter report, so this is reality here, right? And you're trying to tell the LLM, but did you look at the 12,000 page appendix that wasn't even indexed? And it's, you know, it's like, no. So you're really, trying to think through again from a infrastructure and design perspective, what synthesizes reality at this point, and how do you push back?
4: Yeah, and my last question before we'll take some questions for the audience. Can you explain just the impact that had on the platforms themselves? Like, I think there's a cynical take that's, well, the platforms were never doing anything to begin with. So this lawsuit doesn't necessarily shift anything. But I think speaking to, whether it's through your relationship or just what you've seen, has that led to a market shift in how the platforms view this question?
2: This is a really interesting question. So the platforms got sued also. We're not co-defendants in any of the cases, just to be clear. We were sued as de facto agents of the United States government. So I'm mostly co-defendants with government people, even though I was not paid by a government nor am I an agent of the government. That's a whole other thing. The platforms were sued by people who said our First Amendment rights were violated when you moderated us or took us down. Those cases are tossed constantly, right? They are just not, because again, the platform has the First Amendment rights, not the user. This is just American law. This is something where you can reframe it and yell about it on social media, but when a court looks at it, the court says, no, this did not happen. No, this isn't real. The most prominent case was the Murthy v. Missouri case, where, again, the platforms were defendants, so that was government. But you did see the Supreme Court, Amy Coney Barrett, Justice Barrett, say, there's no evidence here connecting a platform decision to anything the government asked for in relation to any of these defendants. In fact, there's no evidence that the government requested anything related to these defendants, so we're going to toss this for standing, right? We're going to kick this back down for standing. So what happens with the platform court cases, they too are constantly getting tossed because the platform has the right. If they wanted to say, like, we're not letting you on here if you type the word cat, that would be covered, right? That is their right. They can do that. It's crazy, but they could do it if they wanted to, right? It's just the sort of court of public opinion that would prevent that from happening. But so what you start to see is this, they're winning in the court cases, but they are not willing to stand up and say, we made this choice. Here is why we did it. This was the ethics underlying it. Here's where we might have done something differently. Here's where we wouldn't have done something differently. Instead, you just see a retreat, I think. And that's the, in response to, ironically, political pressure. They argue that there was a lot of political pressure from the left during COVID. Then you see political pressure on the right afterwards. And that is the, that's the dynamic there.
4: Absolutely. I'd love to open it for the last 15 minutes to open it to questions from the audience.
5: What do you think is the future of the kind of work you were doing of, monitoring for election-related disinformation, the future of platform content moderation, which seems to be going radically in the reverse direction? And if I can just add on one more angle to this, we thought we were saying a massive and virtually unstoppable train wreck coming in terms of deep fakes.
2: Yeah.
5: And it doesn't seem yet to have had the impact on elections that we were expecting. Do you think that's just because the technology isn't perfect enough yet? Or do you have any thoughts on why it hasn't had a more profound and, determinative effect on election outcomes?
2: So I think on the first question, it's the collaboration piece that was dismantled. So you do not see researchers talking to state and local election officials anymore, right? So the way that our election work worked, if a state or local election official saw something, we had an open tip email. They could just send us a, hey, can you look at this? Hey, what do you think this is? Again, that same question. Because we were like, their job is to run elections. It's not to be monitoring like the latest, random account that they think is fake. Sometimes they would think it was Russian. That was, we're like, but we would try to look at it and understand it and send them something back saying what it might be.

0: 2022, we actually, our finding in 2020 was that the platforms ignored 65% of the things that we tagged. So we were like, well, okay, tagging is not really the best use of our time. So we're just, you know, so by 2022, we weren't really doing that. But that was the sort of firsthand, you know, the effort in 2020 was different. We were kind of trying it out for the first time. I think you have seen people retreat from the space, right? The idea that, that it is too much of a liability to do election work. And when we were still under subpoena, Stanford sent a letter saying that like SIO wouldn't do this in 2024, wouldn't do real-time election rumor research in 2024. So you do see, I think, universities getting spooked when it comes to seem like a massive liability. Like if you do this, you're going to get sued. It's going to be a vexatious nuisance lawsuit, but you're going to fight it for millions of dollars over 4 years. And is the juice worth the squeeze? So that chilling effect is real. And then to your point about AI, the technology gets better and better. And so my feeling on this was always, again, in that nuanced space, two things are true. One, authentic content or decontextualized real videos are highly persuasive. Anytime there's like fires in the Brazilian rainforest, someone will grab a forest fire image from India and throw the picture into X and it'll go viral, right? So decontextualized real images are a thing. The question is, how do you help people understand what is real and what is true? And these are not the same thing. And generative AI creates a significant degree of distrust. It makes people really doubt what they're seeing. They doubt what's real and they doubt, you know, so you can actually use it to diminish confidence in the real. And at the same time, you can use it to create the fake. I think that I see it as an extension. It's just another way to create propaganda, another way to, you know, to get content out there. I think we have seen in some elections, I want to say maybe it was Slovakia, fake leaked audio dropped, you know, 48 hours before the vote that there has been some speculation that actually did have some impact. You know, leaked audio of a politician on a hot mic. This is obviously fake. This is a fake audio saying, oh, I'm, you know, when I get into power, this is what I'm really going to do, that kind of thing. And as people try to figure out if it's real, it really comes down to just what do you trust? Do you trust this speaker? Do you trust this outlet? That problem, I think, is it is going to continue. I don't think it's going anywhere. Again, it's not massive. It's not like the biggest thing, but it is also a thing.
1: I will say that the AI question I got most from friends and family while I worked at Meta was how bad are first deep fakes and then generative AI, like how much will that shift the ecosystem?
0: It's a real bipartisan concern. I joined Bill O'Reilly actually to talk to to talk to his audience about it. And because he had a friend who was taken in by a video and he wanted to talk about this and he wanted to talk about this for his audience. And I said, sure, you know, I'd be happy to come on and talk about it. And I got such nice emails from the audience afterwards, talking about how it had impacted them, right? Like, my mom was taken in by this scammer. A lot of it touches people in their personal lives in the context of spam and scams, but it's really not a partisan concern, actually. It is quite a bipartisan concern that people are going to be duped. They're not going to know what's real. They're going to be constantly taken in by this stuff. And then you're going to have to try to persuade them that something is true or not true. And how can we find a way maybe to bring people back together on this idea of, it is a common value, I think, across the political spectrum to want to believe, to want to have some confidence in what you see in front of you. And I think we should be leaning into that more and trying to emphasize that this is not a partisan issue.
2: Yeah, I wonder if you looked at all at Wikipedia and the effect that Wikipedia articles have in establishing
0: reality.
2: Reality and also shutting down the communication. I mean, and specifically, if Steve Jobs would have written a piece on Wikipedia, it would have been banned because he was talking about the company he founded. That is a policy that they have.
0: Yes.
2: So you now have shut out a historical voice, right?
0: So I have written about Wikipedia most recently in The Atlantic when Grokopedia was launching. This might sound strange, but Grokopedia does some things very well, right? And what it does very well is that it crawls and ingests massive quantities of information. And I was one of the fortunate few. The first 800,000 entries included a bio for me, which was like 2/3 normal. And then it went into like InfoWars down in the bottom third. And I was like, but what was very interesting about it is you see the war for reality happening because Wikipedia is such a big piece of training data for AI.

0: And it really heavily influences the Google in particular, their automated summaries, right? So if it's in Wikipedia, it's treated as being legitimate. At the same time, it's a lot of entries in Wikipedia are like stubs because who has the time? Like, I'm not that interesting, right, for Wikipedia to go write a bio about. Grok did this massive crawl and pull, and it was like finding random interviews I'd given where I talked about, like, my dad taught me how to code, da da da, you know, and like that stuff's in there. And I was like, nobody in Wikipedia would ever find that, right? Or if they're like, they should be writing articles about more interesting people. And so the watching, like, this is what the AI can do. And I actually was kind of fortunate enough. Jimmy Wales had just written a book at the same time. So I got to interview Jimmy Wales about this. Because Wikipedia also doesn't want AI generated entries, which is a interesting challenge because one of the things that was fascinating about the Grokopedia experience is like, you have to plead your case to a robot. You have to try to convince the robot that the InfoWars article about you is crazy, right? And that is a wild exchange. Whereas on Wikipedia, you can go and try to appeal your case to a human, right? So you have these like these different strengths and weaknesses. But for Wikipedia to be competitive going forward, the concern is that the Grokopedia model is going to come to feel so much more rich and robust, whereas relying on human moderators and volunteers to do this stuff, because as you say, there's all these rules, right? I can't go edit my page to say this sentence about me is wrong. I have to leave a comment for somebody and hope that the person does it. So it's just very different ways of treating it. And what you see, the last piece I'll add to this, is that members of Congress then send letters to Wikimedia Foundation saying, you know, we think there's been evidence of suspect editing rings colluding to shut out political perspectives. How do you respond to this? Or your approved source list doesn't include OANN and Newsmax. Why is that? You're biased, right? You know, and so this is where you start to see those war for reality is happening because that is where that synthesis is happening. And it's very interesting to watch this play out. So yeah, it is very much at the forefront of this because of that that importance in the synthesis space.
1: You know, autocrats love the lack of public trust in media, and average citizens are left awash in this massive amount of misinformation, and they need tools, first of all, to be able to navigate their way through it, and also education to teach them to be skeptical, you know, to follow Carl Sagan's adjunct of, you know, extraordinary claims require extraordinary proof. Yeah. So what tools is an average person going to have access to in order to try to ferret their way through the system?
0: Really not very many at this point, candidly. And that's one of the big problems, I think. A lot of this you're seeing happen on Reddit right now. People are trying to crowdsource answers to, like, the is this AI sub, right? Where people are asking other humans, what do you think this is? How can I tell? How can I have access? They don't have access to models that do detection or tools that expose watermarks or anything like that. And there, you know, every now and then, though, the detection tools get it wrong. And then it becomes a whole news cycle where, well, the detection tool said that this was or was not AI, and it, you know, gets it wrong, and then it becomes the people then have like, well, I saw it, I searched for it, I did that myself, I asked that tool, what do you mean it's not right? And so we've just hit this really bad state, I think, where what you might start to see is content provenance come into play a little bit more. There was an article in the Financial Times that made this point that social media kind of rewarded extremes, and AI might be more of a reward accurate information. And it was framing it more around the center. I don't think it's necessarily the center. I think it's more of a widespread agreement in, you know, certain things being real or true. And that's because when you have like provenance tools, you'll eventually have a New York Times reporter with a camera that says, I am at this place, I took this photo, and here is every piece of editing that happened to this photo in the time since it was taken. And on the New York Times, we will display that content credential, and anybody who wants to see it can see it. So it's almost like credentialing in the good stuff, as opposed to trying to constantly detect and correct the bad stuff, if that makes sense. So the opposite side of the coin. Okay. And I think that the result of that will be certain outlets that have that capacity to do that and to say we are going to do this credentialing will potentially enjoy a higher trust from readers, higher engagement with readers as they become a voice that leverages the technology appropriate. It's going to be a weird intermediate period, though, because you're going to have parts of the world that don't have access to those tools, aren't using the latest iPhone, don't have the latest Canon camera with this credentialing, protocol built in. And then you're going to have that challenge of like, well, this person in this remote area of this conflict zone says they took that photo, and just because they're not a New York Times photographer, can we really discount it? So it's going to be, I think, for a while, a very uncomfortable intermediate period, as people are going to make their decisions in part based on what are their communities of trust tell them that they can believe. I wish I had a better answer for you, but I think that's more realistic.
2: 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We do have to join me in thanking Renee for coming in.
3: 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Joe Rich is our general manager and editor. I'm David Barsamyan. 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
1: You're listening to Gyno, and if you're tuning in for the first time today, Gyno, it's a Seneca word for music or song. I'm your host, Brett Mabee, and I'm coming to you from the Seneca Nation's Allegheny Territory. And as we do each week, we're taking a listen to some of the amazing music being put out by the uber-talented indigenous artists of Turtle Island. So, for this next hour, you're invited to pull up a chair, grab a cup of coffee, or your drink of choice, and enjoy the get-to-know-you chat. Today, my featured band is Turquoise Steel, the Albuquerque-based Deneff family blues rock band known for their high-energy performances and cultural storytelling. Formed by Father John Harvey, he's joined in the band with his sons Malachi and Elias and the boy's maternal grandfather Brent Jacobs. In February, they released their debut album, Homeland. I'll be right back to chat with John. In the meantime, enjoy Soul Dimension today on Gyno.

0: song getting us into our hour of listening for this edition of Gyno is Soul Dimension from Turquoise Steel's debut album, a great family band and a project that I have the great good fortune of getting to know today. You're listening to Gyno. I'm Brett Mabee, and I'm joined on the line with John Harvey, the father of the band. And let's hop right into the chat today. We have a lot to talk about. Nyawiskano, Yate, how are you doing today?
1: Hello, Yate. This is John Harvey. I am the lead singer and rhythm guitarist for the band Turquoise Steel.
0: I'm glad that we could catch up and introduce listeners to this fine project. I mean, anytime I hear about a family band, I get excited. I mean, that's a great legacy. I'd imagine that, you know, you really have such an opportunity to be able to share this with your sons, yeah?
1: Yes, absolutely. Yeah, we formed this band around 2020 in our garage during the COVID era. My sons were much younger at the time, early teens, and we formed as a garage band, and music has just always been a way that we've bonded together, and it's been a very special thing that we've always had. And if we're not playing music, we're watching music and watching other people perform.
0: Getting out to concerts, listening to albums, the whole bit, yeah.
1: Yes, absolutely. And between the three of us, we listen to a lot of music. And, you know, we each have our own interests. And we try to bring our musical styles, or at least what we listen to and our influences, and we try to bring them together and let that just come through in the music that we create.
0: Well, it's evident that you're all bringing ingredients from different genres of music. And when you guys were starting the jam, you're doing the covers, was there a definitive moment, an aha moment where you thought, we need to take this further?
1: That's a good question. Yes, I do think that there was a point in time when we were playing covers, and you know, there would be points when we would just kind of break out into kind of a jam and kind of do our own expression. And at that point, I thought, well, you know, why don't we put our energy and our focus into writing our own music? And I kind of brought that to the table, and we all agreed, and we kind of went forward from there. And this was probably around 2022. I think we wrote our first song, and we performed it live at a gig, and it was actually pretty terrible.
0: Everybody has to have those stories, you know what I mean?
1: Yeah. But I just remember, you know, when I heard it back and on a video, and it just hit me that, you know what, that's our song. That's our original creation.
0: Yeah.
1: And I told the boys, I said, you know, this is great. I said, we need to keep going with this and keep writing music and being our own creative art form that we can share with as many people as we can.
0: You know, being in Albuquerque, I mean, what a great city to just be surrounded by great music and collaborators as well. And a few of pretty heavy hitters in the indigenous music scene have made appearances on this album. We'll come back and talk after hearing Is There Love from Levi Platero, a song that you were kind enough to suggest for our listening. And we're actually going to kick off this set with another collaborator, the famed metal fiddlist Sage Cornelius as well, from Turquoise Steel's Homeland. You ought to sing along with the next big thing from Turquoise Steel today on Gyno.

0: Welcome back. If you're just now tuning in, you're listening to Gyno. I'm Brett Mabee, and today we're featuring the great music of the Albuquerque-based family band Turquoise Steel. I'm joined on the line with Father John, and the song that we just heard, winding down the first set, was Is There Love from the one and only Levi Platero. Earlier in the set was Seneca Blues harmonica player Jeremy Keyes, who has multiple times represented Western New York in the World Blues Competition in Memphis, Tennessee. And kicking off that set was Next Big Thing, once again, from Turquoise Steel's homeland, the band's debut project in the album that we're talking about today. When we went to break, John, we were talking about some of the origins of the band, the aha moment, you know, that feeling like you just got to take it further. And we're talking already 4 years since the idea of taking this project another step has been percolating, and you have exposed your sons to some of the best music around, and you're also helping them to meet some of the best musicians around, especially in the indigenous music scene. And again, we heard Sage Cornelius in that. How did that relationship come about?
1: So going back a couple of years, well, first of all, I just kind of want to talk about, you know, kind of how we got started. I remember going to open mics, and, you know, this one in particular, it was kind of an open jam. And my son, my oldest son, Malachi, would get up and play with these blues guys. And I remember hearing him for the first time, and he just started going on this solo, and it just, like, made me melt when I heard how he was able to express himself, and I had no idea that he could do that. So kind of what that did for us was to explore, you know, other, you know, musicians in the blues genre. And so we just, you know, we just started listening to as much blues as we could. So one of the prominent blues artists in our area, Levi Platero, you know, we just kind of started listening to his music. We found a show that he was doing locally. We went to see him. And we just, you know, honestly, this is kind of funny. I actually started trolling him on social media. And, you know, he was very gracious. He would, you know, answer my questions. And, you know, I think that's how our friendship kind of got started. And I think it was through Levi, we would see Sage get up on stage and play with him. And I remember when we were recording our album, you know, we were kind of looking for some more depth, like, you know, some instruments to add, you know, to kind of add some layers. And I immediately, Sage Cornelius came to mind. And so I, you know, reached out to him on social media and just, you know, I thought, hey, I'm just going to give it a shot here, see what he thinks. I said, hey, man, if you have any interest in coming into the studio and, you know, playing some fiddle on our new album that we're working on. And he got right back to me and said, hey, yeah, absolutely, I would love to. And a couple weeks later, he came in the studio, and that's how we started to develop a relationship with the fiddle master himself.
0: Well, and it's interesting because, correct me if I'm wrong, I mean, we talked about Turquoise Steel having its origins during the COVID days. Now, Sage really hit the scene during that time, too, did he not?
1: Yes, I believe so.
0: I mean, it was interesting. I first heard of him not through, you know, the indigenous music channels or anything or whatever. It was through my metal friends from around here who just happened to see him go viral on one of his clips, you know.
1: Yeah. And he does an excellent job with social media. He just knows how to make these videos go viral, and you know, he gets millions of streams on just stuff he does on his fiddle. And it's just incredible how, you know, just the power that he possesses in that fiddle, and you know, what he's put down on our tracks, and, you know, when he comes to play with us live, it is, you know, just I sometimes I'm just don't even, you know, realize that what we're doing, this is reality that we have, you know, Sage up on stage with us, you know.
0: As far as things go, John, it's really exciting to see the momentum that you and the band have been building on. Congratulations on an amazing release. We still have a little bit of time to come back and talk, but before going into this next set, what's a standout memory from the recording of Homeland?
1: I think that, you know, there's a track on our album called Navajo Outlaw, and that song just is near and dear to me because we had to work through it and, you know, redo it several times, you know, and every time it just, you know, just wasn't right, you know, and the boys just were kind of getting frustrated, mostly with me, because I just wasn't happy with it.
0: Sure.
1: So, you know, we went and we finally found a configuration that we all liked, and we went in the studio and we nailed it on one try. We got the back, you know, everything, the backing tracks, all of it was done, you know, pretty much in one shot. And I even did the vocals in one day. And it just, you know, when the first time we all heard it, it was like a breath of fresh air. You know, like, this is it.
0: Yeah.
1: It clicked. Yep. And then we invited Levi to come and, you know, put some magic, you know, over top of everything. And it just came together just in my mind perfectly.
0: Well, as is this chat, I think it's the perfect opportunity to get into the song that we're talking about right now. Asara Noanda Jates, sing along with Navajo Outlaw featuring Levi Platero from Turquoise.

0: The second recommendation from today's guest, John Harvey, that was the Indiana-based Cold Stairs and their track Heavy Shoes, a song that I imagine is quite heavy on your rotation right now. Yeah, John?
1: Yes.
0: How'd you come across this group? I mean, what a song.
1: Yeah. No, it's a great track. And, you know, what the Cold Stairs are doing, you know, is just very inspirational. Not only just their quality, the high quality of their music, but their work ethic, kind of the way that they put themselves out there on social media, the way they tour, you know, just to me, I feel like they're just a very model type of band, you know, that we really like to aspire to be like.
0: Sure.
1: So in that regard, just a lot of, you know, not just their music, but, you know, also the way that they, you know, take the time to, you know, talk to me when I reach out on social media. And, they're just a band I'd really like to connect with down the road. And hopefully, we can get on some of their shows as an opener.
0: And I have no doubt that that's going to happen at some point, because, you guys already have a really great base that you're building on, and you know, you're teaching your sons these excellent work ethics. You have the wheels in motion now, so that brings me to my next question. What's next? Another album? Are you going to continue to support this one now? Or
1: Great question. So right now, currently, you know, we're really excited to get out there and play these tracks live. We've got a few big shows coming up, you know, in the rest of the summer. We've got some dates lined up, some I can't announce quite yet.
0: I won't tell anyone.
1: But yeah, no, a lot of good things coming. What I'd like to do next, we already kind of have a start. But you know, just kind of the next days is just to, again, like I talked about earlier in the show, you know, how our, influences are just kind of just allowing those influences to just come through in our music and just, you know, you just take it up another level. You know, like I said, I got a start on a new track, and I'd like to have another single out in the next couple of months.
0: Where can people find more of you at?
1: So we are on, primarily what we use is Instagram, Turquoise Steel. We are on Facebook under Turquoise Steel Band. And most recently, we have launched a website, and that is turquoiselive.com.
0: Well, thank you so much for allowing me this opportunity to introduce you to some of my listeners, and of course, getting more of your tracks into the mainstream rotation. And I want to do everything that I can to just, you know, help the cause. I mean, how exciting is this? And it's truly inspirational for me, coming from a musical family, being, you know, the younger one from growing up with my dad and getting to jam with him and my uncles and things like that, and now hoping that my sons will pick it up too. This is really endearing to me on a number of different reasons, and I can't thank you enough for spending some time with me today.
1: Yeah, absolutely. Thank you, Brett, so much for bringing me on the show and being able to represent Turquoise Steel. And

0: much. We're Turquoise Steel, and we're just having a good time.
1: Hello, yeah. Hey, this is John Harvey from Turquoise Steel, and you are listening to...

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2: 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Thank you for listening. Enjoy the show. 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Good evening. This is Motown T with your Soulful Sunday mix on KWRK LP 90.9 FM, playing classics, new R&B, and throwbacks starting at 7 p.m. Thank you for listening. 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

Good evening, Fairbanks. Welcome to the Soulful Sunday Mix Show with Motown T. I thought that would be an appropriate way to start out the show on this eve of Martin Luther King Jr., Dr. Martin Luther King Jr.'s birthday and holiday. Tell you that is a wonderful thing to recognize someone who accomplished so much, sacrificed so much for all people. So I hope you're having a wonderful Sunday evening. 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

0: One of the Isley Brothers' best songs, Summer Breeze. We have coming up Lisa Sawyer, song by Leon Bridges, My Prerogative, Bobby Brown, Sister Sledge, Boys to Men, Tootsie Roll by the 69 Boys. Gonna have some people getting up dancing on that one, I hope. And we got plenty of other good jams coming up for you on the Soulful Sunday Mix. Thank you so much for listening. Some Rick James, Ohio Players, Soul to Soul, Belle Biv DeVoe, Lakeside, I'll Be Sure. This is going to be a good night. Enjoy it. Thank you for listening.
1: 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Have a good evening.

Oh, that was the 69 Boys with Tootsie Roll. Dion, my friend that likes to listen to the Soulful Sunday Mix on Sundays down in Texas, I hope you got up and did the Tootsie Roll. No chair dancing on that one. That's cheating, okay? Thank you for listening. Thank you, Kelly, for the like on Facebook. Thanks, Dan and Marcy. Hope you're dancing or at least having some fun enjoying the music. I got some listeners that listen on a regular basis. And Tamika and hubby, if you're listening, thank you for enjoying the show. You always give me a shout out too. I love playing this music. It's just something we don't have much here, the R&B genre playing here. And so it's been my pleasure to do this show on Sunday nights. I'd like to acknowledge that this is the eve of Dr. Martin Luther King Jr.'s birthday and the holiday. And I hope people enjoy that holiday for all the reasons that he and others sacrificed in the civil rights movement and work that people did, even individually, to help bring, you know, peace, equality, more love, respect. I don't really care for the word tolerance. It's about respecting differences. We have many similarities, some differences, but you respect them. I mean, diversity is global. There's not one type of plant, one type of animal. You know, you see diversity in many things, and it is to be acknowledged. Learn about it. Respect it. What's good about it? You know, how can we cohabitate with it? How can we live in unity with everyone and most everything that is here for good? Again, thank you for listening. I love to share stress relief tips. So here's a few for this Sunday night. Make lists, take a deep breath, exercise, sing along, eat right, drink plenty of water, which is half your body weight in ounces a day. And in these dry climates, 4 ounces every 20 minutes or so, at least as close as possible. If you're exercising, you sweat, then you got to hydrate even a little faster. Okay. But hydration is a very important key to health. Our bodies can't function properly without it, without hydration. So I hope that helps and you're enjoying the jams. We got coming up Rick James, Ohio Players, Soul to Soul, Belle Biv DeVoe, Lakeside, Evelyn Champagne King, and Al B. Sure. So get ready to enjoy the Soulful Sunday Mix. Thanks for listening.

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1: Prejudice. Wrote a song about it? 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Here it go. Freedom.

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1: For each person in the United States, we are generating 2,400 pounds per year of hazardous waste. I think that recent national polls show clearly the concern on the part of the public, and that environmental issues are the number one issue.

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1: 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Welcome to What the Health. I'm Julie Rovner, Chief Washington Correspondent for KFF Health News. And as always, I'm joined by some of the best and smartest health reporters covering Washington. Taping this week on Thursday, July 9th at 10 a.m. As always, news happens fast and things might have changed by the time you hear this. So here we go. Today, we are joined via video conference by Shefali Luthra of the 19th.
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4: Hi, everyone.
1: Later in this episode, we'll have my KFF Health News Bill of the Month interview with Samantha Liss about a woman who fought back against a series of insurance company prior authorization denials and won, but it wasn't easy. But first, this week's news. So we're just a little more than halfway through the year. I thought this would be a good time to take measure of where we are in terms of healthcare politics. First, Affordable Care Act premiums. As we've been reporting, as data has come in, enrollment in ACA plans has dropped pretty precipitously in the wake of Congress letting the expanded COVID-era subsidies lapse, with millions of people finding themselves unable to pay unsubsidized or less subsidized premiums. Now we're starting to get a look at proposed premiums for next year, and we're looking at more eye-popping increases. Insurers are saying they have no choice. Among other reasons for the increases, the healthiest people are the ones who are most likely to decide they don't need or can afford to live without insurance, while the sicker people will hang on to it as long as they can, even if they have to go without other necessities. Is this the beginning of the insurance death spiral that everyone's always been so worried about?
4: Enhanced subsidies expired at the end of December 2025, and we knew we wouldn't really start seeing the data till the summer. So we're just now starting to see the effects. And we're seeing, yeah, a lot of it kind of the data varies state by state, but we're seeing a lot of people drop off and we're seeing premiums rise. And then that's in addition to all of the Medicaid overhaul changes that Republicans also included in their big tax and spending bill last year. And so we're starting to see those, the work requirements will go into effect in January, but some states are starting now. And they have to be in effect by next January. And so Medicaid is also a huge one where people are starting to lose coverage as well. So I think Medicaid and then Affordable Care Act combined, we are going to see a lot more uninsured people. And I think that conversation is going to start entering the election conversation potentially more than we've seen it as of now, which is really surprising given that Democrats shut down the government last year over the ACA tax credits and then really haven't been talking about it as much. But I think we're starting to see it trickle back in.
1: Yeah. And, you know, Republicans say, and I don't want to let this sort of go unsaid, that, well, you know, one of the big reasons for the drop in enrollment is because there were all these phantom enrollees, people that insurance companies had enrolled who, you know, didn't even know they were covered. And the insurance companies were just collecting the premiums from the federal government. So I've read too many stories about real people who said, yeah, my insurance used to be $300 a month and now it's $1,100 a month and I can't afford it anymore. I mean, not to say there weren't some phantom enrollees. There obviously were. We knew that, you know, we know that fraud is an issue, but this does feel bigger than just, oh, we've gone after fraud. And so this should be the right size for the Affordable Care Act, you know, marketplace.
3: It's very obvious that people have, in fact, lost insurance. Like people have said, I have lost insurance. I have stopped paying for it because it is too expensive. Voters have said this is a very big concern for them because they are going without health insurance. And I mean, to your point, Julie, yes, there is some level of fraud, of course, but also one of the data points for these phantom enrollees was people who enrolled and then didn't use health insurance. And that's actually very normal to not use your health insurance. I have gone many years, you know, you don't use it some years, then you use it others. And that is what keeps the market healthy. That is why we have risk pools that work. So it seems like this is just an argument that doesn't really stand scrutiny and also just doesn't really make much sense.
1: Yeah. I mean, the whole point of health insurance is, or insurance in general, is that you only use it when you need it. And that if you're young and healthy, the people that we want to be insured, and a lot of the people who got insured when it got really cheap to get insurance with those enhanced subsidies, it's like, oh, I can afford, you know, $25 a month in case something happens, and then nothing happens, and so they don't use it. Which is, again, not to say that there weren't some phantom enrollees, we know this, but there were also, I suspect, a lot of people who had insurance and just didn't need it during the course of the year, and that was, as you say, it was those premiums that helped pay for the sick people who actually did need to use their insurance over the course of the year.
2: And in talking about, as you mentioned, is insurance sort of in a spiral? Stat News had a really good story out, I believe it was this week, about the employer-based health insurance system. And they talked to some small business owners who said just how expensive it is. And one of them was sort of making the decision between, do I lay off employees or do I get rid of health insurance? So like, these are just very, very real decisions that people are making as business owners are making. Can I cover these kind of rising prices or not?
1: And you literally anticipated my next question, which was to bring up the stats story, which is a whole series looking at the impact of rising health insurance costs on small businesses. But it raises the broader question of, is the era of employer-provided insurance nearing its breaking point? And what happens if employers really do start dropping insurance en masse? I mean, this, you know, obviously the first tension point comes with small business, for whom this is a bigger outlay of money compared to, you know, how much they bring in and how much they pay their workers than it is for larger companies. But this has always been the concern that at some point businesses are just going to say, we can't do this anymore. This can't be what Republicans want, because one presumes the next step after that is, oh, you know, things like Medicare for All that presumably they hate a lot more.
3: Well, that's what's so interesting, right, is there's so much chatter right now about this insurgent DSA yet again. Seems like something we haven't in fact seen happen in the past. And part of that message is Medicare for All. And what that means is maybe a little bit squishy. We don't fully know. We never quite fully know. But it does seem like there's a lot of interest in broadly making health insurance and healthcare more affordable. And there's a lot of energy on the left and on this growing more progressive movement to use government as a vehicle for health insurance. And I mean, if you have fewer employers providing health insurance, then that does strengthen the case that someone should step in. I think I'm still not fully sure if we can say when or what a breaking point looks like, because employers have been talking about this for so long. I mean, as long as a lot of us have been covering healthcare, there's been talk about employer healthcare expenditures getting unsustainable. And yet here we are still in this system. The inertia continues. And the other thing that I keep thinking about is, what about public sector workers, right? Unions who have negotiated for these benefits that they are not going to give up. And those are often very good health insurance plans. It's just so complicated because our system is so fragmented to get us toward having health insurance for people.
1: Yeah, this is like my fourth time going around with, are employers going to stop providing health insurance? Well, meanwhile, to continue the theme of this week, which is everything old is new again, we have the return of death panels and Medicare catastrophic health insurance. First, death panels. Back in 2009, during the debate over the Affordable Care Act, there was a bipartisan provision that would have paid doctors to have end-of-life conversations with Medicare patients, things like, do you want to be kept alive on a ventilator? Republicans called them death panels, and the ensuing controversy nearly sank the entire bill. In the end, the provision was jettisoned as more trouble than it was worth. Fast forward to last month, and lo and behold, the Trump administration is proposing to regularize end-of-life conversations, including by possibly penalizing hospitals that don't record a patient's end-of-life wishes in their electronic medical records. Now, dare I say, this was considered by most bioethicists and other experts to be a good idea back in 2009, and a good idea now in terms of good patient care. But what happened to make Republicans do such an about-face, other than it's no longer part of a bigger bill that they hate? As my fellow health reporter friend Jonathan Cohn put it, some of us would like our summer of 2009 back, please.
3: I mean, part of it is like political convenience, right? This is something that most people know is in fact a good thing. I mean, I think when you explain it to a consumer also in the correct and not misleading terms, yes, people would like the doctors to know what they would want if they had a medical emergency or catastrophe. That is good policy. but the death panel discourse was somewhat cynical. I think that's non-controversial to say that this was a targeted political attack to try and bring down the Affordable Care Act. And so, of course, when you are divorced from those politics, this is just something that is practical when you think about the actual implementation of health insurance and provision of care.
1: I just didn't want to let it sort of go unnoticed that this was something that the Republicans used for great political gain back in 2009, reappearing 16 years later as non-controversial. We'll see if it stays that way. And going back even further in time, a group of Senate Democrats led by Finance Committee Ranking Member Ron Wyden have introduced a bill to cap annual out-of-pocket costs to patients on Medicare at $5,000 per year. What you say? How can Medicare be basically the only insurance policy in America with no cap on what patients can be required to pay for long hospital stays or expensive outpatient care? Well, let me tell you a story of the first big bill I covered back in the late 1980s. It was called the Medicare Catastrophic Coverage Act. It did create an out-of-pocket cap for Medicare, but it was financed by a surtax on wealthier Medicare beneficiaries themselves. And after a not always truthful campaign, not unlike the one over death panels, Congress actually repealed the law about 18 months after it passed in 1989. So after almost 40 years, will Congress finally put Medicare in line with just about every other health insurance policy on the planet? Or will they stumble as usual about how to pay for it, because it would be expensive to put a cap on what patients could be asked to pay for Medicare?
4: We're starting to see Democrats really trying to release a lot of proposals now, particularly around healthcare, trying to contrast themselves with Republicans and being like, look what they did. They let enhanced ACA subsidies expire. They did this Medicaid overhaul. Everyone is dropping coverage. Here's our solution. Republicans took your coverage away. We want to give you coverage. We want to help you reduce cost for your health care. And so I think we're seeing that. Senator Ron Wyden, ranking member of the Finance Committee, if the Senate somehow becomes a Democratic majority, then he would be finance chair most likely. He has been putting out a lot of proposals around health care, trying to show what he would do if he does gain a gavel in the next Congress. I think the Senate is less likely that it's going to turn Democratic. I think we'll probably have a split Congress, if I have to guess, and perhaps the House goes Democratic. So I think the long and short of it is, I think this proposal is unlikely to go much of anywhere for a while, but it is something that I think we could see have some more traction potentially in a few years if there is another Democratic trifecta or something like that. I think Democrats want to build more on a lot of the proposals they put together in the Inflation Reduction Act, capping cost in Medicare, capping cost of drugs, things like that. This would build on that.
1: Yeah. And keeping with our themes, this is sort of a, let's make a case for this year's midterms that, you know, we're the party of health. Rachel, you wanted to add something.
2: I agree with what Victoria was saying. It's messaging bill ahead of the midterms. It's definitely an interesting, longstanding, as you noted, issue, Julie. But I mean, generally, both parties view seniors, older adults as really important voting blocks. And we tend to see various proposals around Medicare around these times, or even accusations from both parties. I think it was in 2023, Republicans and Democrats were accusing each other of cutting Medicare. It's kind of a tradition of like Metascare, as you will.
1: Yes, actually. And after the Affordable Care Act passed, the Republicans regained control of Congress, talking about not so much the rest of the Affordable Care Act, but the Medicare cuts in the Affordable Care Act, which, of course, were made to pay for a lot of the other things in the Affordable Care Act. Well, next up, hospitals in the crosshairs. Now, this is one of those occasional moments in health policy when policymakers in Washington, in both parties, dare to criticize hospitals, which are powerful political voices, because not only is there one in every congressional district, they are also usually major employers, as well as taking care of sick people. But for decades now, Democrats and Republicans have asked whether nonprofit hospitals in particular are providing enough community benefit to earn their right not to pay taxes. Before leaving for the July 4th recess, the House Ways and Means Committee approved a bill that would require a lot more transparency from hospitals about how they justify their tax-exempt status. A related issue has to do with a program that's nerdily referred to as 340B. It requires drug makers to sell to nonprofit hospitals and community health clinics at deep discounts. Then those hospitals can turn around and bill insurers and sometimes patients full prices for those drugs and keep the difference to help pay for otherwise uncompensated care. Drug makers hate it, of course, saying it's being abused. Hospitals say it's critical to their ability to provide care. And now the administration and Congress are both trying to reform it. So this House Ways and Means bill addresses both issues. Victoria, you covered it. What would the bill do?
4: Yeah, it's really interesting. I think Congress is kind of a hamster wheel always with which healthcare entity they want to go after. And so last Congress, it was pharmacy benefit managers, which is a third party group that moves between drug makers and pharmacies and helps with dispensing drugs. They went after them. They hit PBMs really hard in the government appropriations bill that was passed earlier this year. And so now PBMs are kind of off the target. And I think hospitals may be next, but hospitals are really, really hard to go after. But we're starting to see a lot more movement in this Congress on hospitals. And so this bill, it's basically a new reporting requirement. It requires nonprofit hospitals to, justify their tax exempt status by giving a lot of data to the government. And so that would be how much charity care they're providing compared to their financial assistance policy. So how much do they say they're going to help people? How much are they actually helping people? Also their community benefit and a lot more financial data as well. And there's kind of like a tiered system within the bill. So bigger hospitals that make more money, they would have additional reporting requirements. And that includes on the 340B drug discount program. And so what are they paying for the drugs? What are they giving them to patients for? That kind of information. Hospitals were very not happy with this. It was advanced out of Ways and Means, but on a partisan basis. So we'll see if it has any more movement. I'm doubtful I would make it to further place on the House floor or something, but you never know. We'll see.
1: I know there's efforts in Senate and the Finance Committee and in the Help Committee to looking at 340B. Senator Cassidy's been looking at it too, although, it's the fight between two behemoths, the drug industry and the hospital industry. And as long as Congress has been grappling with this, they have not been able to come up with a useful compromise that works for everybody.
4: Yes.
1: Which is why I think they keep grappling with
4: it. Energy and Commerce members just released a new bill this week on it. It's really seeing a lot more action. And the program really has, 340B drug discount program has really increased the usage over time if you look at the stats. So it makes sense that maybe Congress will step in, but it's really difficult to find a solution. Drug makers and hospitals are both okay with. And so, it will continue.
1: As we like to say, the status quo likes to status quo. All right, we're going to take a quick break. We will be right back. So July 4th marked the one-year anniversary of the signing of that big Republican budget bill. And with that, the one-year ban on Medicaid funding for Planned Parenthood expired. You may or may not recall that in order to get the provision into the budget bill in the first place, past the Senate parliamentarian, the ban had to be only for a single year. That means Planned Parenthood clinics around most of the country can once again bill Medicaid for non-abortion services like birth control and cancer screenings and STI testing. And anti-abortion activists are big mad. Shivali, did Congress not extend the ban because it didn't want to or because it couldn't? And what might this mean for the impending midterms? We haven't seen a lot of reproductive health in this sort of go-round either.
3: I mean, I think when we look back to a year ago, there's a reason that originally abortion opponents wanted this to be a 10-year defunding. That was not possible due to the parliamentarian's interpretation of what could be kept in the reconciliation bill. So we have this one-year program instead. And even at the time, I talked to abortion opponents who I reconnected with again just now, and there was never really a very strong belief that this would be politically viable to renew months before a midterm election, because Republicans have a very slim majority, as we've discussed many times on this podcast, and defunding Planned Parenthood is unpopular. KFF has done great polling that shows that this is very unpopular. And so it's just a very, very big ask to get Republicans, especially those in vulnerable seats, those that went blue in the presidential election, to vote to defund Planned Parenthood once more. I think what is really interesting is you are continuing to see Republicans get a lot of pressure from abortion opponents to take this up again. And so far there hasn't really been much movement, I think it highlights how difficult it has been for the anti-abortion movement to get really concrete victories in the first 2 years of a Republican trifecta. This was their biggest win, and it's over, and they have something to show for it, right? Maybe around 24 Planned Parenthood clinics shut down between last July and this July. But if that's the biggest thing you get in the first Republican administration and congressional majorities since the overturn of Roe v. Wade, that's probably not what they had hoped for or what they would have expected coming into this.
1: Yeah, and as we have discussed, anti-abortion activists are also big mad that the Trump administration has not reversed the FDA's loosening of regulations on the abortion pill mifepristone that allows it to be sold via telehealth over state lines. A new law taking effect in Iowa this week bars Iowa residents from getting medication abortion from Iowa providers via telehealth, but like other states with even stricter abortion bans, that law doesn't really touch telehealth providers in other states with shield laws from prescribing and sending those same medications to Iowa residents. That's what the anti-abortion forces really, really, really want, right?
3: Yeah, and it's just, it's legally very difficult for them to come up with a framework that will prevent that interstate telehealth unless the federal government intervenes. And since they aren't getting much movement from the administration, that is why they are putting so much emphasis on federal courts. And we have so many legal challenges to mifepristone in the works. We had one that very briefly interrupted telehealth earlier this year. That case is still ongoing. It's possible that it yields some sort of policy implications before the midterm elections, though we'll see. But this is just a very difficult situation to stop interstate telehealth unless you have someone with authority beyond state governments. And really, that is federal courts, and that's the federal government.
2: You can imagine this is going to come up when there's a new Food and Drug Administration commissioner named. This is something that Senator Josh Hawley, Senator Bill Cassidy, they will be asking about this and pushing on this because they were very upset with how former FDA Commissioner Marty McCary handled this.
1: By basically continuing to put it off. Although to some extent, we don't know whether that was McCary's doing or it came from higher up in HHS. I'm interested. Apparently, there's going to be a confirmation hearing for Attorney General nominee Todd Blanche next week. And I think some are going to ask him because one outlet that the anti-abortion movement sees is getting the Justice Department to settle the lawsuit filed in Louisiana, challenging the FDA sort of down-regulating, if you will, of mifepristone. So they're saying that the Justice Department should simply settle that lawsuit. Would that actually overrule FDA? I'm still a little bit vague on how that might work.
3: That feels legally tricky because there are other parties in the suit as well. The manufacturers have stepped in, and so there's a real possibility that even if the Justice Department moved to settle, I mean, I don't think we can say that this is necessarily end the case or end mifepristone's availability through telehealth. Realistically, it just seems that you need something stronger and perhaps through a different avenue. And again, I think it's really important for us to underscore that this is all pretty unpopular policy, and the Trump administration knows it is unpopular, and they probably would not want abortion and abortion restrictions to be in the national spotlight heading into a midterm election where they are already looking vulnerable.
1: Yeah, well, I'll be interested to watch the Attorney General confirmation hearings, which is not something I would normally say. While we're on the subject of reproductive health in general, in the fallout from last week's narrower than expected Supreme Court decision upholding birthright citizenship, some Trump officials are now floating the idea of banning non-citizens from visiting the U.S. while pregnant to prevent them from giving birth to U.S. citizens. How would that work?
3: Just seems kind of difficult to implement. Maybe more the kind of thing that you talk about on Fox News than the thing that you actually have a firm policy plan to put in place already. People are not given visas to come here solely for giving birth already. People largely do not travel very late in pregnancy because it is not a good idea. I think there's something to be said for the fact that people will be looking in conservative spaces at ways to try and restrict immigrants from being here, find new pathways to prevent people from giving birth here, especially when they are immigrants. We had a hearing in Texas earlier this week where they were looking at surrogacy. And part of the argument there that conservatives are making is they believe that surrogates in the U.S. are being hired by people abroad to give birth to babies that will have U.S. citizenship. Again, this is all like very complicated, but I think what it shows is that the birthright citizenship issue is not going away, and that conservatives are looking for some kind of new strategy to weaken that protection that is very clearly spelled out in the Constitution. And we'll see where that takes us.
1: Yeah. And to be clear, I mean, just like with fraud, there is birth tourism. There are, you know, particularly, I think there's a lot of people from China going to the Northern Marianas, which is kind of halfway across the Pacific, and but a U.S. territory to give birth. I think someone said there were more Chinese residents giving birth in the Northern Marianas than there were residents of the Northern Marianas. So, I mean, there are problems. But that's, as you point out, that's already illegal. That's not something that Congress would need to act to make illegal. Birth tourism is not a thing, but if you are born in the United States, then, said the Supreme Court, at least a small majority of the Supreme Court, you are a citizen, at least for now. All right, finally this week, two interesting stories about artificial intelligence in healthcare. First, Utah is in the midst of a pilot project allowing an AI chatbot to approve some prescription refills. Doctors, including the state's medical board, are not thrilled with this. They're worried about liability if something goes wrong, among other things. They're also worried about a slippery slope. It's just some relatively safe prescription drugs for now, but soon it will be all prescriptions, then lab tests, then who knows what. On the other hand, the makers of these tools say they're exactly what's needed to overcome the shortage of doctors and other health professionals. Let technology take over the routine stuff. Now, call me old-fashioned, but until customer service AI works a lot better than it does now, I'm not sure I'm ready for AI to be making my medical decisions, even my routine ones.
2: I mean, it's definitely a controversial practice, as we've been seeing. I think doctors are sort of grappling with what is going to be the future here.
1: I mean, some of it can be helpful. We have sort of AI scribes now who can take notes so that when you're talking to your doctor isn't staring at a screen the entire time. I think everybody says that's a good thing. But, you know, then how accurate are the AI scribes? I know that, you know, just in voice transcription, it's still not 100%. If you get a symptom or a drug wrong, that could be a bigger deal than when you're doing a podcast transcript.
5: There's a great plot on The Pit about this.
1: That's right. I forgot.
4: And it's super important, though. It was super important for the patient that the transcription was wrong. It was wrong. It said that they had a condition they did not have. So that could be really problematic.
3: I mean, one thing that I've sort of mulled over in other areas as we see this push toward AI in certain areas, if it continues, is whether eventually we see some kind of divergence. I think there's an open question, right? Do people actually want more things automated, or do they want more things done by a human? Do we see a world in which people pay a premium for things that are done by people as opposed to AI, or vice versa? I mean, I think this is all just so early, but there's a real possibility, at least it seems to me, that we see sort of different tiered offerings based on what's perceived as better. And that raises questions also of who gets things that are maybe better versus who doesn't, and what is better. I think there's just so much that we don't know, but there's just a lot for us to sort of observe and interrogate as reporters.
1: I heard a story yesterday about robots climbing Mount Everest, and my only thought was, why? It's one thing if robots are doing things that are helpful, but it's like, why would you need a robot to climb Mount Everest? Well, speaking of cautionary tales, a story from my KFF Health News colleague Darius Tahir details how the launch of a pilot in 6 states to test an AI-powered prior authorization system for Medicare also hasn't been smooth. Quoting from the story, patients, doctors, and other healthcare professionals who spoke with KFF Health News say the effort has created confusion, errors, long wait times, and stress. The opening anecdote of the story is about a patient who was asked to drive an extra 2.5 hours, literally just to fill out a piece of paper. Again, the goal here is a valid one. Medicare wants to make sure that frequently abused medical services are really necessary. That protects both patients and the taxpayers who pay the bills for Medicare. But the concern is that maybe these systems aren't quite ready for prime time. I mean, I feel like that's sort of the bigger thing here, is that we're launching this stuff before it's ready, not that we're wanting to use it.
2: I thought this was a really interesting story because this is a program out of the CMS Innovation Center, which was created by the Affordable Care Act. And the CMS Innovation Center is wonky. It's there to test Medicare experiments. You don't really always hear a lot just it doesn't always make like a huge splash about what's happening. But this one has. You've heard talk about this in Congress and concerns about this, particularly within Washington State. And I thought this was a really good story saying this happens so quickly. These are actually what's happening sort of on the ground, because the theory with these models is if they work well, they can be expanded. They can become a permanent part of the Medicare program. In theory, these are tests.
6: Yeah. Whenever we talk about the Innovation Center, I point out it's just as valid to have tests that don't work, because then you can see what doesn't work and try something else. Yeah. And it's possible that this will straighten itself out at some point. It is off to, as many of these AI tests are, it's off to a bit of a rocky start. All right, that is this week's news. Now we'll play my Bill of the Month interview with Samantha Liss, and then we will come back and do our extra credits. I am pleased to welcome back to the podcast my colleague, Samantha Liss, who reported and wrote the latest KFF Health News Bill of the Month. Hi, Sam.
7: Hi.
6: So this month's patient had the nerve to change Medicare Advantage plans. Those are the private plans that often cover more out-of-pocket costs than regular Medicare, but also limit choices. And as she found out the hard way, sometimes limit needed care. Tell us who she is, the ailment she'd had for 2 decades that needed treating.
7: Yeah, thanks for having me. So I wrote this month about Margaret Fadum. She lives outside St. Louis, and she is a part-time computer science professor, and she has a weakened immune system due to a rare condition known as primary immunodeficiency. And essentially, it makes it difficult for her body to fight off infections.
6: So she'd been treating it successfully for a while, right?
7: Yeah, she had. She relied on a drug known as Hizentra.
6: And Hizentra is what I would call a moderately expensive drug, not one of those that costs hundreds of thousands of dollars a month, which there are some that do, but this one was closer to $8,000 a month. And she had gotten prior authorization to take this drug from her previous Medicare Advantage plan, right?
7: She did. That's correct.
6: And it had been serving her well for some time?
7: Yeah, she really liked it. It worked well for her.
6: And she was running marathons, as I noted.
7: Yes, she, I think running, it's safe to say running is an obsession for her. There's not many races she, hasn't participated in. In fact, when she was vacationing over the summer, she sent me pictures from a marathon she completed in Norway. So it's definitely, what she loves to do in her spare time.
6: So patient with serious condition, being successfully treated, she changes Medicare Advantage plans, and lo and behold, her new plan says, yeah, nope, we're not going to approve your taking this drug anymore. Now, I thought Medicare Advantage plans had promised last year to stop using so much prior authorization and making patients and their doctors jump through bureaucratic hoops to get needed care. Why did she need to get prior authorization for this drug again?
7: Yeah, that's a really good question. I thought the same thing. Humana and many other Medicare Advantage plan insurers had made commitments that they were going to ease sort of this burden of requiring prior authorization. And when I asked about Margaret's case, they said, Humana told me that these commitments are for medical services only and do not apply to prescription medications, which surprised me, actually.
6: Yeah, surprised me, too. So Humana, her new plan, denies her the drug. She misses her medication, promptly ends up in the hospital with an infection, which her new insurer declined to pay for, too, right?
7: Right.
6: So what ultimately happened with the bills, both for the drug and the resulting hospital stay?
7: Yeah, so Humana reversed their initial denials. And I think, you know, one takeaway for us, for the readers and listeners here, is that patients should appeal prior authorizations, because they often get their denials reversed. And in fact, according to our colleagues at KFF, 81% of Medicare Advantage appeals were partially or fully overturned in 2024.
6: So is there a takeaway here besides just making a fuss? I mean, according to your story, Margaret and her husband are considering moving to Norway because he's a citizen and they can qualify for that country's national health insurance. That feels a little bit extreme and not possible for many people.
7: It does, doesn't it? Yeah, you know, it can be an exhausting process is what experts told me, because prior authorization too often puts the onus on patients and doctors, who also get frustrated too. But, you know, I think the real takeaway is appeal.
6: Don't take no for a final answer.
7: That's right.
6: Samantha Liss, thank you very much.
7: Thank you.
1: Okay, we're back. It's time for our extra credit segment. That's where we each recognize a story we read this week we think you should read too. Don't worry if you miss it. We will post the links in our show notes on your phone or other mobile device. Shefali, you chose first this week. Why don't you go first?
3: Sure. My story is from Stat. It is by Katie Palmer. The headline is, online GLP-1 prescriptions are often fast, easy, and low

0: on clinical oversight. And Katie wrote about a secret shopper study that was published in JAMA, looking at how easy it is to now get GLP-1 drugs and how little oversight there is from doctors. I think this kind of research is so interesting because anyone who talks to anyone who has gotten GLP-1 or anyone who opens their social media or sees ads on the internet has probably figured out that it is very, very easy now to get a GLP-1 drug, even if you don't medically qualify for them typically. And that is really complicated because these drugs have a lot of benefits, including many we don't know about. However, they are also relatively new. There are a lot of things we don't know about them still. They probably are not a good fit for everyone, but
1: they have a lot of side effects.
0: Yes, and there's a lot of societal pressure on people potentially to be a lot thinner in a world where GLP-1s are more ubiquitous. And I think all of that just really deserves interrogation, deserves scrutiny. It is completely changing our culture and our health as a society. And I really appreciate that this story just put some numbers and put some heft toward what people probably observed. But now we can say, yeah, this is actually a thing and it deserves scrutiny.
2: Yeah, it definitely does. It was a really good study. Victoria.
3: I also have a stat story for my extra credit. It is called Booze Schmooze, the alcohol industry frazzled by headwinds, wields its power behind the scenes. And I'm always interested in lobbying and just the dynamics of power in Washington. And I thought this is a really good look at the alcohol industry and how they wield power in Washington, kind of a peek behind the curtain. And it shows, it kind of begins the story with an anecdote about how a former staffer of the American Cancer Society felt bad for telling a reporter or kind of downplaying the risk of alcohol to cancer to a reporter back in the day, and then had to apologize to the reporter. And so it's kind of showing how lobbyists in the alcohol industry have influenced things like the American Cancer Society or other entities to not fully talk about the risk of alcohol related to cancer or just generally the health risk of alcohol. So this did a really good job of kind of connecting the dots of who is connected to who in DC in the alcohol industry and what lobbyist, you know, is married to this person. And just really interesting to kind of show how the alcohol lobby is still trying to wield influence at a time when really a lot of Americans are not drinking as much as well. And so they're trying to hold on to their power. Will that still be successful? I guess we'll see. But yeah, it was great.
2: Yeah, it's part of a series on the dangers of alcohol. It's really, really interesting, really well done. Rachel.
4: My extra credit this week is Efforts to Help Smokers Quit Stall Under Trump by Christina Jewett of the New York Times. I thought it was an interesting sort of broad sweeping look at tobacco policy under Trump, particularly looking at some of the cuts last year. And so Christina starts off the story by describing ads that we've all seen, I think, are all kind of part of the culture moment of trying to stamp out tobacco use, such as one with like a man with a hole in his throat using a voice box to speak, that were powerful. Christina reports that the CDC's 14-year ad campaign went dark last year, and that was several moves by the Trump administration that changed and unraveled parts of the government's anti-smoking initiatives. She also writes about how the CDC's Office on Smoking and Health, which managed that campaign and worked with states on smoking cessation measures, has been shut down for more than a year. Should in recent weeks, CDC has given states small funding to air ads from the campaign's archive, but there has been an impact where in interviews with people who ran quit lines in several states, calls have plummeted along with enrollment in programs that offered counseling, nicotine, gum, and patches. And some of this comes as, you know, Secretary Robert F. Kennedy Jr. It talks about chronic disease a lot, but public health experts that I've spoken to in the past have pointed to kind of a contradiction here where there is not much talk about trying to reduce the rates of smoking, which is a major cause of chronic disease. From the HHS's response to Christina, they said that the CDC remains committed to tobacco prevention and control and continues to support this priority through outreach, education, and surveillance.
2: Yeah, it was really, really good piece. Well, my extra credit this week is from Tina Reed at Axios, and it's called Chinese Fentanyl Makers Find New U.S. Market in Peptides. It seems that the combination of peptide popularity and cryptocurrency payments are helping Chinese fentanyl manufacturers make more money at less risk from selling those loosely regulated peptides in

0: It's all one word at kff.org, or you can still find me on X at Jay Rovner or on Blue Sky at Julie Rovner. Where are you guys hanging these days, Victoria?
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0: We'll be back in your feed next week. Until then, be healthy.

0: I found out that I had an autism spectrum disorder, among others, before my incarceration in 2019. From then till now, I have received very little help. The so-called help I've received from then till now amounts to seldom meetings with the mental health staff, a few printed pieces of paper with basic coping techniques, and little knowledge pertaining to my autism and other disorders. This overall isn't particularly helpful in the long run. This lack of care happened at Rappahannock Regional Jail and here at Haynesville Correctional Center. To plainly put things, my conditions continue to worsen during my confinement due to the bad environment, no rehabilitation, and poor services beyond reason, etc. I've requested programs to be started or other possible routes of approach to help others and myself. They have been shut down or I have been told they don't exist. Don't get me wrong, a few programs exist, but are typically peer-based, which help those they allegedly help. However, in the grand scheme of things, I'm not one of them. Quite a few techniques they use I've already tried, so there's that. I tend to feel as if I'm too much for the staff to handle. Then again, the client to psychiatric ratio is way out of balance. They could have their hands tied, may not truly care about the patient, or such. Mental health staff here at Haynesville have a tendency, in my experience, as well as others, to try to use medications as a fix-all. This is crazy. Not only do you have a bad environment, naturally, which is known to affect one negatively, but you want to add medication there, may help, but more likely worsen the issue, especially if not taken as prescribed. Medical staff tend to be slow, purposefully mess with people and such in regards to medications. It is like someone lighting a fuse to a bomb blindfolded, not knowing when it will explode. But if you do explode, now it's allegedly proof that you should be locked up. One is put in a predicament where they lose pretty much no matter what, a setup for destruction. Environmental studies are consistently being done big to small scale, and when I was in college, I wrote a paper on the environmental impacts that was semi-broad reaching. Many negative effects were too much light, overcrowding, sanitation, too much noise and such, and etc., which incarcerated people deal with daily, or at least mostly. Inmates are being mentally harmed day in and out, which transfers to physical effects. Keep in mind, I haven't included staff that harass, beat, and do countless other things to incarcerated individuals that much of society's population knows, doesn't know, or may not even care about. These individuals seem to typically be protected and rarely, if ever, ousted or blacklisted from working for DOC in another fashion. They are usually moved and hidden away at other facilities or such till the situation is forgotten slowly. Then they creep back into the mix, repeat their action, or do worse. Prisons aren't meant to be pleasant, but they should be relatively humane and promote actual rehabilitation. As far as I've experienced, prison is meant to be a trap and people are meant to suffer, however possible. They are set up for whoever makes money on them to keep doing so, as well as to promote their higher recidivism. So next time prison reform acts come up, you may want to decide to think about what will happen and who it may benefit. It is known that Virginia DOC's prisons budgets tend to climb higher and higher into the millions or billions. How much money do you think you may, as a taxpayer, put towards these prison such items and stuff, or possibly have the money pocketed by those in charge? Who watches them anyway? Who lets it slide and gets a cut? What medical or other things are done in the name of inmates' welfare, but disappears, etc.? I believe American problems, how prisons need actual legitimate ways they benefit society, or if not, a complete abolishment of them. Prisons in this country fail its people, cause generational problems, and a slew of other stuff. What are their benefits, short-term or long-term? And who does it actually truly benefit? If a water treatment plant fails, or food production is too slow, not enough jobs for the people, etc., whose fault is it? I'd like to think it's society's fault, whether indirectly or directly. Those with the reins leading in many areas, in my opinion, are doing a piss-poor job. But hey, I don't know the full scope of the problem. Now think about how much money is spent towards prison and how that could have better uses. Try and do some research on the humanitarian effects of prisons from credible sources. As a society, do we not have the ability to peacefully remove or forcibly remove those in power, which I believe is stated in the Declaration of Independence? Can't the United States learn better methods from other countries? Are the American people's hearts blackening or turning hard? America is a first world country, yet it continues to fail in many ways. As I've pondered life during my incarceration, I've come to an understanding that society isn't much different than prison, at least United States society. For the United States society, one is like a prisoner in some way. As citizens, one is, in a sense, a good inmate that causes no problem. Once a crime is already committed, then, guilty or not, you very well become the problem inmate, just or not. If you have the right connections, you might be fine. If you don't, you are screwed. Lastly, I believe a festering boil continues to spread in its many faceted ways across all of America, whether greed, hate, racism, or such. How do we purify these so as a country we can not only understand and help each other more, but are capable of having a better future for not only ourselves, but if we choose, our children?
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2: Dead inmates, Virginia DOC, Greenville. This is recorded on July 7th, 2026. News just broke that an inmate was killed, possibly by another inmate, at Greenville Correctional Center. From the information we're gathering through sources inside the prison at Greenville, it turns out that one of them was not supposed to be in a cell with anyone else. They were supposed to be single cell status. I understand that they had been in combat, were a veteran, and had severe PTSD. This goes to the point with the Virginia DOC as a whole, and Spamberger's, our governor's, terrible claim a week or so ago about fixing the DOC. It's in shambles, and people are dying, getting hurt, people are going hungry, people are having their medicines taken away from them by people who aren't licensed. A lot of this I've reported on over the weeks, months, and years that I've been calling and writing, and something needs to be done, and I can assure you that the political groups in the Virginia state of Virginia are doing absolutely nothing. And this has been a problem for years on end, and something has to change. We know that at Haynesville, we can regularly watch staff ignore rules and policies and laws, for instance, never wearing their body cameras or turning them on when they do wear them, and we can assume this is occurring at other prisons. I can personally attest to that, having been at four other Virginia DOC hellholes. You can't trust Governor Spamberger. She claimed that she fixed the DOC and was making reforms, and jack squat has happened, and now we have another dead prisoner. And while that may have been an issue between two prisoners, I assure you that it was an oversight of the staff, that it was a complete lapse or a disregard for policy, for what's on a person's record, for proper mental health care. It's a mess, and people are dying, and someone needs to do something about it. As always, in year 250, while you're celebrating the United States and that open rebellion against a tyrannical government, I would openly put forward the idea that Sic Semper Tyrannis, the emblem on the Virginia flag, is not someone putting down a tyrant. It's a tyrant with somebody's face under their boot. My name is David Annarelli. As always, speaking the truth to power from within this hellhole known as the Virginia Department of Corruption. You can check me out on Substack at David Annarelli. You can check me out at Instagram, David_Annarelli. You can Google me for tons more. Thank you very much.
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3: America's legal system proclaims that even lifeless, man-made paper entities called corporations are endowed with the human rights of life, liberty, and the pursuit of happiness. But if a fabricated, inanimate, corporate thing can have enforceable rights to legal protections and life privileges, why not natural beings like, well, nature? Not just favored animals, but all complex living, breathing, sentient, cooperative, reproductive beings. Trees, for one obvious example. Or rivers, prairies, marshes, and other organic bodies that have a life of their own and a reason to exist beyond our exploitation of them. That's why the townspeople of Vaudreuil in Quebec, Canada, have unanimously approved a Declaration of the Rights of Trees, proclaiming that these beneficial and beautiful neighbors have an inherent right to exist, thrive, and enjoy the protections of law. This is the latest advance of the Rights of Nature movement. It maintains that forests, waterways, and other interconnected living beings of nature are not mere property of human profiteers to be poisoned, clear-cut, excavated, and otherwise destroyed. Rather, they must be regarded as full citizens of our world with essential, legally enforceable rights of their own, especially the most basic right, the right to exist. Corporate opponents of this rights of nature movement cry that the very idea is unnatural. A tree can't even speak, so there is no way it can exercise a legal right. This is Jim Hightower saying, excuse me, but corporations can't speak either, for they are mere paper constructs. So lawyers are hired to speak for them.

0: vote should come from the man of the house, and he votes for the household. So I don't think pure democracy is anything that they necessarily even claim to support.
1: No, no, I think you make a good point there. Vileness. But the challenge for me, Sir Foley, and by the way, I didn't even say good morning or good day to you.
0: Good
1: happy
0: morning.
1: Summer. None of that. We're going to get into, you know, the how things are going for you with the summer. But I look at this as a counseling session when I talk with you. It's really difficult for me to not get bitter and to not get dark day to day, looking at our country being torn down as I see it, and looking at my fellow, you know, humans who I live among, not a lot of them not caring at all or supporting it.
0: Right.
1: It's hard for me to not get dark and bitter and disillusioned and all of that. And you shouldn't, you can't, because that doesn't help you, anybody around you, or the greater community that you're concerned about.
0: I think it's a normal, healthy response to the insanity. I think if you, I know it's been said before by John Lennon or the Dalai Lama, you know, you shouldn't expect yourself to adjust to an abnormal society. That's abnormal. You should be depressed and confused and sad and enraged. That to me is a sane response to the insanity.
1: But you can't just stay there, though.
0: No, but it's a starting point. And if you're feeling those emotions, you know, if one is experiencing that, one should not think, what's wrong with me? One has the right to look out at the world and say, what's wrong with the world? And that, to me, is a rational, logical place to start.
1: Yeah, I agree. Excellent. By the way, folks, we're talking with our good friend, my good friend, long-time contributor, educator, ex aficionado, fiddler, and our resident historian, talking with us from his place in Bucks County, Sir William. And
0: hi, audience.
1: Yeah, well, you know, it's pretty cool. We're all over the place. People are listening to us, believe it or not, across the continent, across the globe. It's pretty amazing. Right now, we have almost 13,000 people downloaded our episodes across the globe.
0: Wow. I listen to you when I'm in Germany.
1: Well, that's cool. Thank you. And that's archive stuff. That's when they go and they stream it. That's not even, you know, thinking about the people who have us on their dial every week across the continent. It's pretty cool. I'm honored by that. And thank you, folks, for listening. I know a big part of it is because we have intriguing, entertaining, knowledgeable guests such as yourself, Sir William.
0: Keep those cards and letters coming, folks.
1: Yes, yes. If you'd like to email me, ewconundrum@radiofreebrooklyn.org or freespeak@wfte.org. And I can send messages to Sir William, too, if you want to.
0: And don't forget to say how much you love Sir William.
1: Yes. Otherwise, we're gonna get rid of him and replace him with somebody else.
0: Exactly.
1: Yeah. Because he charges a big fee for this. He wants raises every year. It's terrible. The contract negotiations get ugly when we have to re-up them.
0: Yeah, you'll be hearing from my lawyers.
1: Yeah, I know. So, the summer, you know, you're an educator. You're on break now, right? Probably just started recently. How's that feeling?
0: Yeah, so our high school graduation was Tuesday night. Beautiful ceremony. Really nice. I try to go to everyone. I try to be one of the faculty members who's there for the graduation ceremony. The school year, what was the question?
1: How's, you know, the early summer going for you so far?
0: Oh, the beginning of summer is always wonderful, right? You get to sleep in a little bit. It's a little intimidating having almost 2 months basically free. I realized over the course of the summer, since I've been a teacher for the last 13 years or 14 years, structure in my life really, really helps me. So if I've got things planned for the day, if I see on my calendar, I've got appointments and things to do, that just helps to keep me grounded and sane. I'm not good with unstructured time. A short burst of unstructured time is wonderful, but a summer, like 2 months worth, that's dangerous because I tend to slip into depression.
1: Yeah. I hear you. Similar with me, you know.
0: Yeah. So keeping busy and having an agenda, even if it's really laid back, like take a bike ride, you know, split some firewood, practice the violin. Like even if it's really mellow and gentle, it still really helps to have that agenda. And the other thing I found that really helps me is if I do something that I consider constructive in the early part of my day, then the rest of the day is okay. Because even if I lay in the hammock for the afternoon and read a book, I can still say to myself, well, you went hiking in the woods this morning, or you worked, you know, you did work around the house this morning, or you fixed something that was broken. So, you know, positive day. So don't feel so bad. But there have been days where I've just laid around all day and it's 5 or 6 o'clock at night. And I look at myself and I say, oh my God, what I wasted this whole day and I accomplished nothing. And that really bothers me a little bit. Like I like to know that I'm working towards something.
1: Yeah. I totally can relate to that mentality. Same with me. But is that, I mean, is that the way we were brought up? Perhaps, like, you know, the Puritan or the Protestant, I should say, even though we're not Protestant.
0: Protestant work ethic?
1: Yeah, maybe that was a huge influence.
0: Yeah, I mean, like culture, I have a good friend who often says culture is real. You know, you can think you rise above it or you're, but you're, you know, we are all influenced by the culture. Culture is the way we live. And the American, you know, woven into the fabric of America is exactly that Protestant work ethic. That was the guiding philosophy that led us through the Industrial Revolution and into the modern age. And yes, everybody's got it, whether you're a Protestant or not. This culture, a big chunk of this culture, was influenced by the Protestant work ethic. And it's actually a struggle and a battle to try and overcome that.
1: It is. And you and I, in particular, we're dealing with the Protestant work ethic that is baked into our culture, as you just mentioned, as well as Catholic guilt.
0: Well, you know, I suggest if you've never read any Max Weber, and if you're reading him in German, he's Max Weber. But if you've never read any Max Weber, he's a philosopher. He was a contemporary of Karl Marx. And what he's really famous for is his explorations of bureaucracy. And how bureaucracy shapes the culture and how it makes things more efficient. And again, I'm probably going to butcher this, but the big overview is he claims that, you know, Protestantism and capitalism worked very well together. That Protestant work ethic meshed really nicely with the values of capitalism, where you work really hard and you make a lot of money. And he said the capitalist ethos does not blend well with Roman Catholicism, which has a different set of ethical and moral standards and cultural values. And that was one of his reasons why a lot of countries that were predominantly Roman Catholic were falling behind economically compared to the countries that were more Protestant. And again, I can't go too deep into this because it's been a while since I've read him, but that really struck me. Basically, what he was saying was Roman Catholicism is not compatible with capitalism in the same way that Protestantism is. So, you know, all those things are real, right? We were raised Roman Catholic. We've got all those values and standards and beliefs, and yet we're in a society that's a predominantly Protestant and was, you know, imbued with this concept of the Protestant work ethic. And all that stuff is real. I think it's important that you're aware of it. Like it's good that you brought that up because it shows that you're in touch with the things that influence us, even when they're so ubiquitous, we generally don't even think about them.
1: Exactly. Exactly. It is important. And then maybe you have a chance to transcend them if you like, or maybe embrace them and say, hey, this is great. I love knowing why I am the way I am. I like to transcend a lot of them. Some of the stuff is great. You know, some of the cultural aspects of our community that was influenced by Catholicism, among other things, all kinds of ethnic, cultural sort of tendencies as well, mainly European. A lot of that stuff is awesome. A lot of it, though, is detrimental to you growing as an individual, in my view, too. But that gets complicated. I do try to boil it down, Sir William. We're human beings. We're earthlings. That's the first thing. We come from this orb. We are part of it, and we become part of it again at the end, and we're always here. And everybody before us is part of it and is always here. physically, and I think psychologically as well as spiritually. It's a one continuum. And religion doesn't allow for that grander view of collectivism to exist. And it's subservient. It makes you a subservient, have a subservient role in the grand scheme. So I'm down on religion, and I'm down on capitalism, because they want capitalists, the leaders, they want you to bow down to them. They're your god. Anything for business sake is A-okay. And that upsets me too. So I'm going off. I'm telling you about everything that upsets me.
0: I'm letting you go. You do it.
1: Well, I was in a meeting recently. I'm on a board of a particular organization, a great organization. And we were talking about a place where we often have fundraisers. And this place, it's like a restaurant, brewery, microbrewery. They had a right-wing candidate come in and do a, you know, political rally recently. Oops. MAGA guy. And I brought it up. I said, listen, maybe we shouldn't go to this establishment anymore and have our fundraisers, because if they're supporting, and it seemed what I saw on social media, they were embracing this guy. If they're supporting him and we go and have our events there, you know, our mission is the antithesis of his mission, and we should take our business elsewhere. And then people say, well, you know, other people on the board are saying they're just trying to make a buck. This is an opportunity for them. Mm-hmm. And I said, no, I don't buy that. You know, just because something's in the name of business doesn't make it okay. Like, oh, if it's for money, it's just business. No, they align themselves with this guy, then we should not go there anymore. So we had a little bit of a debate. It was pretty interesting. Mm-hmm. What do you think of that?
0: Well, I'm pro political discourse, but I won't tolerate fascists. So if you're a stinking, filthy fascist, I don't have to talk to you. I don't have to convince you that my position is more valid. If I've determined that you're a fascist, I can condemn you. I can belittle you, insult you, kick you out of the room, maybe even punch you, because I actually believe that, you know, forcefully getting rid of fascists is good for everybody. And no, I don't think there's any room for fascism. And as soon as somebody starts to express policies that are sympathetic towards fascism, that makes them a fascist too. There's no like fascist light. If you support anything the fascists do, you're a fascist too. And so I've already decided that my job is not to try and persuade the MAGA Republicans to vote in some other way. My job is to beat them and to beat them down, metaphorically speaking, to beat them into the ground, to beat them into submission, and display the fact that political ideology is invalid and there's no room for it, and it only leads to destruction and misery and overall collapse. I can show people pictures of post-fascist countries and what happened to them. So no, I'm with you. I have no tolerance for fascists, and if you support them in any way, that makes you a fascist too. And I'm simply not engaging with fascists. I'm not doing it. My job is to beat fascists. That's my only job. Anybody else who wants to talk politics, I love it. I value it, and I actually look forward to good political debates. But I don't debate with fascists.
1: I think that was a great qualification you just made, because, yeah, you know, it's a good thing. It's a great thing to be able to listen to and have let everybody share their honest view and philosophy that is, you know, coming from a place where I want to make our country great and beautiful and something that everybody can access. But when you're talking MAGA, that's not what they are. They are not that. And we have to be clear about that. And that's the problem sometimes that I have in my own mind, because I'm with you on that. You shouldn't say, well, you're a Republican or you're a Green Party or you're so, and I'm a Democrat. I don't want you to ever be heard. And I don't, anybody that associates with you is no good. That's not okay. But these are not normal people, these MAGA Republicans.
0: Mm-hmm.
1: They're fascists.
0: You can say it. You can say it. They're fascists.
1: Some of them are just fascists. Some of them are haters. You know, I mean, I don't know if fascism is equivalent to the word hate. I'm not sure. If it is, then I'm being redundant. Yeah, I guess it is.
0: Of course it is.
1: They have all the isms in them. They have all
0: the... Well, hate is... But of course, hate is one of the foundational concepts that underpins fascism. There's got to be someone to hate, or you don't have fascism. So one of the first things fascism does is it says to one segment of the population, you're special, either because of your skin color or where you were born or the language that you speak. You are chosen. You are a special people. But the powers that be, the power structure, has been beating you down. And you have a right to be exalted and lifted up. And you have a right to experience life, the life of a privileged person, because you're white, because you're Polish, because you're, you know, straight. because you're straight, because you were born in a certain place. So what happens then as a consequence of that? Well, there's got to be a group that I'm better than. And there's a group that you are. And right now, under this administration, they started off with really low-hanging fruit. The group that you're better than and the group that's trying to undermine your way of life and destroy our country are immigrants. So yeah. People coming here from other countries speaking other languages with a different skin color, these people are the enemy. They're the reason why you're not experiencing the fullest life you can experience. So what do we have to do? We got to get rid of them. We have to exterminate them. We have to expel them. That's one of the first most basic things that fascism does, always. And that's exactly what these bozos have done in a little bit of a ham-fisted way, and it's coming back to bite them now a bit. But...
1: Because they're dumbasses. Thankfully, they're dumb.
0: Well, yeah, thankfully, thank God. But what you said, you know, you didn't know if that was a part of it. That's the key. That's the linchpin. That's the foundation of fascism is hate. You got to have that first. If you don't have that, you don't have fascism.
1: You got to have hate.
0: You got to have hate.
1: Yeah, Is that Broadway tune?
0: you got to have hate.
1: You got to have hate.
0: I think we should write that. We should write a new musical.
1: It's like Mel Brooks, you know.
0: Yep.
1: Springtime in Germany or Nazi Germany.
0: Yeah, right. Well, you know, so don't feel bad if you're feeling impatient, or you're feeling angry, or you're feeling like you want to resist this. You should resist it. This is fascism, and that restaurant owner is cottoning to fascists. And I hate to say it, but that makes them a little bit of a fascist too.
1: Right, but they say, hey. Again, in the United States of America, if it's just business. You can't fault anybody. What? Kid, why are you kidding me? This guy's business or this woman's business is more important than your community?
0: Yes.
1: Obviously. There are certain approaches in life that are just not okay. There's something off about them. And we need to identify them as it's not, well, everybody has a right to their opinion. No. I mean, yes, everybody's a right to their opinion, but you have a right to discern, and you should, it's your responsibility actually, to discern what is okay, what is reasonable, what is just, what falls into the context of what we say we are, a representative democracy in this country that has ethics and has a sense of justice to it. And if not, point it out as such. And I don't know that we take on that responsibility here. And we get caught up in, and we're afraid of being signaled as someone who is crazy or who is a troublemaker, and then we'll be outcasts, or our job will be taken away from us, or what have you.
0: Mm-hmm.
1: We're cowards, really. We're lazy and we're cowardly too much in this country. But at the same time, we walk around acting like we're the strongest, most courageous, independent people on the planet. And that is just not true based on the way we live our lives day to day. We give up everything for the bottom line. We bow down to these hierarchies that are going to promise us riches in this life and in some afterlife. And in lieu of actually living in the present with our family and our neighbors in a just, healthy society, we choose those BS options, and it bothers the hell out of me. And I got to say it out loud. I got to say it out loud.
0: You can testify. That's fine.
1: I'm testifying.
0: Testify. Preach. And preach.
1: People have changed the channel. That's all right. You're still
0: here.
1: Well,
0: you know, okay, so after the gnashing of teeth and the rending of garments and the utter disbelief and outrage, you know, what next? What happens next?
1: Well, Mamdani comes in and he supports the socialist Democrats.
0: Mm-hmm.
1: And he wins over Hakeem Jeffries, moderate Democrats in the primary. That's what happens. And then people start saying, like Mike Johnson, Speaker of the House, this is great for us MAGA Republicans, because now the Democrats are showing that they're Marxists and they're crazy, you know, lefties, and we're going to win now big time. What do you think? You think this is the right transition? Should we stay moderate in the Democratic Party, or should we be going farther to the left, more so with Mamdani?
0: I guess it depends on what your ultimate objectives are. I find that as I get older, I'm still pretty far left on the political spectrum, but I'm also willing to enter into debate and discussion and policy analysis to determine a realistic way forward. So I love these. I love these far left candidates. I think that we on the left we're almost always right about the big issues, like when it comes to foreign policy, for example, and we protest the war, you know, we protested the war in Iraq and Afghanistan, and especially the way the United States executed it. We were opposed to this adventure in Iran, this other disaster in Iran. And I mean, I'm not a foreign policy expert, but I'm willing to listen to people who have a lot of experience in the field. And also, I mean, I read and I try to educate myself. And all of that stuff had the classic markings of disaster. And we said it on the left. You know, this war, our most recent war was absolutely unnecessary. I mean, it smacks of being led by a person whose only objective is to stay out of jail. So if your only objective is to stay out of jail, you're going to do anything. Like, there's nothing too extreme.
1: You're and talking I about honestly, Netanyahu? Are you talking about Netanyahu or Trump?
0: Both. Good point. Both. And Putin. You know, these are people who know that if their policies fail and if they are removed from power, there's a really, really good chance their next stop is prison. Like, a really, really good chance of it. And I think you see by the actions of the convicted felon pedophile, I think you see that they're so irrational and so erratic that even the people in his own party are saying, what the hell are you doing? What is this? We had a bipartisan bill ready to go that you said you would sign, and then we're ready to send it to you, and you say, I'm not signing it unless I get this other bill that has to do with, you know, excluding people from voting.
1: Oh, you're talking about the housing bill. Yeah.
0: Yeah. He's so scared of people vote. I mean, the Republicans are so afraid that everybody's going to vote who can vote, that all of their efforts have been directed for the last 30 years have been directed at stopping people from voting. And I always say, look, if you've got good policies, why do you want to stop people from voting? You've got to be confident that they're going to vote for them. You want more people to vote if you believe in your policies. If you don't, you want to stop people from voting. And that's what Republicans always try to do, is stop people from voting. So what does that tell us about their policies?
1: I agree with you. I agree with you. But, I mean, back to what I was asking, do you think it's going to hurt the Democratic efforts to take back power in Congress and ultimately the White House if they go farther left? Should they go toward the middle, the moderate, with their candidates?
0: I would vote in a second for a candidate, you know, a far left candidate. I just don't know. I don't have a lot of faith in the American voting public. They seem to vote against their own best interests, like, all the time. It's a really weird thing. The evidence for these policies are all out there. There's really no mystery anymore. And people continue. Look at it this way. America's a misogynist country. How misogynist? It's so misogynist that women spend a lot of time hating. Women hate other women.
1: Right.
0: America's a racist country. How racist? Well, Latinos hate other Latinos, you know, and this country is so filled with hate and distrust that even the groups that you belong to, you hate them too. So,
1: and you think this is unique here?
0: No, I don't think anything's particularly unique. It's just done with a certain American flair that only we have. But no, a lot of the political dynamics that you see in America, you see in other countries in the world too. So, you know, the people who vote right, the people who vote left, the reason why there's an urban-rural divide politically, you know, that's been that way for over 100 years, where people out in the countryside can be expected to be more conservative and people in urban centers can be expected to be more liberal. There's a lot of reasons for that, but that dynamic is a constant in loads and loads of countries throughout the world.
1: Yeah, I agree with you. I agree. So it's a human mentality. That's the problem.
0: Well, it's all human. It's all human. Politics is all emotion. It's not rational policy. It's all human nature. It's all it gets down to the core concepts of what makes a human and what are human characteristics. So whether you talk about people being motivated by fear, whether you talk about people having this innate sort of genetic need to explain things, like why did that thing happen? Well, I'm going to give you a reason why it happened. And even if the reason is completely insane, it still feels good to the human brain to get an explanation, you know? So These are human qualities that we're never going to transcend. So the question becomes, I think the best solution is to try and understand them. So, you know, going back to prehistory, people were sitting around and they looked up at the sky and they saw a lightning bolt. And that, of course, was a really dramatic event. And they had to turn to each other and say, what the hell was that? Right? Don't you think Any human would look up and go, what was that? And somebody in their group said, oh, I'll tell you what that was. Zeus is fighting with the other gods right now. And when Zeus gets mad, or Thor was fighting with the other gods right now. And when Thor gets mad, he throws lightning bolts at them. So right now, when you see those lightning bolts, the gods must be having a fight. And then all the other humans looked at that person and said, oh, that's what, I knew there was a reason for that. Oh, it's the gods are fighting. Great. Well, fast forward a few thousand years, and then a scientist comes along, Ben Franklin comes along and says, no, lightning is the product of opposite electrical charges that get too close to each other, and it's a transfer of energy from a negative to a positive. And you see, the earth is negatively charged and the clouds are positively charged. I could have that backwards, but you get where I'm going with this, right? Science comes along and says, okay, for thousands of years we thought the gods were fighting, but upon closer inspection we have another explanation of lightning, and here's our explanation. And 99.9% of the people go, oh, it wasn't Thor. It was science. It was electrical charges and the way they work and the way they transfer energy. So my point is simply this: humans want to know why, and if it's plausible enough, they'll buy it until something, a better explanation comes along. And if somebody like the convicted felon pedophile comes along and says, the reason why your lives suck are because immigrants. It's immigrants. It's not billionaires. It's not an unjust capitalist system. It's not the inequity of wealth that continues to get more unequal every day. It's not any of that. It's immigrants. And people are scared. And when they're scared and they already lean towards hate, that they go, oh, I knew there was a reason why I wasn't making enough money at work. I knew there was a reason why I couldn't afford to pay my mortgage. It's immigrants. That makes perfect sense. So until we can show those people, it's not immigrants. I hate to break it to you. If there's a group that's causing you to be oppressed and not have any financial muscle, it's billionaires, but that's a harder sell for a lot of people. But still,
1: I don't understand
0: why. It's still people looking for People want to know why. The human brain wants to know why. And if you can give it a reason why, even if it's completely cockamamie like God, which I think is utterly absurd, but how has religion gained such a hold in cultures all around the world? Well, one of the first things religion did was it answered a lot of questions. It answered a lot of those whys. Even though it answered them incorrectly, it still answered them. And people are like, ah, good. So it's the human capacity for belief. We can believe almost anything, obviously. And it's the human desire, almost, you know, innate urge to have answers to questions. And if you can provide those answers, you usually will get people to follow you.
1: Well said. And I agree with you. The one thing that comes to mind is I believe our species has some real esteem issues. You know, we can't just believe in ourselves and believe in each other enough. We have to have these higher powers to look toward as the way things are really controlled and who we should depend on to make things okay. Instead of looking at ourselves as individuals and as part of a collective, if we had better self-esteem and better belief in ourselves as a species, as community, we would do better for ourselves and our species. It's really weird to me.
0: Well, but how do you build up your self-esteem when you're raised a Roman Catholic who every Sunday hears that you are born with original sin and you are a sinner, and from the moment you came out of the womb, you were imbued with sin. You were imperfect. You were wrong. You were a mistake. How do you correct the mistake that is you and your existence? You submit to God. And if you submit fully enough and with enough contrition, you can take your sinful being and you can transform it into something more godlike. But don't forget, right from the get, you were flawed. So this notion of perfection or a beautiful little baby, no, not quite. Not quite. We're all born with this horrible, horrible sin that we need to spend our whole lives trying to wash away. So if that's the mentality, is it any shock that people have low self-esteem? Like, that's not surprising at all. That's the only message you've gotten since birth.
1: Right, right. And if you want things to be okay now and afterward, and you don't want to end up in that ugly, ugly, scary place for eternity, you better prostrate yourself, and you better... You know,
0: think about that. Think about that. It was for Catholics, the teachings of Jesus Christ, because it really kind of started with Jesus. Think about the notion that if you lead an unholy life, if you're not godlike, God will punish you. Right? We kind of get that concept, right? Crime and punishment. Most people understand that. You do something wrong, you get caught, there's punishment. Most people understand that concept, and most people would be like, oh, you know, some form of punishment is appropriate. So I go out and I commit a crime, and society says to me, you committed this crime, your punishment is we're going to put you in jail for a year. Now, after that year, if you're a good boy, we're going to let you out. You served your time. You did a bad thing. You paid a penalty, and now you're out. Oh, not Jesus. Jesus says, do a bad thing. I'm not going to put you in jail for a year. Jesus says, you're going to hell for eternity. And people went, oh, that's pretty severe. But think about that. Think about that criminal justice system for a minute. We humans are actually more compassionate than God, because we don't want people, we don't impose punishments on people that last for eternity. They might last for your lifetime. You might go to jail for life. You might even get the death penalty, but we never say anywhere in our penal code, you will be punished for eternity. That's an insane concept. And yet millions of people grow up with that concept and absolutely believe it.
1: Yeah.
0: And never once do they stop and say, what kind of God am I worshiping?
1: Right.
0: Exactly. That would punish me in such a fashion. Why does this being deserve my devotion when this being will punish me not for a year, not for a decade, not even for a lifetime, but for eternity? It's utterly absurd. It's utterly it's utterly psychologically twisted, and people believe it.
1: Yeah, and as I was saying earlier, it really puts us in a weak position to live good lives. And I don't mean good. When I say good, I don't mean like by having a lot of materialistic success. I'm talking about soulfully, you know, mentally, spiritually good. You know, living a good life to me is being connected to your surroundings, to the people and to nature day in and day out, and not running around like some crazy person trying to keep up with the Joneses and trying to, again, prove yourself to this higher power, proving that to that guy with the long beard in the sky that you're okay. That is not healthy. That is not a good existence, in my view. It really is. It's ugly. It's,
0: well, look. So I happen to agree with you on a lot of on a lot of matters. You and
1: that's
0: I,
1: why
0: you,
1: we're buddies.
0: You and I, especially on the big issues. Even if we argue about the little things, on the broader issues, we're generally, there's consensus between us. So I would say, look, your philosophy sounds great. It sounds like you know what you need in your life to keep yourself sane. So I say, go and do that. You're not hurting me. You're not hurting others. You're doing what you feel is right for you. Absolutely. You have unfettered opportunity to go and do that without me restricting you in some way. But look at the right wing. Everything about their policies, they claim they're the party of freedom and individual freedom, but yet the majority of their policies in one way or another impose their will upon me. So they have a certain way that they want to live, and it's not good enough that they're allowed to live any way they want to and worship any crazy god they want to. They want me to do all those things too. And that's where I think ultimately they have to lose, because ultimately even the most uninformed voter is going to realize, I don't want somebody else dictating to me how I live my life. And you got to hope that that desire for individual freedom trumps, forgive the use of the word, trumps any political ideology that ultimately says you got to do what we tell you to do. You have to do what the party says.
1: Yeah, I hope that is true. I hope that would be something that folks would say, no, that you're going too far now in this country and everywhere. A true populism mm-hmm. needs to come about here on this planet. Yeah. Not this phony populism that we're dealing with now. And, you know, it makes me want to shift into the Supreme Court, because, you know, as we speak, we're waiting on a bunch of really big decisions that are, and by the time a lot of people listen to the show, those decisions mm-hmm. probably would have been made. I don't know where they're going, but this Supreme Court is poised to affect, and they already have, but even more so to affect for generations how this democracy works, how the society in the U.S. works.
0: Mm-hmm.
1: Are you impressed, concerned, ambivalent about this present Supreme Court? And generally, do you think it works, it's designed the way it should be, or maybe we should make some changes?
0: Well, initially, like most government institutions and political offices, these things were designed by people who assumed that the actors would act in good faith. So as we know, there's a lot of actions that could have been spelled out to the letter, but the people who designed these institutions and offices assumed that those getting elected to these offices or appointed would behave with a certain amount of decorum. And the assumption was always, yeah, we know there's not specific rules for ethics on the Supreme Court. We've never really spelled out what a Supreme Court justice can and cannot do legally. Because if you've made it all the way to the Supreme Court, then you're a paragon of ethics and morality and legal jurisprudence. So the thinking was, If you're in that position to get nominated to the Supreme Court, we don't need to dictate every little thing you can and cannot do, because you know that. And that's kind of worked over the course of 150, 175 years until you get to the modern Republican Party, which threw out all those notions of common decency and morality and ethics and decorum and said, wait a minute, there's nothing here that says we have to behave that way. Wait a minute, we can do whatever we want. How do you get Supreme Court justices, Clarence Thomas, accepting multi-million dollar gifts from wealthy donors who have business before your court? Well, that couldn't happen in a lower court, because lower court judges have a list of behaviors that are expressly forbidden. Lower court judges can't do those things. If a lower court judge is caught taking money from a wealthy donor, they will get impeached. But we don't have any of that for the Supreme Court. We don't have any of that for the president. The office of the presidency was always assumed, well, if you made it that far, you're clearly morally and ethically superior, which we now know is complete BS. So when you ask me what I think of the Supreme Court, the reason we have the current Supreme Court is because the Republicans in the Senate decided they weren't going to honor the tradition that every other Senate and president has honored, which is a sitting president gets to nominate a Supreme Court justice. The Senate confirms the nomination, right? Until right. You got to Mitch McConnell and Lindsey Graham, who said, we don't care who Obama nominates. We will not even give that person a hearing. So they're never going to sit on the Supreme Court. That was never, ever done before. And nobody thought it would be done. It seemed beyond the realm of possibility that a senator, you know, the leader of the Senate would do that. But that's exactly what they did. And that's one of the main reasons why we have the Supreme Court that we have right now. Because these senators decided, we don't have to do that. You know, Mitch McConnell said, wait a minute, I don't have to give this guy a hearing. There's nothing in the Senate rules that says I have to give a hearing to the person nominated by the president. I don't know what the language is, but the language is something like the Senate will in due time or something like that. It gives them enough wiggle room to say, we're not even going to give this guy a hearing. And that's what they did to Obama. And again, when you have a group that has no shame, when you have a group that simply wants to acquire power for power's sake, not because it wants to enact policies that are going to help us, when that's one of your two main political parties, it's a real possibility that you can end up where we are right now, and this is where we are. And it's expressly because of the Republican Party.
1: So the Supreme Court, would you expand it? Is that a way to counter this, or do we have to codify things that in the past were just assumed would be abided?
0: I don't have an answer for that. Here's my answer to that. I'm willing to do anything I have to do to curb the power of the radical right wing and the fascists. So if that's expanding the court, I'm for it. If that's term limits on justices, I'm for it. Whatever we can do to curb the power of the radical right wing and bring our political system back to some sense of normalcy, I'm willing to do it. So yeah, I don't know what the answer is, to be honest with you. The ultimate answer, the best answer, is you would elect officials who honor the traditions of our government and do their jobs as prescribed,

0: in Congress and then from state to state to get an amendment put into the Constitution. And we're not that amicable with one another, the parties, to make that happen. So I don't. I guess just regular old laws can do it, if not constitutional amendments. You've brought this up in the past. It's a tough time we're dealing with right now, but we've been through tough times in the past in this country. And I'm sure, Civil War in particular, when that kind of stuff was happening, people were probably going, "My God, how are we ever going to get through this?"
1: Of course they were. Absolutely they were. I just read a book about that recently. And I like that I'm the resident historian on your show. That's great. But my dirty little secret is I love history so much because it's a form of escapism. It's like drugs for me.
0: Yeah.
1: Because I can go back and I can read about horrible stuff. I can read about terrible things that happened to people, and I can at least say to myself, "Well, that was 150 years ago, so I don't have to really get too emotional about it because it's ancient history now. It's like nothing you can do about it." But when I look out at the world right now, in a world that I'm capable of changing, it gets really intimidating and scary because my job now is to influence events that I can actually influence. And sometimes when I read all the bad news coming out of Washington, it gets a little discouraging. But I do find a lot of a reassurance reading historical accounts of different events because I see how bad and horrible things were. Almost intractable, almost hopeless, but people hung in there. And they figured stuff out, and even if it wasn't perfect, they were able to transcend the adversity. And so that's where I get my motivation from my historical readings.
0: I think that's great. I think that's important. And I in this conversation, and oftentimes when we talk, I share my despondency, my distaste, my anger with my fellow humans on that are living right now and allowing, as I see it, things to occur that should not be occurring. But at the same time, I say that out loud because I'm hoping, and I still have a belief that we will come around in great numbers to make things right, to do the right thing, in the words of Spike Lee. And I'm hoping that is the case. I'm hoping that we'll learn, we'll truly reflect.
1: Well, hope is another human characteristic, and it's important that you have it.
0: I do, and I want us to transcend this tough time, and I want us to kind of go further than we've ever gone in the way of justice, in the way of community, vibrant, diverse community. I want that to be where we end up after these past 10 years of MAGAism. I hope.
1: Well, look, like I said, the Republicans don't want people voting, and you can point to a number of reasons why they don't want people to vote. Republicans hate education. They especially hate education that's going to enlighten people from the lower socioeconomic strata. So in other words, when you look at policy, simply look at policy, is it a pro-education policy or is it designed to undercut and undermine universal education for everybody? I think you'll see over and over again that Republican policies are designed to undermine universal education. They do everything in their power to prohibit poor people from getting a good education, but and there's a plane flying over my head. I lost my train of thought. Education is the foundational element of a functioning, healthy democracy. And what does it say when one of your two major parties is an anti-education party? What does that say about their love of democracy? They
0: Right.
1: behave the same way when it comes to voting rights. They don't want people to vote and be represented. Why? Because their policies are horrible and they know it. They don't want people to be educated. Why? Because educated voters are going to vote differently. They don't want any of that. So that's what we're up against. That's what we're fighting.
0: Sheriff William, it's always a pleasure to talk to a brother, and thanks for indulging me.
1: Am I done? That's it? It's over?
0: We're just about there.
1: I didn't even get to, I got like 15 more topics I got to talk about.
0: Well, we're going to talk in another 5-6 weeks.
1: In another lifetime.
0: Well, then too, of course. We have plenty of time, I hope, my friend.
1: I hope I get to see you over the next couple of weeks. I'm coming up to Rovers for a party. You're going to be there.
0: All right, man. Let's do it. Let's get all together. Right. Yeah.
1: I'm serious.
0: I'm serious too.
1: And get those requests in early. I'm playing music, so I want to know what you want to hear. So get those requests in early.
0: Small all acts right off the bat. Small acts.
1: Okay, good. I'll put that. That's already on the list.
0: Excellent. I'll think about that. Sir William, it's a pleasure, man. Thanks so much for being part of Troubadours and Rock on Tours, and we'll talk with you in person soon.
1: All right, you can listen. You can Venmo me the money. It's cool.
0: Thanks. Appreciate it.
1: All right.
0: Ciao, brother. All
1: right, peace, brother. Ciao.
0: Hum in the Canyon. Philosophical salad of sorts all known from generation to generation, with no one noticing the threads nor the trends. Progress in vain for ego supreme, and no mad soul trying to fill a hole with running away, though weary to stray from what is deemed safe in the norm. Never mind the storms in the street, twisting your conscience complete, so that one lets it all morph into nothing at all. It is someone else's long, hard fall from the grace in heart of having prospects you see and sense right from the start of your journey atop the crust of our Milky Way planet. As part of its elite species, even though so many haven't enough to eat, nowhere to go, nowhere to live. It's always take, take, take, without many, if any, here, selfless to give affection, acceptance, to stand up strong and loud for what is right and just, and love. Innovation, cultivation, revitalization, transcendence from our darker proclivities. As the sky opens up with rain, and then some blue, sunshine, yellow, orange, and the deepest of pink, while you stand over a kitchen sink, witnessing it all in your mind and through the window someone else put inside a wall for us to see through if we look. So pretty as a picture and wise as a good book. I think I will try to find what's been lost, what's been took. Maybe it's in the spirit life of an indigenous Chinook. We are all from Africa anyway. And there you have it, episode 680 of Troubadours and Rock on Tours, with yours truly, E.W. Conundrum Demure. I'd like to thank Surf William for helping to make this episode possible. I, of course, would also like to thank all of you for listening. If you'd like to contact us and let us know what you're thinking, please do. 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Until next time, let's do our best with this time. Take care of yourself the best you can. And don't forget, you got to fight the man. Ciao.

0: Hello and welcome to the Scholar Circle, scholarcircle.org. I'm Maria Armudian. In this hour, what are the ethics of medicine and of healthcare? And what are the modern issues that are complicating them? And first, healthcare in the U.S. is in a crisis, with most people paying too much for increasingly worse outcomes. How did we get here? Doug Becker explores.
1: I'm Doug Becker. The U.S. healthcare system is in crisis. Health emergencies are one of the most common reasons for family bankruptcies. Costs are spiraling, and attempts to ensure more full coverage have fallen short of expectations. How much of the healthcare crisis in the U.S. is caused by its commitment to neoliberal economic norms and principles? And what are the implications of that commitment? Why is healthcare so expensive, and why are healthcare outcomes not reflected in the amount of money that the U.S. spends on healthcare? Our guest today has written a new book on this subject. The book's entitled America's Wrong Turn, U.S. Healthcare in the Neoliberal Era. John McDonough is a professor of practice in the Department of Health Policy and Management at the Harvard T.H. Chan School of Public Health. He is the author of Inside National Health Reform and Experiencing Politics, A Legislator's Stories of Government and Healthcare, and of course this new book, America's Wrong Turn. John, thank you so much for joining us. I describe the U.S., the healthcare industry, the healthcare outcomes as being in crisis. Is the U.S. an outlier compared to other countries, other advanced industrial democracies, with how much we spend and what our outcomes are for our healthcare?
2: So first, pleasure and honor to be here with you, Doug. I love your show. I think it's just terrific and a really great service. So, and I'm honored and really pleased to be a part of this program this evening or whenever it runs. And yes, the U.S. healthcare system is in crisis in many ways. It has not emerged suddenly. It's been growing and getting worse progressively over many decades. And there are some strengths that it has that are worth noting. We are champions in terms of innovation and technology and research and other important areas where we find new treatments and therapies and knowledge. So we have things to be proud of. But on the other hand, in terms of costs, we are absolutely the highest cost system in the world and getting more expensive and costing family coverage for employers and enrollees about $27,000 a year on average in premium. So it's the equivalent, having a year of health insurance is the equivalent to buying a brand new car, a sedan, every year. So it's just extraordinary, and it is damaging to households, to families, to businesses all across. And we are about 50% more expensive than the average of OECD countries, Organization for Economic Cooperation and Development. And so it is, and it has been a growing disparity between us and all the other countries. And now, if in exchange for having spending the most, we had by far the world's best healthcare outcomes, we could have a really nice debate about is it worth it or not. But in truth, we spend the most, and on the measures that matter the most, we are significant outliers in the wrong direction. Perhaps the core population health outcome we care about is life expectancy. Mm-hmm. And if you go back 45 years to 1980, we were a little bit below the average of OECD nations, but we were very much in the pack. And by the end of the 1980s, we had sunk to below all, not just the average, but all of the other countries, the advanced democracies. We had the lowest life expectancy. And while our life expectancy has continued to grow, it grows at such a slower rate than the rest of the world that the gap between us and everybody else just grows larger and larger. And that's also true for infant mortality, for maternal mortality, for the prevalence of overweight and obesity, diabetes, all of these different things that we know can be addressed by a system that is functioning properly, and yet something is missing. Something is awry in the United States, and it's not new, and it appears to be getting worse.
1: So you said it was $27,000 on average is what we're spending. Is that on premiums alone, or is that including co-pays and everything else that we're paying?
2: That is just for the premiums for employer-based coverage. That doesn't include Medicare and Medicaid. Right. So for private commercial coverage, yeah, it's about $27,000 on average per family coverage. Yes.
1: I mean, that number is staggering. I knew the number was high, but I have to admit that number has caught my eyes. So the U.S. has a system where we're spending a whole lot and we're not getting necessarily great outcomes. And you contend that has a lot to do with the U.S.'s approach to its economic, its political economy, this neoliberal approach to economics. First of all, could you give us a brief description of what you mean by neoliberalism?
2: Yeah, so I didn't invent it. No. And by the way, when I was writing the book and talking to friends, you know, they said, what's the title? And there's neoliberal in the title. And the comment I got the most was, I recommend that you do not use the word neoliberal because nobody knows what it is. Right. So part of the mission of this is to try to help people understand it, because it's not just a U.S. phenomenon. It is a global phenomenon. It has its roots post-World War I through the 1930s, but it really came into its own in 1947 in a place called Mount Pelerin, Italy, and a hotel on the top of Mount Pelerin off the shores of Lake Geneva in Switzerland. And there, about 50 or so economists and philosophers and others who were very much conservative and from the right got together and started this global movement that, for the lack of a better term, is referred to as neoliberal. And by neoliberal, they hearken back to Adam Smith as the original and esteemed liberal. But when they formed their new movement, they needed to differentiate themselves from Franklin Roosevelt and John Maynard Keynes and liberals of that era. And they called themselves neoliberal with the idea that they are new liberals. They have a different take. They want to restore the practices and beliefs of Adam Smith, who developed the notion of the invisible hand, and they knew they had to be something new. And they realized pretty quickly into the 1950s that they couldn't really sell the word neoliberal. No one understood it. It created mass confusion with anybody they met. So they actually didn't go with a successor to that term. They go variously by, sometimes they're called conservatives, but they don't like that term. Some of them call themselves libertarians, but most of them hate that term as well, because they're not for abolishing government. They want limited government that mostly is government involved in making sure that we have an open and free economic market. They believe in economic freedom above everything else, above equity, equality, other kinds of issues that we think are important in civil society. They look at the world, because they're mostly economists, through economic terms. If you have a hammer and that's it, then, you know, you love to drive nails and everything is a nail to be driven in. And they were out in the wilderness in the 50s and 60s, and in the 70s, particularly with the influence of a soon-to-be Nobel Prize-winning economist in the 1970s named Milton Friedman. And then also with the election and emergence of Ronald Reagan into the White House, who was in fact a true believer in neoliberal ideas. This took over the country by storm starting in the late 70s before Reagan, and then with the Reagan administration really taking hold. But while it was going on in the United States, it was very much happening in Great Britain with Margaret Thatcher, the conservative. It was going on in China with Deng Xiaoping creating the economic revolution, Gerhard Schroeder in Germany. So this was a global movement right from the start. And it still is today, although these days I think we would say that it's mostly seen its better days and it's only lingering parts of it that remain. But it had a massive impact on the U.S. economy, intentionally and in ways unintentional. The neoliberal movement never really had a big agenda around health and medical care services. But because health and medical care are so embedded in the U.S. economy, and since this was an economic political revolution, it couldn't help but have impacts on the U.S. healthcare system. Last thing I'll just say is that there have been, because I did the research on this, there have been hundreds and hundreds of books on neoliberalism, maybe more than hundreds. I didn't do a count. And many, many fascinating, covering neoliberalism in the United States, around the world, in other countries, just an incredible amount of research. No one, at least in the United States, has done a book looking at the impact of the neoliberal revolution on health and medical care in the United States until my book.
1: And that's a great point. I mean, what you're describing is what, for a lot of people, would describe, you know, the Reagan-Thatcher revolution, and sometimes they'd use the term laissez-faire. I want to get into that, but I want to put this in the context, then, of the way in which countries have approached healthcare. So, famously, globally, healthcare as a fundamental human right and the idea of healthcare for all, the Alma-Ata Declaration declaring that, again, healthcare is a human right. But I know that the World Health Organization has been criticized for also embracing a profit-motivated healthcare system. So I think, you know, part of the issue here is the tension between healthcare is a human right, but the best healthcare outcomes are where the healthcare providers are able to make a profit and it's market-based. So the question then becomes, before we delve into then what that means for neoliberalism, I take it the U.S. has always approached healthcare in that direction, and the global norm is not a criticism against the idea that healthcare providers should be based on markets and should be profit-motivated, right?
2: Yes, and it's always been somewhat of a mix. There's always been government involvement in different ways. The massive change came in 1965, before neoliberalism really hit, with the creation of Medicare and Medicaid by President Lyndon Johnson and a huge Democratic majorities in the House and the Senate. And that was a real landmark, because that was the first time that we created really an important major national health insurance program, Medicare for senior citizens, and later for many folks with disabilities, Medicaid for low-income Americans, but originally a tiny part of them. And both have grown and expanded over the decades. So while we have this growing healthcare marketplace, we also have these public structures that stand in the marketplace, and they can't really exist in isolation from the marketplace. So they have to get drawn into it. And just to give an example of that, so one of the precepts of Milton Friedman, and I go through all of these in the book that pertain to health and medical care, is, you know, he prefers limited to government at all levels as much as possible, and particularly in terms of providing social services, he's against it. So he says, so when you have to do it as a government, you should absolutely do your best to privatize it. So pay for the service, but then give it to the private sector to run. So we look at our Medicare program for senior citizens and many disabled, 65 million of them, the latest count. And right now, today, more than half, about 57%, are in privatized Medicare, something that's called Medicare Advantage. We have the traditional Medicare fee-for-service, direct pay from the government to the hospitals, the physicians, and the other providers. But slowly, starting in the 70s, but growing enormously in the past 15 years, has been Medicare Advantage, where enrollees, instead of taking fee-for-service, enroll in a private health plan, mostly a commercial health plan, and get all their services from them. And that then is privatized Medicare. We also have privatized Medicaid as well, which is why you've got this dance between the public and the private sectors. And everywhere you go, you've got contradictions that float to the surface and arise that are just in some ways unavoidable.
1: Yeah. So what you're describing here is that, I mean, there's always been a relationship between the market and the state. At different times, the state has played maybe a little bit of a bigger role. Other times, they've retracted a bit. But in the book, historically, you're describing the 80s really were the impetus for both the increased cost and some lesser outcomes. Obviously, ideologically, it's because Reagan, Thatcher, you know, neoliberals are all saying that the state should play a smaller and smaller role. How did that have an impact on healthcare? You know, what were the results of this ideological move to shrink the state in healthcare?
2: So many examples. And again, most of them were not aimed at, let's do this to healthcare. So one way is Milton Friedman wrote what may be perhaps the most influential op-ed in human history in September 1970 in the Sunday New York Times Magazine, where he basically said that the obligation of the private for-profit corporation is return on equity to shareholders and nothing else. All these things about obligations to workers, consumers, the environment, local communities, bunk, hippiedom, socialism, no. If you have to do it to look good in public, do it, but don't for a minute confuse yourself. That mantra, that idea that he put forward got crystallized into three words called MSV, maximizing shareholder value. And it took off like a storm. That op-ed and other things that happened as well had a catalytic effect on the U.S. economy. It led to, in the 80s, the creation of what was called leveraged buyouts, where shareholder-owned companies would go in and buy up companies and turn them over and make a quick buck and then get out of town and go on to their next conquest. That's what the famous movie from the 80s, Wall Street, was all about, with Michael Douglas giving a speech where he utters the now famous words, or now infamous words, greed is good. Leveraged buyouts, LBO, got really a bad name and kind of went underground and disappeared and reemerged in the 1990s as private equity financing, where a group of investors takes over companies, rolls them up together into something big, sells them off, and creates all kinds of havoc. And it wasn't until really about 2010 that private equity as a whole descended into the healthcare realm. And they came into it like a firestorm. Every part of the U.S. healthcare system right now, including like veterinarians, including hospices, but very much physician practices, nursing homes, hospitals, you name it, private equity is there inside those sectors. And usually what it leads to is hospital closings, layoffs, cuts in wages. It also leads to, and this has been demonstrated conclusively by folks at Harvard Medical School and beyond, it leads to lower quality as well. Mm-hmm. So private equity wasn't invented to say, let's go and make money in healthcare. But it did find its way, and it is now one of the predominant factors that is driving up costs and creating all of these problems in terms of hospital closures and that sort of thing. And just to pull it back just a little bit, when you look at private equity, they're very clear. They're refreshingly honest about it. They exist for the shareholder. The shareholder comes first, second, and third. And of course, in medical care, even when you have docs making a profit, you know, they're small business people. But when they do it, the Hippocratic Oath comes into play, which says that it's the patient first. The duty, the obligation of the physician is to his or her patient. So you have right there a conflict between the goals of private equity capitalism, which puts shareholders first, and traditional Medicare, which puts patients first. And you have this conflict that has never been reconciled at all by Congress or any other body. And so that is part of what's creating a lot of the chaos today, as private equity, which is in many ways the organizational manifestation of neoliberalism at its most extreme in the United States today.
1: And you listen to Scholar Circle, scholarcircle.org. I'm Doug Becker. On today's show, we're talking about the state of the U.S. healthcare system. Why is it so expensive with much less ideal outcomes? And how much is that tied to economics? Our guest today is John McDonough. He's from Harvard University, and he's written a new book entitled America's Wrong Turn, U.S. Healthcare in the Neoliberal Era. You're talking normatively questions that should it be profit motivated versus care. I think that's an essential point. But I think a related point here too, when you're talking about private equity and you're talking about things like hospital closings, et cetera, that one of the net results of this has also been a real centralization of healthcare delivery too. I mean, some of the largest corporations in the world and definitely in the United States are healthcare companies. And so, first of all, I'm presuming that this drive to private equity is a big reason for that. And how much is that contributing to these, you know, less than optimal healthcare outcomes with the amount that we're spending?
2: So just to put it out, there are a good number of highly respected, esteemed younger economists who have been looking at the whole issue of consolidation and monopoly and antitrust in the medical care sector, who have concluded that the number one factor driving up the cost of medical care in the United States has been the relaxation of antitrust that came as part of the neoliberal agenda. That change happened starting in the 1970s, and the roots in the neoliberal era could not be clearer, particularly a guy you may have heard of, many of your people may have heard of, most of my students never heard of, a guy by the name of Robert Bork. Robert Bork was a lawyer, very much out of the Milton Friedman Chicago School, and he took on the neoliberal agenda that our traditional approach to antitrust, which was big is not good. In many cases, big and too big is really bad because it strangles the economy. It strangles new competitors coming on. It strangles small business people. It ruins the environment. And they succeeded in with the coming in of the Reagan administration and rewriting the nation's antitrust rules, the guidelines that are put out by the Federal Trade Commission and the Antitrust Division of the Justice Department. They do it every few years. They did a major overhaul in 1981 that basically put into practice for all the entire judiciary, the prosecutors, everyone, this notion of the consumer welfare theory, that the real and appropriate point of antitrust is just to make sure that consumers get lower prices. And so if you have two big companies or a big company and a smaller one that want to merge together, and they can prove by hiring microeconomists that, oh, yes, all these people will get lower prices because of this. If they can demonstrate that to the satisfaction of a judge or a jury, then they get a green light and they can do whatever the heck they want. And so we saw the complete almost relaxation and surrender of antitrust over more than 40 decades going up to the year 2020. It actually started under Jimmy Carter with airline deregulation, railroad deregulation, other kinds. But then the Reagan administration institutionalized it and it lived on. It lived on through Bill Clinton, through George W. Bush, through Barack Obama. You remember Barack Obama gave the green light to merge Ticketmaster and Live Nation into the awful corporation that we see today that is now potentially going to be broken up. Because when Joe Biden came in as president in 2021, he did a complete reversal. Now, all this stuff wasn't aimed at healthcare, but healthcare is massively involved in mergers, consolidations, takeovers, networks, all different kinds of things with massive antitrust implications. And the medical care community has been a major player in antitrust, mostly in a way of just going and merging. And so we've seen so much consolidation. I'd say I don't have the data point, but more than 90% of U.S. hospitals and physician practices are in what are called highly concentrated markets. And about 75% of insurance companies are in markets that are the highest level of concentration that you see. So that's another example where neoliberals weren't looking to mess with healthcare, but healthcare was there and it couldn't be avoided. And we're living with the results right now, which is less choice, less supply, and higher costs.
1: Attempts at reform. Beginning in the 90s, Bill Clinton took on the healthcare industry, and his reform, Hillary Clinton's plan in particular, seemed to be to have all Americans joining an HMO, a health maintenance organization. And of course, Barack Obama has taken this on with the Affordable Care Act or Obamacare. One of the critiques that I kept reading that I always stuck out with is, if the system is broken, is this simply laying a level of government regulation or government involvement on top of a broken system? So, two-pronged question. Number one, is that accurate that you're just laying the government on top of that? Or has the Affordable Care Act in any meaningful way tried to address these root causes questions that you're describing? Or is it maybe trying to fix it along the margins?
2: So, true confession, between 2008 and 2010, I worked in the United States Senate on the Senate Health, Education, Labor Committee under the chairmanship of the late Senator Edward Kennedy, who was from Massachusetts. I'm from Massachusetts. So I was involved in the writing and the passage of it intimately. I can say that we paid attention to a lot of stuff in the Affordable Care Act. Antitrust was not a major concern. It really took in the second half of the last decade, the 2010 decade, for there to be a new antitrust movement that has now grown and is now impressive and in depth and doing a lot. But we didn't have that analysis. So we created many things in the Affordable Care Act that have been terrific. About 40 million Americans have gotten decent affordable coverage through the Affordable Care Act. We rewrote the rules of health insurance so that insurance companies could not deny you coverage based upon your medical history. Just a fundamental revolutionary move. And at the same time, it was done by giving people subsidies to get health insurance from private commercial carriers, as opposed to original Medicare, where people just get their coverage through the government. That was part of the compromise with the economic powers that be, that if this is going to happen, then it needs to be done in a way that brings in their acceptance and acknowledgement. The physicians and hospitals supported the ACA. The insurance companies fought it like the devil as much as they could. But so it's a complicated issue. There's a lot of very good stuff that it did, and there's some issues in some parts of it that have been very problematic.
1: So ultimately, where the question then comes in is, if the problem is as a result of more centralization, fewer companies, highlighting this question about antitrust, that at the end of the day, it's becoming more and more expensive, but the outcomes are less than ideal. This critique then is, and again, not a criticism broadly of the Affordable Care Act, but the natural approach to this, which is we have to figure out a way to allow folks who can't afford to get healthcare to be able to afford to get healthcare. But how likely is it that we could have a type of reform that really takes on the cost of healthcare and takes on worse than ideal outcomes for healthcare? I mean, at one level, it seems like antitrust legislation would have to play a role. So in essence, was the Affordable Care Act the best we could do on the basis of this is what the market is, this is what the political system is? And if we could reconceptualize this, if we could really try to address this at its root cause, what's the best way to do that?
2: So as somebody who was there, and I was in the U.S. Senate chamber at 7 a.m. on December 24th, 2009, when it got its passage through the U.S. Senate, I can say that I believe in that period of time, in that era, that the Affordable Care Act was not the best bill that could have been written to solve America's health care system problems. It's probably close to the best bill that could have gotten through the chamber at that point in time in terms of what was politically possible. There were not even more than half of Democrats, for example, in the U.S. Senate, who would have voted for a single-payer plan like Bernie Sanders' idea around Medicare for All. We're not sure where they are right now. That may be coming up as early as 2029, depending upon what happens in the next presidential election. But there was a recognition that the Affordable Care Act did not solve all the problems. It solved many problems. It did a heck of a lot of good, particularly for low-income Americans living in poverty who couldn't get into Medicaid and who were then able to get into Medicaid for the first time by tens of millions of them. So extraordinary accomplishments, and still it was not the end of the road. The other thing I'd just say is that, you know, lots of people look at what we have and they think maybe of Canada, where they have a single-payer health insurance system run by their provinces. And look at those, and those are kind of the two extremes. And what people miss is that there are a lot of systems in the middle between the U.S. and Canada in terms of how much public, how much private, how it's organized, how it is structured. And the one thing I can say is that all of them, no matter where they are on the spectrum, do better than the United States does in terms of costs and outcomes.
1: In the book, you suggest that Donald Trump may be the end of this neoliberal period. And I imagine there's the possibility, there's at least an opening here to try to reconceptualize what exactly, you know, is the best way to run our healthcare system. How hopeful are you that the one thing that seems to be a bipartisan consensus on is the system we currently have ain't working, and that we need to do something better than the system? We may not agree as to exactly how to do that, but there's at least a consensus that something has to change. Are you pretty hopeful that in upcoming elections that that's likely to have a consensus across the spectrum, or is it going to likely be more of a partisan issue?
2: I think it's going to, at least for the moment, remain partisan. I think that, you know, we're probably looking at two election cycles in 2026 and 2028, when Democrats are going to overperform significantly in reaction to Donald Trump's second term. I look at his first term as more likely the end of the neoliberal era, particularly because Joe Biden came in, and in his 4 years, he systematically overturned so much of what was standard operating procedure in administrations that embrace neoliberal ideas, none more perhaps than in antitrust. He appointed this dynamite woman named Lina Khan to run the Federal Trade Commission, the FTC, and another brilliant guy, Joel Cantor, to run antitrust for the Justice Department. They reversed 40 years plus of neoliberal practice in antitrust and went in an entirely new direction, some of which brought back the old ideas, but a lot of which was reinventing in the future. And that was one of my biggest regrets at the departure of President Biden, was it was also the departure of Jonathan Cantor and Lina Khan, because they did an extraordinary work reinventing. And we saw that across government in terms of just knocking down these neoliberal pillars that had been taken for granted. So we saw, I think, a dramatic end. Trump, too, I would say, is something entirely different than we've ever seen. There are things that Trump believes that are just anathema to neoliberals. For example, neoliberals love no tariffs, just absolutely both believe in that 100%, whereas Trump thinks it's just his toy to play with. Neoliberals hate the idea of government getting involved in the private sector. And now you have Donald Trump taking ownership of AI and other high-tech companies. Neoliberals were big fans of immigration. They actually believed in it. Ronald Reagan did the last major immigration bill, and it gave amnesty to millions and millions of undocumented immigrants that got into the United States. So I think Donald Trump is something different. I think he's an aberration. And I think that by 2029, we're going to be going in a new direction. But I am an optimist enough to believe that it will be substantially different from what we've been seeing over the past 18 to 24 months.
1: The book is entitled America's Wrong Turn, U.S. Healthcare in the Neoliberal Era. The author is John McDonough. He's professor of the practice in the Department of Health Policy and Management at the Harvard T.H. Chan School of Public Health. He's also the author of Inside National Health Reform and Experiencing Politics, a Legislator's Stories of Government and Healthcare. A quick note, your publication is actually next month, right?
2: It's August 11th.
1: Thank you for sharing your thoughts. Thank you for sharing this piece of scholarship.
2: My pleasure. Thank you very much. Really, it's an honor to be here with you, Doug.
1: Thank you.

0: This is the Scholar Circle, scholarcircle.org. I'm Maria Armudian.
1: Many observers argue that the economic forces are corrupting medical care and eroding the trust between patients and their doctors. The problems in healthcare delivery have wide implications related to how healthcare should function, particularly when there are limited resources. We have three experts with us.
0: Thomas Poggi is the director of the Global Justice Program and professor of philosophy and international affairs at Yale University and King's College. His books include World Poverty and Human Rights, Freedom from Poverty as a Human Right, and Global Justice. Martin Wilkinson is professor of political studies and deputy head of department and professor at the University of Auckland. He is author of Freedom, Efficiency, Inequality, and Ethics and the Acquisition of Organs. Richard Cookson is a reader and senior research fellow at the Center for Health Economics at the University of York. His books include The Humble Economist and Jonathan Bradshaw on Social Policy.
1: Welcome to the Scholar Circle. It's great to have the three of you here talking about medical ethics, healthcare ethics. I thought we should start with defining what we even mean by these phrases, medical ethics, healthcare ethics, and how we essentially got to where we are. Martin Wilkinson, would you like to start?
2: Sure. I think probably the first thing to distinguish is between thinking about the right and wrong, the goods and bads of how various health professionals, classically the doctor, deals with the patient. And so, yeah, many of us are familiar, at least in by the name, with the Hippocratic Oath, although most of us don't know anything about its content, including that apparently it includes a promise to look after your medical teachers in their old age. And this is to do with topics like don't betray your patient's secrets, don't molest your patients, and much, much later, like about 1970, ask their permission before you cut their legs off and do things to them. So the idea of informed consent. And that's dominant now in medical ethics. And the historical roots of that actually is from research ethics, where there are a bunch of research scandals in the United States, but actually lots of other countries too, where they'd, you know, not treat people with syphilis to see what happened to them for years and years and years. So that's about the relationship between doctors and their patients. That's one kind of well-worked-out area of thinking. It has its controversies. What do you do in difficult end-of-life cases or patients who aren't competent and so on? But then there's, we might think, was another branch of ethics, which is, I think, probably where Richard and Thomas are more likely to come in, which is thinking about ethics from the point of view of a population and giving people the health care they need and preventing them from getting ill. And this is, it's certainly much less codified than medical ethics. It's, medical ethics have their codes and medical students swear their oaths and so on. But when it comes to, you know, how much money do you actually want to spend on a very expensive drug that's going to extend life? And how do you want to allocate it? And how much intervention in people's lives do you want to try to stop them doing unhealthy things, smoking, eating too much and so on? I mean, this is a very interesting and fruitful intellectual area. It's very important. But I think it's true to say it's much less codified than the classic doctor-patient medical ethics.
1: Thomas Pogge, does this fit in at all with your other argument that deals with Western societies really causing some of the major problems in the poorer societies? Does medical fit into that argument at all?
3: Yes, it fits in. It just goes one step further, that argument, right? What I'm saying is that it's true, as many people have said, that we do too little to help poorer countries and poorer populations fulfill their very dramatic health needs. What I'm adding to that is that we actually do too much as well by way of damaging the health of people in the poorer countries. And we do that on the one hand through a number of economic and financial institutions at the supranational level, which are tending to impoverish poor countries and their populations, so they perpetuate poverty. And we are doing it also by structuring an international health system that is actually shaped to the benefit of our pharmaceutical companies and to the detriment of poor populations. So, for example, in the mid-1990s, when we started the World Trade Organization, we demanded that the poor countries should introduce very powerful intellectual property rights that allow pharmaceutical companies to have a monopoly, a temporary monopoly on new medicines, and thereby charge very high prices unimpeded by any kind of competition. And these very high prices essentially guarantee that the large majority of humankind cannot afford new medicines while they are still under patent.
1: Richard Cookson, what would you add?
4: Well, I would go back. I would subtract, forgive me. I would go back to the original point made that medically, if we want to talk about medical ethics, it has traditionally been all about the doctor-patient relationship and, you know, do no harm and informed consent and so on. But it's absolutely right that there's also this notion of justice. What should we do for society as a whole? And this is becoming more and more important as resources, even in high-income countries. I mean, Tom is absolutely right. The pressures are much tougher in low-income countries, and there are big issues there about patent rights and so on. But in high-income countries, we face these resource constraints as well. In the States, what you're spending up, is it 16, 17, 18% of your national income?

0: someone on healthcare. It's crazy. I mean, in the UK, we're 10%, and it's going up. If you look at the graph, it's going up and up and up. And that means that there are just pressures. We can't afford all the medicines we want, all the medicines we need. And so there are these huge tensions between what the individual wants, what's best for the individual, and what's best for society as a whole, and how we move money around and manage these difficult trade-offs. Now, some people might say, oh, well, the answer is just to keep spending more money on healthcare, and it doesn't matter if health spending goes up to 20, 30, 40% of national income. That's one argument. Fine. If you want to make that argument, you can say that, and then you can cough up your vast amounts of money. But a problem with that is that wealthy people can afford much better medicines and medical care than poorer people. Healthy people can afford better insurance premiums than sick people, and don't get old either if you want insurance. I was in Chile recently, and about half the population are wealthy enough to afford cover. But even the half that can afford cover, when they fall ill, when they get old, they lose their insurance. So there's a problem there. So the problem is that there are these tough decisions to be made. And it'd be lovely if we could have some sort of wall built around physicians so they don't have to worry about these justice issues. It'd be lovely if the doctor could act in the best interest of the patients all the time. But I'm afraid that's not reality. Physicians have plenty of incentives of their own. Of course they care about money. Of course they have, you know, they care about their own working conditions. And so there is incentives all around the place with physicians. And I think they have to think about these population health issues as well. And so that, I think that's the fundamental debate there between what's good for the individual and what's good for society.
1: Martin Wilkinson.
2: So there's a number of thoughts in Richard's rich ideas that I'd like to tease out separately. So starting backwards, which is how I can remember it, there's the question about how you get a doctor to act in the interests of the patient as opposed to in the doctor's own interests. And this is partly what medical ethics is supposed to overcome by making people morally motivated. But, you know, we also have to be realistic about what people are like. And part of the problem is that in any kind of a system, now if it's a market system, user pays and you pay for services, there's one set of incentives. The doctor has the incentive to sell more services. Now, the consumer, who's just a patient, they don't know whether they need these things or not. They don't know whether they're any good. So you can get what's called supplier-induced demand, where the doctor just creates a demand for the services. And there's plenty of evidence that this occurs. If you have a state-run system, and I guess also certain kind of insurance-constrained systems with targets for doctors and other health professionals, then you get all sorts of other kind of potential distortions. The UK National Health Service is rich in these kind of things. I remember one from a few years ago called the Hello Nurse. This is where emergency departments were taking too long to treat their patients. You know, they come in, be dumped on some trolley for 4 hours. And so the emergency departments were told, you know, you've got to be faster, you've got to be quicker, and you'll be measured on this. So they introduced a Hello Nurse. A Hello Nurse's job was to stand there and greet people when they came in with a leg missing and say, hello. And then they'd be ticked off, seen within 2 minutes. Then these people would be dumped on a trolley for another 4 hours waiting for someone to turn up. So you get these kind of distortions in any system, and it's an interesting and difficult problem how you try to minimize those. So that's about running your system when people have different incentives. Then there was another thought you had, which is about inequality, where if you try to cover everything, if you don't try to cover everything, then rich people will be able to get things that poor people won't. Now, that raises an interesting question, I think, about health equity, which is what attitude one should take to some people being healthier than others, but not because they've made the unhealthy people worse off. So, for instance, if you say we're going to fund a basic level of drugs for cancer, and rich people can then buy better drugs, that doesn't stop the poor people or the people who don't want to buy them getting those drugs, but it does increase in inequality. And so there's a question, which perhaps is for you, Richard, about whether you think inequality is in itself bad, or whether you think it's bad to make the worst off worse off. And then there's the fundamental, huge and very, very difficult problem of trying to figure out how much a society or as individuals you want to spend on healthcare. You know, it's often said you could tip your entire gross domestic product into healthcare and still you could spend more. And in our own individual lives, that's not how we value our health. We are often willing to run risks and trade off our health for the sake of other good things. We go to interesting cities with higher crime rates. We fly. We drive long distances we don't have to drive and so forth for the gains that we get. You know, you could spend an enormous sum of money on a monoclonal antibody that would slightly extend the life of 1 in 20 of the people who get it. And maybe that's worth it, but maybe it's not. And these are very

0: Well, I think Ebola illustrates exactly this point about if a disease has a large impact, we invest in preventing it and treating it. And the potential, as we know, of this disease spreading around the world is awful. So that's an example where, you know, it's absolutely right that we take this utilitarian view that you invest the money where you get the biggest return for your investment and you get the most health benefit. I would spend the money on preventing Ebola rather than on, I'm afraid, a disease that only affects a small number of people.
1: Martin Wilkinson.
2: The worry about pandemics raises a problem that we haven't really thought so much about, which is you're guessing what's going to be coming and you're investing in things which may turn out not in fact to provide benefits. I guess in this respect, it's like worrying about climate change in general, since no one knows what's going to happen with climate change. We can only speculate and think about worst case scenarios and so on. And it's the same with pandemics. You know, how much of your resources do you want to put into disease surveillance, for instance? So disease surveillance isn't actually treating anybody. It's, you know, making sure you've got the people who are there looking at whether there's a sudden upsurge in people going to pharmacies and buying anti-diarrhea medication or something like that. How much you want to do in keeping disease registers, how much you want to invest in vaccination. So you're trying to make guesses about probability as well.
1: Thomas Pogge.
3: Add one further problem to the mix, and that is the problem of drug resistance, which is really an immensely important problem. The basic idea is this, that you have companies that develop new antibiotics, antimicrobial drugs, and of course they want to sell copies of these drugs during the time that the drug is still under patent because they want to make a profit. But the more people take an antibiotic, the more likely it is that somebody will not take the full course of the antibiotic, that somebody's bugs will survive, and of course the most resistant to this particular drug are the ones that will survive in the largest numbers. And so resistant strains, strains that are resistant to this drug, will develop. And in the modern world, that happens often within 2 or 3 years. You know, and so the overuse of antibiotics is a very big danger. That's aggravated by the additional factor that there are very few incentives, weak incentives, for pharmaceutical companies to develop new antibiotics. Because a new antibiotic, often doctors and health systems will say, that antibiotic should remain, you know, used only in emergencies, only when nothing else works, because we don't want resistance to build up. And so you have low sales numbers, and it's not really worth developing a new antibiotic. Tuberculosis has already developed what some people call totally drug-resistant strains. And essentially, there is no known medicine on Earth that can combat this totally drug-resistant strain. So that's another big danger. We need better incentives to develop antibiotics and better incentives to preserve the antibiotics that we have by not giving them out too broadly to people who can be treated with something else.
1: Martin Wilkinson.
2: One of the ways in which the tuberculosis problem in New York was overcome in the early 1990s was by having directly observed therapy, which raises a different set of problems we haven't discussed. Someone comes and watches you take your drugs. The problem with TB medication is that the symptoms go fast, but the course of drugs has to be taken for a long time. So this raises a question about the use of coercive measures to try and improve public health, which is another ethical can of worms that we haven't opened yet.
1: Richard Cookson.
0: Well, I think the debates we've been having illustrate that ultimately it's all about trade-offs. There are conflicting values here, the value of what's good for the individual, what's good for society, do we want to reduce inequalities or do we want to become more efficient and so on. And you know, do we want to respect individual rights and coercion? These are all, in my view, about trade-offs and making sensible choices and balancing things. And I don't think any one of these values trumps the other. That would be my view.
1: And Thomas Pogge?
3: Yeah, I agree with that completely, but I want to add also that there are some clear win-wins in the healthcare area. There are some cases in which we are simply organizing the system in a way that is dumb and wasteful, and where we could make progress. We could have better health and spend less money. And those win-wins, like the Health Impact Fund proposal exploits one of those win-wins, those win-wins are ones that we should absolutely not miss. We cannot afford to run a healthcare system that is as inefficient as this one is. We should capture these gains first and foremost, and then we get into the difficult area where we have to make trade-offs, as as Richard said.
1: The whole thing actually raises a question for me, particularly what you just said, Thomas Pogge, and that is really how the Wall Street incentivizes on the medical side of developing these drugs in a particular way, raising money for shareholders, et cetera. Should the healthcare systems have a barrier or some kind of cushion between pure profit and health delivery?
3: It should definitely have such a barrier, but the first thing I would try before I think about barriers is to align the incentives better. So I think that this much maligned slogan of pay for performance is actually a very good idea, so long as performance is correctly defined and very well measured. We have the problem in this healthcare system that people are making far too much money for delivering exactly nothing or even negative results for human health. That's a big problem. If we can align the incentives better, capitalism can be a good thing in healthcare, right? Where firms, if their one and only way to make money is to improve human health, then they will figure out ways to promote human health. And that wouldn't be a bad thing at all. The present system is just perversely constructed in such a way that pharmaceutical companies, often doctors, insurance companies, they will often find that they will make more profit by doing things that are actually bad for health. And then we stand on the outside as citizens and we say, look, these evil people, look what they're doing. But really, we should blame ourselves as well. If we design the rules in such a way that people get paid for doing something that's bad for our health, why then it's only a matter of time and some people will do exactly what they're paid to do.
1: Martin Wilkinson.
2: And as far as the barrier is concerned, we do have this thing here called PharmAC, which is the government drug buying agency. So we have
1: New Zealand has a
2: drug buying agency. And in effect, it uses its purchasing power to counteract the monopoly power of the drug companies. And so we get good deals.
1: Richard Cookson.
0: I can't resist saying that in the UK, we have slightly better health than in the US. Even among the richest 10%, they're healthier in England than the United States. Now, that's interesting.
1: That question of putting a barrier between profit and delivering health, should there be some other incentive, motivation that comes in and intervenes?
0: Profit is not necessarily a dirty word. Companies respond to incentives and profit. Of course they do. And that's absolutely right and proper. And that's how you get wonderful innovations. But the point is, as Thomas is saying, to align those incentives to the common good. So I like the kinds of ideas he's coming out with, ways of giving these companies one-off prizes for developing it, then sell it much cheaper to poorer countries.
1: Thomas Pogge.
3: The main block that I think we do need is a block between the economy and politics. So there is currently an enormous amount of lobbying going on by pharmaceutical companies all over the world, lobbying of governments. They spend a considerable amount of money, almost as much as they spend on research, on just lobbying and getting the rules and regulations that they want, lobbying politicians, lobbying parliaments, lobbying regulators. And here I think we should have a real clear-cut division that the parliaments and regulators do their job in the interests of the general public, unmolested by these pharmaceutical companies.
1: Thank you so much for being with us here, Thomas Pogge, Richard Cookson, Martin Wilkinson. A great pleasure to have you here on the Scholar Circle.
0: Thank you.
2: Thanks, Rush.
4: Thomas Pogge is the director of the Global Justice Program and professor of philosophy and international affairs at Yale University and King's College. His books include World Poverty and Human Rights and Global Justice. Martin Wilkinson is professor of political studies. He is author of Freedom, Efficiency, Inequality, and Ethics and the Acquisition of Organs. Richard Cookson is a reader and senior research fellow at the Center for Health Economics at the University of York. His books include The Humble Economist and Jonathan Bradshaw on Social Policy.
1: And that's it for today's program. Thank you for listening. The Scholar Circle is hosted by Doug Becker. Its managing producer is Ankina Agassian. Seb Dongre is our webmaster and assistant producer. 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I'm the founder, anchor, and occasional host, Maria Armudian.

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5: And welcome to the Global Village. I'm Chris Heim.

It is both Independence Day and the birthday today of one of the great singers of Argentina, Mercedes Sosa. So we are heading to Argentina this entire show here in the Global Village. We'll explore a variety of different styles of music, from traditional to contemporary. And we'll get things underway with one of the artists who helped to introduce and pave the way for the golden age of tango, music from the legendary Carlos Gardel, as we begin this Argentina special, this time in the Global Village.

the legend of new tango music, Astor Piazzolla, and they're one of his most famous compositions, one he wrote for the passing of his father, Adios Nonino. That here in the Global Village, as we highlight music from Argentina, this time around celebrating both Independence Day and the birthday of one of the great singers from Argentina, Mercedes Sosa. Some music up next from a bandoneon player who has followed in the footsteps and taken new tango into new directions, Dino Saluzzi, here from an album he did with Anthony Cox and David Freeman, Rios, the set, and this is sketch number one here in the Global Village.

Kitty de Rivera, along with the Pablo Aslan Ensemble. And as you could tell, a live performance from them done at Jazz at Lincoln Center. Tango Jazz, the name of the album, and that is what that sound is. And actually, not just that, but also bringing together tango and Cuban music, where Paquito de Rivera himself is from, although he has explored tango and Brazilian music and classical and much more in his career. Pablo Aslan, originally from Argentina, and an artist who's added more of an element of jazz improvisation into tango music, so an interesting meeting of many worlds on this particular project. Milonguinha is the piece that we heard from Paquita de Rivera with the Pablo Aslan Ensemble. The marvelous bandoneon player Dino Saluzzi, kind of the new tango, and from a lovely album he did with Anthony Cox and David Friedman called Rios, we heard Sketch Number 1. The legendary Astor Piazzolla, the artist who helped to first craft the new tango sound, taking that traditional tango music, adding elements of jazz and contemporary classical, and just his amazingly fertile musical imagination. One of his great pieces, Adios Nonino, is what we heard. And we started with an artist who helped to make tango respectable. Started out in those not nice places, and eventually, in part due to the popularity of Carlos Gardel, a new tango style developed. It became much more popular and much more respectable, and a golden age of tango music was ushered in. The traditional tango fans were not particularly pleased when Astor Piazzolla actually created this new tango music. In fact, apparently he was quite threatened by people who were not amused by what he was doing to tango music. But all of those styles having some wonderful things to offer, and we're sharing some of those to mark Independence Day in Argentina, marking the declaration from the 9th of July in 1816 as the country declared itself independent from Spain, and we are using the occasion to explore some of the music of Argentina, tango being its most famous export, but other sounds and styles that have come from Argentina as well. When we return in just a minute, we'll get to some music from an artist who was born on this date, one of the great singers from Argentina and one of the great artists of the Nueva Canción or New Song movement, Mercedes Sosa. Thought we would get to some music from a later album that she did. It was nominated for 3 Latin Grammys and took home 2, and it brought her together with a number of different artists. We'll hear Mercedes Sosa along with Lila Downs when we return in just a minute here to the Global Village.

The Tango Negro Trio, one of a number of projects from the great Juan Carlos Caceres. He was a master of the history of tango music, and particularly drawing out the African influences that were part of tango and then expanding on them. And that's certainly the case with this group, the Tango Negro Trio. And also just that great voice. He's been compared to Paulo Conte or Tom Waits, and just some marvelous music that he did. Juan Carlos Caceres with the Tango Negro Trio with Mandinga Milonga. We also heard Jaime Torres in front of that. Some music from northern Argentina, around the area where it borders the Andean countries, where that instrument that you heard comes from, the charango, a stringed instrument from the Andean region, and a song style called a huella that actually emerged during the period when Argentina was fighting for its independence. Today being Independence Day in Argentina, one of our excuses for spending an entire show celebrating music from that country. A little bit different sounds and some marvelous music from Jaime Torres. We also heard Chango Spasiuk, who does a style of music that is rooted in traditional sounds from northeastern Argentina. And we heard some music from his album Sounds from the Red Land. Chango Spasiuk, a marvelous accordionist, and also doing some wonderful things with that traditional sound from that part of Argentina. And we started with one of the legends of music from Argentina, Mercedes Sosa, who also happened to be born on this date. Some music from an album, as we mentioned, that took home 2 Latin Grammys, was nominated for 3 that year, an album called Cantora. And she was featured with a real who's who of artists in Latin music that joined her on that particular track. It was Lila Downs. That here in the Global Village, I'm Chris Heim. We'll take a quick break, and when we return, we will hear what's happened to tango in more recent years. Some neat stuff from a Paris-based electro tango group, Gotan Project. We'll dip into their album Tango 3.0 when we return in just a minute here to the Global Village.

Otros Ares from their album number 4 and Big Man Dancing, the tune, a group that is based in Barcelona, and a group based in Paris, Scotan Project, from their album Tango 3.0 with La Gloria. A little bit of electro tango to wrap up our celebration of music from Argentina for Independence Day. A reminder, the full playlist for the show is posted on our Facebook page at facebook.com/globalvillageradio. We post all of our playlists there, information about what's coming up on the show, world music news, music videos, feature information, and more that you'll find there. You can also reach us there or email info@kmuw.org. Global Village is a production of KMUW, Wichita Public Radio. I'm Chris Heim. Thanks for being with us here in the Global Village, and we'll leave you with one last tango piece, the music that has traveled around the world and perhaps no place more popular outside of Argentina than Finland. And we'll leave you with this dramatic little number from Pedro's Heavy Gentleman. This is Tango of Destiny.

0: America's legal system proclaims that even lifeless, man-made paper entities called corporations are endowed with the human rights of life, liberty, and the pursuit of happiness. But if a fabricated, inanimate corporate thing can have enforceable rights to legal protections and life privileges, why not natural beings like, well, nature? Not just favored animals, but all complex, living, breathing, sentient, cooperative, reproductive beings. Trees, for one obvious example. Or rivers, prairies, marshes, and other organic bodies that have a life of their own and a reason to exist beyond our exploitation of them. That's why the townspeople of Vaudreuil in Quebec, Canada, have unanimously approved a Declaration of the Rights of Trees, proclaiming that these beneficial and beautiful neighbors have an inherent right to exist, thrive, and enjoy the protections of law. This is the latest advance of the Rights of Nature movement. It maintains that forests, waterways, and other interconnected living beings of nature are not mere property of human profiteers to be poisoned, clear-cut, excavated, and otherwise destroyed. Rather, they must be regarded as full citizens of our world with essential, legally enforceable rights of their own, especially the most basic right, the right to exist. Corporate opponents of this rights of nature movement cry that the very idea is unnatural. A tree can't even speak, so there is no way it can exercise a legal right. This is Jim Hightower saying, excuse me, but corporations can't speak either, for they are mere paper constructs, so lawyers are hired to speak for them. The same system of representation can and should be applied to nature. For information and action, go to centerforenvironmentalrights.org, centerforenvironmentalrights.org. 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
3: A best of Radio EcoShock replay. Earth is heating faster than expected. Following deadly heat in India, absolute and unheard-of heat records were set in France and Alaska. The Arctic is thawing out. Other places from the U.S. southwest to the Middle East were merely unbearably hot. People have died, and many more will be killed by heat in the future. But how does heat kill, and who? I have three experts to explain what we all need to know in the second in my series on extreme heat. Some scientists and authorities, like the International Energy Agency, warn humanity is headed for a world 3.5 degrees C hotter in as little, perhaps, as 25 years. Perhaps you think we'll just turn up the air conditioner, but much of the world's work is done outside. Can humans cope with those kind of temperatures? Here to help us is Dr. Elizabeth Hanna. She's a nurse with a doctorate and national convener of the Climate Change Adaptation Research Network for Human Health at Australian National University. We've reached Dr. Hanna in Warsaw at the COP19 Climate Talks. Welcome to Radio EcoShock.
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3: Liz, let's get to your specialty, the capacity of the human body to cope with climate change. What are the challenges that we will face?
4: If we continue up to, you know, that 3.5 and some say 4 and indeed 6 degrees, the essential thing is this is ultimately, it's not compatible with human existence. That's the raw and the ugly truth of it. And that's why we really do need to do something about it. And of course, the pathway to that is it's not all going to be hunky-dory and really nice until one day it's not pleasant. It'll be this gradual increasing change, such as we're already noticing. And if you notice the, you know, the heat waves that are happening all over the world, the floods, the droughts, the, you know, the typhoons such as Haiyan, this is happening when it's not even 1 degree warmer. I shudder to think what 2 degrees, you know, the guardrail that we're all trying to stay below, even that is going to cause so much more human misery. So, I mean, the major health impacts, it depends really on where you are. the countries that are vulnerable to these typhoons, they're obviously going to have more of those, such as the Philippines. It's very difficult for the climate scientists to attribute any specific particular event to, this one was climate change. But that's in many respects the wrong question. The trend is, on the basis of probability, the fact that we're getting so many more and they're so more intense, that's the real question. And the answer to that is a definite yes. And so the people that are suffering the typhoons, Australia's had, you know, intense droughts, intense heat waves and intense floods, and we're not alone. You know, Europe lost, you know, some reports, including the World Health Organization, suggest that 70,000 people died in the heat waves in Europe. And that's temperatures that are nothing like what Australia hits. But the whole thing is relative. Russia, you know, the Moscow heat wave, A, caused lots of fires, B, caused a lot of crop failures. And one of the sort of less direct impacts are when you have major heat waves and droughts and indeed floods. If you wipe out the crops from one of the major food exporting countries, such as what Russia did at that time, and you can sort of understand, if they lose a good deal of their stable crops, they stopped exporting. When a major food exporter stops exporting, the food prices globally escalate, and that carries over to the other basic foodstuffs. And if you think about the people who are largely dependent, you know, particularly the sub-Saharan African people, if they're already spending 80% of their weekly income on food, their capacity to absorb doubling or an extra 50% of the food prices is not something that they can't really do. So there are the complex ramifications in terms of food shortages and food insecurity, water problems. Obviously, people are going to suffer if they're caught in the floods, the risk of cholera and the waterborne diseases. General heat causes a lot of extra foodborne diseases. And of course, when you change the climate and you get, you know, the malaria, which once upon a time was restricted to a certain area because it doesn't like getting below 15 degrees, when you find with warming in many countries, the range of the mosquito is extending into what we call virgin populations. And so the people who are not equipped to cope physiologically and indeed in their cultural practices, and indeed the medicos who, you know, they're not used to looking for, you know, malaria. Dengue is another one that's extending. And of course, my own work is heat. That's a real killer for places like Australia. But of course, as we've seen, I mean, cooler places like Russia and Europe have had massive death rates because of heat.
3: Well, let's talk about the human body. What are the upper tolerances that we can handle?
4: It's interesting. When you think about it, we need to keep our core temperature within a really very narrow range between about 36 and 37. And when the outside air temperature is higher than that, then it's very difficult for us to lose heat. And we generate heat just through our metabolism. But it's interesting that sort of 80% of the energy produced by working muscles is heat, so that has to be dissipated. And when you have temperatures outside the human body, the ambient temperature, that's getting close to that, then it's really difficult to shed that extra heat. And so if we can't shed it, we store it. And as you know, when your temperature gets to about 38, you start feeling pretty ordinary. 38.5, you're certainly reaching for the Panadol. In hospitals where I've started my working career, we'd be in intensive care, we'd be certainly giving not only aspirins but antibiotics. You're really quite ill when your core temperature is about 39. And, of course, people die when their core temperature reaches 40, 41. We really can't tolerate that now. And what's really significant is that it depends on what your normal range is, your normal natural environment, but there is an upper limit. And if you think about when people like to put the air conditioning on or the heating, they tend to set it at around about 22 degrees, which is 15 degrees cooler than our body temperature. And, of course, this basically means that when the outside temperature is much hotter than our body temperature, then this is when it becomes problematic.
3: Liz Hanna, in the business press, major corporations and economists worry a lot about worker productivity. They tell us productive workforce, that's the key, yet they don't seem to worry about global warming at the same time. Or are they missing something?
4: Absolutely. And this is the focus of a good deal of the work that I'm doing at the moment. That's actually looking to see what is the human thermal tolerance. I mean, obviously I'm Australian and my work is focused on Australia at the moment, but it's part of a global project. But at the moment, what we find is that the places in the southern part of the continent, they actually think are hot days around about, you know, 25, 27 degrees. They can keep working, but they feel it hot. At the top end of Australia, where it's in the tropical region, we've got Darwin that's sort of 32, 33 degrees. It used to be 32, 33 every day. Well, now it's sort of 35 every day. But the humidity is extreme. And every time when we go and visit those places, the plane opens and we just get knocked by this wall of sort of oppressive heat and humidity, and we find it very difficult to move. A lot of people move up to Darwin and you know, the other tropical areas around Australia, as they would do to the hot areas and other places. Those that can't cope with it pack up and go home back to a cooler place. And we find a lot of, you know, if people are sent to work, if their families can't cope, they move back. What's really becoming alarming is that a lot of these areas are going to become even more intensively hot, and that's going to probably make even a smaller proportion of the population be able to cope. And, of course, all these places involve, you know, people that work in construction, people that climb up your telephone poles to fix those when the power blackout, the people that change your car tyres, the district nurses who go out and visit people. And, of course, in the heat waves in Australia, you could imagine the district nurses are really not very inclined to call in sick saying, oh, no, look, it's too hot, because they know that if they don't go out and visit the people in their care, they're going to die. And so the people that sort of push themselves beyond their thermal tolerance tend to fall into a few categories. There are those with the awful employers that force them. Hopefully in a civil society, we don't have ugly, horrible employers much anymore, but of course some will still exist. Or people that are in fear of losing their jobs. It's also people that feel responsible. You know, they're responsible, like the essential services, the police, the ambulance, the district nurses, the SES who come and save you or fix your telephone poles, or the military, of course, have been another category. In fact, a lot of the early work on heat tolerance actually came out of the military, as they were finding that the soldiers were dying in training, and it was pretty difficult for the military to send letters home to their mothers saying, look, sorry, your son died, he didn't see combat, we just pushed him too hard. And so there is an upper thermal tolerance. We don't actually know what that is. There has been virtually no work done on this as far as the general working population around Australia, you know, in the world. And that's what my project's actually trying to do, and find out what strategies work, what don't work, because we're certainly going to have to change our way of thinking. Because the bottom line is that when you've got a hot place like Australia, and this is the same for all those Asian countries, the economy cannot tolerate us thinking, okay, well, it's summer, we have to down tools and industry just to shut up shop. Conversely, we can't keep pushing people until they die. And, of course, a lot of those jobs just can't be done in air-conditioned comfort. But, we really need to sort out how we're going to cope with this. And the bottom line is that if the planet keeps warming, it's going to be a real problem.
3: It's going to affect our whole economy. This is Radio EcoShock. I'm Alex Smith with Dr. Liz Hanna from Australia National University. She is a specialist in how the human body handles extreme heat. And as you point out, there have been studies done for the military and also for athletes, how they're going to cope, say, in the Summer Olympics. But it seems like we haven't done much about the miners, the farmers, or the people who keep our whole system going. What does need to be done?
4: I think we need a new mindset. There are certain tasks that we can leave till the cooler part of the day and do in, you know, the cooler times of the year. But there are certain tasks that really do need to be done. In some industries, that might mean having cool rooms where people can actually go out, do their job and come in and cool down. Because certainly, I mean, even in Australia, some jobs are done at night. As it is, a lot of the road making in summer is done at night. Picking the grapes is done at night, although I'm told that that's actually largely because it's better for the grapes rather than for the people. It's a sad reflection. I understand that in countries such as yours where you have blizzards and snow, that there's tolerance when there are blizzards and snow and people can't move. Even in places like Australia, there isn't. We don't have formalised tolerances for houses taking too long to be built or people not coming into work in those jobs that have some flexibility because of the heat. We're not taught in the health curricula about heat because it seemed to be such a rare thing and it just wasn't on the radar. And of course now it's something that we're just going to have to educate ourselves and actually permeate it through, you know, through society, making people being aware of looking out for each other, looking out for their children, looking out for their elderly, and being tolerant on each other in terms of the workplace and expectations.
3: Well, Dr. Hanna, I'm assuming some industries and companies will be too slow to make the necessary changes. And will we see more occupational injuries and death due to a hotter climate, I would expect? And if so, what would that look like?
4: Sadly, yes, that probably is true because in an ideal world, all industries, all companies and everyone would behave perfectly. Although sadly, we realize this isn't always the case. There are some positive movements that we're seeing in Australia now, but of course, interestingly, they're the ones that are signing into being participants in my project. They're the ones that actually recognise that heat is an issue. Those that say, oh, no, not interested, they're the ones that we really do need to get to. But of course, you can't participate in people who won't engage with you. And you wonder what their work practices are.
3: What does it look like at the medical level when these things happen?
4: There's a few things. At the light level, dehydration is a really, really key part of it because of the extra strain it puts on the body. When people get to a certain level of dehydration, and it's really at the very early stages, your cognitive function starts to diminish. This becomes really problematic if people are in charge of heavy equipment or making decisions. And this is only when you're, you know, only a few percent, very small percent of dehydration. There's other risks such as even just sweaty hands and people's, you know, slipping and dropping things. And so the occupational health and safety is an issue in that respect. And that can come at even sort of the early stages. In the hot places such as one of our tropical towns, Darwin, 80% of the violence happens during certain months of the year, which is called the build-up, and that's when it gets really hot and the humidity starts to kick in. And this is the male-to-male violence and the domestic violence. That's huge. It's because it becomes very oppressive. So there's mental health issues as well in terms of, you know, violence and irritation, aggression. And physiologically, it's interesting the pathway that happens. If you're fully acclimatized, obviously what our body tries to do is to kick in the thermoregulatory system, and that's when it's hot, it's largely through perspiration. So we start sweating a lot. Sweating adds to the dehydration. And the other thing is when it's hot, we try to shed heat by opening up all the skin blood vessels, which means that the volume of your blood vessels opens up a lot. So A, you're losing fluid by sweating. B, it's opening up the vessels, and if you increase the volume of the circulatory system, the pressure goes down, which means you really do need to drink to fill up that volume. If you're not drinking enough, that means that your heart is working really, really hard to keep perfusing that. And if you're working or exercising or doing things, it's also trying to send a lot of blood through your muscles. At the same time, it's trying to dissipate heat by sending a lot of blood to the skin. And so it's working, that's what it goes very, very hard, and it works very fast and very strong beats. And that's why the people that have compromised cardiac performance, they're the ones that are likely to suffer early. And of course, just in heat waves, even if people aren't actually working, it's one of the reasons why you find the elderly who are the first to succumb. But of course, that can happen to anyone who's pushing themselves too hard. And people tend not to recognize it. In a place like Australia, some of the responses we're getting from people we interview is that, look, it's just summer, get over it. You know, don't be wussy. You know, you can keep going, just, you know, soldier on. And I think this is where we need to change our mindset in the fact that recognise that heat can kill and is killing people. In fact, it's already killing more people than the road death. And heat has killed more people in Australia than any other natural hazard ever. And this is repeated annually. And this is even prior to the increased deaths that we're having with all these extra fires and, you know, these extreme heat waves. Because, I mean, we got up to, a city in Melbourne, you know, 4 million people. On the outskirts of Melbourne was just under 50 degrees, and that's 50. A city can't cope with temperatures like that. The train lines buckled, so we had to stop the trains and put people out on buses and walking in extreme heat. It's just not tenable.
3: And that's where we're going if we keep using fossil fuels. Our guest has been Dr. Elizabeth Hanna, an expert in global heating and human health at the Australian National University. Thank you so much, Dr. Hanna.
4: Absolute pleasure.
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3: Our guest is Dr. Jonathan Patz, Professor of Environmental Studies and Population Health Sciences at the University of Wisconsin-Madison. He has been a lead author on IPCC reports as well. Dr. Patz, welcome to Radio EcoShock.
6: Oh, it's a pleasure to be here, Alex.
3: In 2009, you gave a talk at the 16th World Congress on Disaster and Emergency Medicine where you predicted both foreboding clouds and silver linings when it comes to global climate change and health. Can we start with the clouds? What sits near the top of the list of new worries?
6: Well, the challenge of climate change is that it can affect not only our ecosystems and the world around us, but it can affect our own health. And as a public health issue, climate change can affect us through so many different pathways that I view this as an enormous health challenge. For example, we all know about problems of direct effects of heat waves and of storms. These are certainly climatic risks that we know about, but there are some even broader issues like the effect of on agriculture and nutrition from extremes in climate around the world. So those are some problems with food shortages. And then many diseases are climate sensitive. Diseases carried by mosquitoes, for example, like malaria or dengue fever. These are all very climate sensitive, and many of the models are showing that these types of diseases will increase under scenarios of global warming. One other item, not just temperature, but the climatologists tell us that as Earth warms, we'll have a much more dynamic hydrologic cycle, so water cycle, so more floods and more droughts. And if that's the case, then we may have problems with contaminated water and waterborne diseases as well. So this is why I think that climate change represents such a different and large health issue, because it crosses many different types of illnesses and can affect us not just through one pathway, but from many pathways.
3: Well, it is so complicated because we're dealing with all the different species that interlock, and some of them end up impacting humans especially. I wanted to talk about malaria and dengue fever just a little bit. Is it going to, as the models project, will it affect more people in the third world, as we call it, or is it also going to spread into new areas where we hadn't seen it before?
6: Alex, that's a tricky question. We do know that diseases like malaria, they are temperature limited. So in other words, the parasite cannot even develop inside the mosquito unless it's warm enough, which is why it's a tropical disease. So there are models that show malaria will increase in its transmission season, so that the mosquitoes may be transmitting over a longer period, the intensity of transmission such that mosquitoes become infectious more quickly under warm and humid conditions. So these are things that are fairly well documented, and we understand these. Now, regarding movement of disease into a different geography, that's a little trickier because, of course, diseases and climate and environmental risks happen in the context of human society and infrastructure and our capacity to adapt. For example, if a disease moves from a poor country with not very good housing, no screens on windows, and not much health infrastructure, and may move poleward towards cooler climates, if they cross the boundary into a wealthy country that has better infrastructure, of course, you have to take that into account. So I think the potential and the risk of diseases moving geographically is definitely real. The question is, you know, will we really see these diseases or not? That's up for grabs, and it may be that we spend more money on preventing them, and we need to spend more money to prevent some of these diseases as they increase in risk, but I'm not sure whether or not they'll actually appear.
3: Will climate changes imperil people, for example, in North America, or is it just a problem for people in faraway places?
6: Well, certainly in North America, we already have people dying in heat waves. The Chicago heat wave in 95, you saw over 700 people dying in that one event. And we continue to have mortality and hospitalizations from heat waves. So that's something that could be exacerbated with climate change, and that's the likelihood. The other thing is that there are still millions of Americans that live in counties where the air quality is not meeting the EPA standards. So air pollution is a problem in North America and in our country. And the projections for climate change are not good in that air quality can be affected in two ways. One, that with warmer temperatures, you change the atmospheric chemistry such that you can have more ground-level ozone formation, you know, smog ozone. That could be a problem. The climate models also show more stagnant air masses in the future, so that, you know, not only may you have issues with atmospheric chemistry, but also the dynamics and winds and things like that, you could have more stagnant air masses and therefore pollution issues. So those are things that affect us. And I especially think for my region of the U.S. in the upper Midwest, in the Great Lakes region, you know, we have a lot of issues right now with handling of rainfall runoff and contaminated water systems. And in fact, across the United States, there are still over 700 communities that combine their storm water with sewage simply from, you know, the design of their combined sewer system. And it's very expensive to fix that now. So we experience these combined sewage overflow events every year already in this country. The projections are for increases in intense rainfall events. We've done some modeling, and in this region, in Wisconsin, we may see upwards of a 40% increase in heavy rainfall events that, of course, would stress our water systems and our water infrastructure. So I think these issues of heavy rainfall patterns and water contamination, air pollution, and heat waves definitely are of high relevance in the United States. And one other quick caveat about malaria increasing and places where developing countries may be hit very hard from climate change. We live in a globalized world, and increases in disease anywhere really do have the potential to come back and affect every country in the world. So back in the old days, before we had international travel and transport, you know, maybe it was a different story, but we're really very interconnected these days.
3: As we've just seen with some of the epidemics that have happened, I want to move to the ocean as well. I noticed in one report that you did, I mean, we've just seen NASA recently report record warm ocean temperatures, and that affects all the sea creatures, but you've said that that could have some blowback effect on our own health, especially with our food.
6: You know, this is an interesting scenario that, you know, warmer sea surface temperatures could affect all sorts of issues from generating storms to sea level rise and issues like that. One thing that I think is very concerning regarding nutrition is if our fisheries, they're in jeopardy, that would really subject many populations to protein malnutrition. The scariest thought for me is the acidification of the ocean. Now, this is something that I am not an expert in, but I've heard other people that they share a concern that because much of the CO2 that is increasing in the atmosphere is absorbed in the ocean, that acidifies the ocean. And if that happens, to some extent, you know, there's a point where coral reefs will start dying and we'll lose our fisheries. That's a scary thought to me. Again, I'm not, you know, I know these are scenarios, and other people can speak to this topic better than I can, but I've seen there's a concern there, and certainly for me in public health, if we lose coral reefs in our fisheries, that's not a good thing for our population health.
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3: I'm Alex Smith. Get it all at our website, ecoshock.org. This is a Radio EcoShock special, Extreme Heat number 2. We are examining the health impacts of the record-setting heat, even in these early days of planetary warming. This is Radio EcoShock. We're talking with Dr. Jonathan Patz about the intricate ways our health is linked to changes in the climate. Well, Dr. Patz, as you know, James Lovelock has predicted massive human migration as the world warms. I wonder, what are the health impacts that physicians in the future may have to look for when that happens?
6: Well, when you think about sea level rise and storm surges, droughts and famine, that's going to displace a lot of people. You know, people are going to be on the move, either from coastal areas or from drought-ridden locations. And that issue of sort of environmentally forced refugees, that could be a very disruptive in terms of public health. And in fact, it may even be the iceberg under the tip of the iceberg when we think about, you know, massive public health challenges. This is one, you know, displaced populations because of these environmental extremes could be extremely serious. It's very hard to quantify those. Take in point the famine that hit North Korea a few years back. People were arguing, you know, well, what was the most significant? Was it the extreme drought or the inflexibility of the government that sort of really propelled this disaster? And of course, it's both, and to sort of disentangle that is difficult. But I do think that issue of environmentally forced refugees is very could become a major issue.
3: And I suppose, too, that we don't really know how climate is going to affect agriculture. It might help it in some areas and hurt it in many others. But if there are food shortages or malnutrition, of course, that shows up as health emergencies.
6: Yes, and you know, you make a good point. There, with climate change, there are probably going to be some winners and some losers. The former Soviet Union may get a longer growing season, and they may fare well for a while with agriculture. But it's places that are already water restricted and places that already have problems where the climatologists predict that things will be exacerbated by climate change.
3: What are some of the things that we don't know about health and climate change? Where are the rich areas that need more research?
6: Well, certainly there are so many diseases sensitive to climate, be they the vector-borne diseases, water-borne diseases, and air pollution as well. There are a couple of key areas that we really need to increase our knowledge. Regarding air pollution, we understand that warmer temperatures and more stagnant air masses definitely would pose a problem with more ground-level smog ozone pollution. What we really need more work on, though, is particulate air pollution. So let's just assume that emissions are constant. How will change climate conditions affect particle formation and that type of issue? Because particulate air pollution, the fine particles, are very dangerous. We don't have as good knowledge on the particulate air pollution modeling as we do with the ozone. For infectious diseases, we know the ecology of many vector-borne diseases, and the vector-borne diseases are the most sensitive to environmental conditions because they, unlike a directly transmitted disease that goes from one person to the next, these are diseases that go through a cold-blooded insect like a mosquito that's subjected to environmental conditions and then passes the disease to the next person. We really need to know more about disease ecology than we do today. So that's another big area. And finally, the capacity to adapt to these changes is something that we also need to look at. For example, when you think about rainfall and runoff, there are so many cities in this country, in the U.S., that have rusting pipes and failing water systems. We need to know how bad it is. I mean, we don't in many cases. There have been some trials where you put some dye down into a well, and you find the stuff, you know, maybe you put it in a sewage pipe, and you find the stuff in drinking water later. You know, there are lots of, you know, these infrastructural issues that we don't really know what our baseline is. And if we're going to put more strain through climate extremes on a water system of a city, it'd be nice to know what the baseline, what the status of that system is right now.
3: And it looks like some cities may not have a water supply. When we look at what happened in Atlanta or out in the West there where it's drying out, that's another problem too.
6: Sure. Water quality and quantity.
3: Yeah. Well, what are the silver linings, the possible benefits of this challenge that's coming up to us?
6: Right. Well, I think there are some tremendous opportunities here. For example, just take the urban environment, for example. In our country, 60% of Americans do not get the minimum recommended level of exercise every day. This is, you know, from the Centers for Disease Control and Prevention. Obesity has been pegged as our number one epidemic in this country. And so we have their nutritional issues, but I think in many cases, the way we have designed our cities around the automobile rather than around people and people on bicycles has made us an unhealthy population in many cases. And so considering that transportation represents one-third of greenhouse gas emissions, if we were to green transportation and have truly multimodal transportation where people really would have a choice to take mass transit or ride a bike or walk somewhere, we would be a healthier population for it. And I think when you look at American cities, and if you were to take climate change and really mitigate emissions from automobiles and reduce our automobiles and try to have other options, we would have tremendous benefit from the exercise opportunities. And people can sign up and go to a gym and pay a lot of money, and many of us do that because we have to. But if we were to make, have this opportunity for, you know, in a daily routine like commuting to work, this could be extremely beneficial. In addition, of course, if you were to replace automobiles with bicycles or a few buses or some trains, you would greatly benefit from the reduced air pollution in urban areas. So here's a case where even if climate change didn't happen, simply by decarbonizing our energy and going with green transportation and green power generation, getting away from coal, or, you know, as far as air pollution, those would have tremendous benefits in themselves, whether or not climate change happens. It's just simply sort of a wake-up call reminding us that, you know, we really are consuming a lot of energy, and the way we've designed our energy-consumptive urban design and transportation systems, they're making us unhealthy, and it's time that we change those systems and built cities that were good for people on foot and bike rather than in a four-wheel automobile.
3: Well, as we wrap up, is there anything you'd like to add, a parting thought for our listeners?
6: You know, I think we're in a very exciting time. I think the awareness of climate change and the potential risks is enormous. I think the issue of energy efficiency, be it for climate change or national security and independence and things like that, we're at a great time to rethink the way we operate as far as our energy consumptive lifestyles. because we do consume per person far more than any other country in the world. And this is a great time to recognize that being green is also being healthy in this case. So I think it's really it's a tremendous opportunity that we can really embrace this.
3: I'm Alex Smith for Radio EcoShock. Our guest has been Dr. Jonathan Patz, a world-recognized expert on climate and health from the University of Wisconsin-Madison. Dr. Patz, thank you very much for your valuable time.
6: You're quite welcome, Alex.
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3: Are we making a world where it will be too hot to go outside? Is the latest deadly heat wave in India a sign of that? We'll talk about all that and more with our next guest, scientist Robert Kopp. He's an associate professor in the Department of Earth and Planetary Sciences at Rutgers University in New Jersey. He's associate director of the Rutgers Energy Institute, and he was an author in the fifth assessment report from the Intergovernmental Panel on Climate Change. He's a real working scientist. Bob Kopp, welcome to Radio EcoShock.
7: Thank you. It's good to be here.
3: You are co-author of a thought-provoking op-ed in the New York Times, published June 7th. The title is "The Deadly Combination of Heat and Humidity." Was that spurred by the massive heat wave that just hit India?
7: Yes, it was. It was building off of work we had done over the last couple of years, but it was certainly the heat wave in India, which may have caused up to about 2,500 deaths, that spurred us to write that.
3: How accurate are those death records that are reported by governments and the media?
7: Well, it really depends. So one of the things it depends upon is what you mean by a death. So the numbers like we're seeing out of India, those are, the number of deaths that are essentially recorded as heat-related deaths. If you're an epidemiologist and then you go and look at heat wave after the fact, what you tend to look at instead are what called excess deaths. So basically, you know, compared to a typical May, how many deaths did you see during this heat wave? And then you also have to account for the fact that there may be some people who died during the heat wave who might ordinarily have just died a couple of weeks later. So there's the statistic of excess deaths, which is usually significantly higher than the direct deaths. So there's that difference. I've also just been looking at the news a little today, and there are some suggestions that the number of direct deaths in this latest heat wave may have been slightly overreported. So it may be more than the sort of 1,600, 2,000 range rather than 2,500 range. But I think those numbers are still going to be sorted out for a while.
3: Do heat waves only kill people in developing countries?
7: Not at all. In fact, you know, the most fatal heat waves of the last 115 years and certainly of the last couple of decades have been the ones in Western Europe in 2003 and in Russia in 2010. So not just developing countries.
3: So one of the factors, it seems to me, leading to more deaths is the number of hot days and hot nights with no relief. Why is that important?
7: Well, it's if you think about, you know, a typical night, if it cools, if your body, you have a chance for your body temperature to cool down, you can cope a little more during the day. If it's still just as hot and humid in the middle of the night as it was during the day, and especially if it's just as humid in the middle of the night and you don't have access to an air-conditioned space, that makes it really hard on you. I mean, think about a really horrible day. You know, you're in Vancouver, so I don't have a great example to give you. But, you know, if you've ever been to, say, Washington, D.C. or New Orleans, you can think of like a bad day there. And just think about if you have that, not just day after day, but night after night, as you do in some heat waves, you know, and if you don't have the relief provided by air conditioning or other access to cooled spaces.
3: The key fact you raise is one we understand physically, but poorly intellectually. We all know heat feels worse when it's humid or muggy, as we might say. What happens to the body to make humid heat more dangerous?
7: Well, there's basically two ways the body has of cooling itself down. One is basically to expand the blood vessels near the surface of the skin to sort of radiate more heat outward. And that only works if the air outside is cooler than the body, obviously. You can't radiate heat into an environment that's hotter than you. The other main way of releasing heat is, of course, sweating, right? So you sweat You get water on the surface of the skin, and then when that water evaporates, it carries off some heat with it. And if you are in a dry environment, that works great. But as it becomes increasingly humid, the ability to cool yourself by sweating becomes weaker and weaker. Meteorologists measure something called wet bulb temperature, which is basically what you measure if you take a thermometer and wrap the bulb of the thermometer in a wet cloth. And that gives you a measurement of the temperature to which you can cool yourself by sweating. So if the wet bulb temperature is 80 degrees Fahrenheit, then nobody's going to be able to cool their skin temperature below 80 degrees Fahrenheit by sweating.
3: Canadian weather forecasters try to combine that and express that heat and humidity into something called the Humidex Index. Really, there doesn't seem to be a clear way to communicate this to the public yet. Do you have suggestions on how we could do that better?
7: Well, so the heat index is actually not a bad way of doing this. The wet bulb temperature is more tied to what's going on physiologically. In the American Climate Prospectus, which is the report we did last year for the Risky Business Project, we took wet bulb temperature and divided sort of the extreme wet bulb temperatures up into four categories. So you just think about certain range you might call, say, uncomfortably muggy. So, you know, if you think about Washington, D.C., there might be, say, 5 or 7 weeks in a typical summer that would have wet bulb temperatures that are uncomfortably muggy, say, in the 74 to 80 degree Fahrenheit range. Then wet bulb temperatures get a little higher, say, the 80 to 86 degrees Fahrenheit days. Those are the days where you really have very dangerous conditions. You get heat warnings from the Meteorology Service, National Weather Service in the U.S. Those are the temperatures you see very commonly in bad heat waves, like the 1995 heat wave in the Midwest, like the heat wave in India. And then sometimes they push even higher into what we would call extremely dangerous, or category 3. And those are ones where, you know, you really start to see a lot of lives at risk. So in India, you started to see wet bulb temperatures pushing up around 86 degrees Fahrenheit on the worst day. The worst wet bulb temperatures in the U.S. occurred during the 1995 heat wave in the Midwest, and in some parts, and particularly in areas that were near recently irrigated fields. So you do have some local effects like that. You were seeing wet bulb temperatures that may have been as high as 90 degrees Fahrenheit. And then once wet bulb temperature gets above 92 degrees Fahrenheit, which basically doesn't happen naturally right now, almost anywhere on the planet, then those are sort of conditions where, you know, if you go on, do some moderate exercise outside for 45 minutes, you basically take your body up to the temperature threshold for heat stroke, which we know because people have done lab experiments.
3: So from your research and other science, what do we know about how many more such dangerous days Americans will experience in the coming decades due to climate change?
7: Well, you know, of course, there's always a little bit of uncertainty in these projections, but we can say, well, given what we know now, what do we expect the future to look like? So if you look at the best available climate science and you look at the relationship between temperatures and humidity and how those differ around the country, we could come up with some projections for that. So right now, if you take the average American, just pick a person at random from the population of the lower 48 states, they're probably going to experience about 4 dangerously humid days in a typical summer. By 2030, our projections are that that will increase to about 10 days per summer. And that's more or less locked in no matter what we do with our greenhouse gases, right? The change over the next couple decades is locked in by the carbon dioxide we've already emitted and by the shape of the energy system. You know, we just can't change the energy system that quickly.
3: You are listening to Radio EcoShock with Alex Smith. At this point in our conversation, there was interference on the phone line, but Dr. Kopp said, quote, in the second half of this century, that's where we really feel the effects of changes in greenhouse gases that we start making today. So if we continue on with the fossil fuel intensive growth trajectory, the average American might be experiencing around 17 dangerously humid days in a typical summer in the 2050s.
7: You know, getting to the first threshold of sort of where we would be in, say, Louisiana today. So you're going to have as many as much humid heat for the typical American by 2050 as for the typical Louisianan today. And as people have been to Louisiana, it's pretty humid there. On the other hand, if we can bring emissions down somewhat, so basically stabilize emissions where they are now and then really bring them down fairly quickly in the second half of the century, we can sort of push off until about the end of the century where you get to about 18 dangerously humid days a year. And if we were to have really strong reductions, the sort of reductions that are consistent with the international 2°C target and with some of the phrasing in the communique that came out of the G7 yesterday, that could really sort of cap the growth of humidity extremes by the middle of the century.
8: 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That's ECO, shock like an electric shock, .org.
3: This is Radio EcoShock. I'm Alex Smith with Rutgers scientist Bob Kopp. You did some of the background analysis that led to the breakthrough report called Risky Business that was launched by luminaries like Hank Paulson and Michael Bloomberg. And it's interesting. I just read some new Australian study that found that indoor office workers who presumably have air conditioning at work in Australia have $1 billion less productivity during heat waves because their sleep is disturbed during hot nights. What did you find out about worker productivity in a hotter world?
7: Well, our study for the Risky Business Project, wasn't just drawing upon our work. So we drew upon a lot of work that's been done by the economics community over the last decade or so, and then integrated it with state-of-the-art climate projections. And one of the things that's come out of the economics literature over the last decade is that there is a relationship between temperature and productivity. And in this case, productivity, these studies are focusing on the number of hours people actually work. So it's not the quality of their work, is just the number of hours work. And there, as you get raised temperatures above around 80 degrees Fahrenheit, there's a decrease in the number of hours that people work. And that's particularly true in some key economic sectors that are especially exposed to heat. So not office workers so much as manufacturing, mining, agriculture, those sorts of sectors where people are either in factories or they're actually directly exposed outdoors to heat. So that has a pretty significant effect on labor productivity. There's a smaller number change in the number of hours worked for people inside, but there is some new work, like the one you mentioned coming out, that's focusing on the quality of the work. And we weren't able to incorporate that into our study, but that's potentially a significant effect. And if you look at these high-risk sectors, so as I said, like manufacturing or outdoor work, you're looking at sort of under that fossil fuel-intensive growth trajectory, maybe a percent or two decrease in labor productivity over the course of the century, which may not seem like much, but just think about that in employment terms, right? I mean, we worry about the difference between a 5% employment and a 6% employment rate. And in the sort of outdoor sectors and manufacturing, that's of that scale.
3: And I find it interesting, the electric grid is also less productive during heat waves. It takes more power just to cool electric generating plants, and the grid is less efficient. Can you tell us anything about that?
7: Sure. So there are a couple of things that happen with the electricity grid. So one, there are reduced efficiencies in transmission.

0: polluting power plants because they're only run a small fraction of the time. So it contributes to air pollution on bad days. And so all these factors together serve to stress both energy supply and energy demand in heat waves.
1: So along with a few million people who read Zero Hedge, I happen to think we live in a financial environment that's already fragile and overextended with massive debt. Now, Bob Kopp, what happens to that system if we add, say, 10 more multi-billion dollar storms like Hurricanes Sandy and Katrina?
0: Well, Ang, that's a good question. You know, I'm going to speak from my perspective in the U.S., you know, and in fact, from my perspective in New Jersey, where we were hit by Superstorm Sandy back in 2011, there are a number of things that come into play after these storms, right? So you've got damaged property. People have to rebuild or they may be relocated. And so in the U.S., you've got the National Flood Insurance Program coming in cases like that. And then you've got disaster relief coming in as well. And so, you know, for Superstorm Sandy, that was, I believe, well in the $70 or $80 billion total price range just for that one storm. And if you have more of those, you know, already the National Flood Insurance Program is well out of balance. You know, it was close, its finances were close to in balance until Katrina, and then it was knocked further out of balance by Sandy. And that's actually a fundamental, almost mathematical problem with systems like that. In the cases of these storms, it's really the worst cases that are driving the losses. And you have some cases where basically you can't mathematically have a stable system because the damages are going to be so dominated by the last bad thing that happened to you. And so that makes it hard to run a financially balanced insurance program, which is, of course, why the private sector often cases doesn't insure some of these places that are affected. So one of the major effects is that, you know, more extreme events probably means you have more emergency relief. It means you have more government involved in transferring money to relief, because we're probably not going to, you know, just abandon people who've suffering from floods or droughts or things like that.
1: In a radio interview on WHYY Radio in Philadelphia, you talked about the many risks that could be assigned a dollar value, easily understood by business. Then you said there are some risks that cannot be expressed economically, but still worry you quite a bit. What were you thinking of there?
0: Yeah, so I think the thing that worries me the most, and I'm not going to say can't be expressed economically so much as we don't really know how to express it economically, are our dependencies upon ecosystems. You know, humans aren't, you know, we aren't living in a spaceship isolated from our environment. We depend upon ecosystems for clean air and clean water. We know from the geological record that ecosystems can be significantly affected by climate change, but we don't have a good way of projecting a lot of those changes. And so, you know, the thing I worry about, and I worry about it because I don't think we have a good way of assessing it, and maybe it's a significant problem and maybe it's not, is how ecosystems are going to respond to the increasing stress we're placing on them. They started out already stressed by overpopulation and land use changes, and now we're heaping climate change on top of that. And so, you know, that's what I would most worry about.
1: Now, despite all this, Bob, you're not a total doomer thinking it's all over. How will we cope with this climate mess now that we have changed Earth's primary systems?
0: Well, I mean, the first thing we do is start taking steps to stop changing them more. You know, as I said, there's already a fair bit that's baked into the system by the choices we've already made, both by the physics of the heat-trapping gases and also by the fact that you can't just turn the global energy system around on a dime. It takes a lot of time. But we can start, as we are starting, shifting the energy system over to an energy system that doesn't rely on carbon that's been buried in the ground for millions of years and not pumping that carbon from the ground into the atmosphere. So one set of actions, what we call mitigation, right? So transitioning away from these fossil fuel dependent energy systems to one that relies on low carbon and zero carbon energy sources like solar and wind. The other major thing is to recognize that we have baked some changes into the system and think about how we're going to adapt to those. So, you know, in the case of, say, sea level rise, that may well mean, as we're starting to see, as we rebuild from Sandy in the northeastern U.S., thinking about elevating our houses more. That might buy us some time. We may have to think about retreating from some places along the shore in the longer term. As we mentioned in our article in the Times, we have to think about how we provide cooling for people in heat waves. Air conditioning is one way of doing that, although as we also mentioned, that comes with its own problems because it increases the demand for energy. But we can use more energy efficient building techniques, things like cool roofs that can help reduce that demand for energy. And we certainly need to beef up our public health systems to make sure that we don't let as many people die during heat waves. You know, these adaptation measures are necessary in developed countries like the U.S. and Canada, but they're also especially necessary in places without our strong public health systems and like in the developing world, which are also places where they have a lot more people working in these sort of outdoor work sectors that are particularly sensitive to heat waves.
1: We've been speaking with a Rutgers University scientist who is deeply involved in the ways climate will impact the economy, human health, and our lives. Find out more about Dr. Bob Kopp at bobkopp.net, and that's Kopp with two P's. And I recommend his technical notes with more info on the June 7th New York Times op-ed. You can also find more links in my weekly show blog at ecoshock.info. Thank you so much for talking with us on Radio EcoShock.
0: It's been a pleasure to be here.
1: That's a wrap for Extreme Heat Number 2. I'm Alex Smith. 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
3: Today on Law and Disorder, we follow up with part two of an earlier show and look further at recent historic decisions made by the U.S. Supreme Court, a branch of government once relied upon as an important balance between the executive and the legislature.
4: As our guest, Professor of Law, Ellen Yaroshevsky, explains, the Supreme Court continues to upend precedent and reshape our lives.
3: And then next, we learn about the politics of spectacle within the culture that embraces a new trillionaire and the billionaire class.
4: This spectacle impacts language and the realm of truth, according to our guest, Professor Henry Giroux, who says our democracy is getting in the way of the techno-fascist oligarchs.
5: Stay with us.
6: I'm New York City attorney and author Michael Stephen Smith.
3: And I'm Jim Lafferty, a decades-long political activist and once the national director of the National Lawyers Guild. Today we continue with a review of cases from the recent term of the U.S. Supreme Court. We start with the birthright citizenship case, and then we take up cases dealing with immigration, cases dealing with executive power, as well as other major cases. We'll also look at what many have described as the corruption among the justices of the Supreme Court. Our guest today is once again Ellen Yaroshevsky. Ms. Yaroshevsky is the Howard Lichtenstein Distinguished Professor of Legal Ethics, Maurice A. Dean School of Law at Hofstra University. She is a leading educator and expert in ethics law and serves as an expert witness and advisor to lawyers and law firms. Professor Yaroshevsky is a former commissioner on the New York State Joint Commission on Public Ethics. She has previously worked at the Center for Constitutional Rights and has been in private practice as well. And Professor Yaroshevsky has received numerous awards, including the New York State Bar Association's honor for outstanding contribution in criminal law education. Well, Professor Ellen Yaroshevsky, a warm welcome to Law and Disorder Radio.
7: Thanks so much. It's a pleasure to be here.
3: Well, last week, or actually I guess it was our last interview with you, Ellen, you discussed how the Roberts Court is engaged in a radical transformation of American democracy. We talked about the court's recent decimation of the most significant achievement in the Civil Rights era, the Voting Rights Act of 1965. We discussed the radical overturning of a woman's right to reproductive choice and the like. Today, we want to focus on the decisions of the last week of the court's term after it decimated the Voting Rights Act. And so the first question I would ask you, Ellen, is this. The last few weeks of the SCOTUS term produced decisions critical to the future, really, of the country. I wonder, therefore, if you could start by telling us about the most publicized decision, of course, which was the birthright citizenship case.
7: Yes. Let me just say that the last weeks were a continuation of a devastating term for democracy. Good for oligarchy, good for corporations, not good for people of this country. But at least they upheld the idea of birthright citizenship, but they did so only by one vote. Regular media portrays this as a great victory for democracy, and it certainly is, of course, but the problem is it shows that only five justices say, well, the Constitution says what it says, which is the Constitution clearly says all persons born or naturalized in the U.S. are citizens, and only five people, includes Justice Roberts and Amy Coney Barrett of the Republican wing, only five people agreed that was true. Kavanaugh is willing to say, no, it's not in the Constitution, but I'm going to say we can't do this now because the executive order isn't lawful. But he invited Congress, actually, to pass legislation overturning birthright citizenship, which is ridiculous because legislation cannot overrule the Constitution. So that's disturbing enough. This should have been a 9-0 opinion, and frankly, the court should never have taken the case. So that part is really disturbing. Many scholars thought that this whole theory that the dissent bought, which is to say that, well, all that the 14th Amendment really means is that it was really only about slaves. It wasn't about other people who came to this country. And you have to be domiciled here for a certain period of time before we're going to consider the 14th Amendment applicable to you. Many scholars thought that theory was nuts, frankly. And the lower court, Judge Kuhnauer, who wrote the opinion, he basically said that. He said it in legalese. So it's frightening that we have four justices who have a bizarre and a wrong-headed view of history, who claim to be textualists, claim to be originalists, but they don't understand the 14th Amendment. For people interested, the majority opinion written by Judge Roberts did an excellent job of going through the history of the 14th Amendment, and it's all laid out very, very clearly. In one of the best dissents of the court that's been written all year, Ketanji Brown Jackson took on Justice Thomas very directly, which is interesting about his so-called view of history, and corrected him and did an excellent job. She also took on the Chief Justice on race. You know, his famous Chief Justice Roberts, his famous quote is, the only way to stop discrimination on race is to stop discriminating on race. And she took that on as well. It's a highly readable opinion. I hope that they use that actually in high school and colleges to teach about the civil rights era and the history of the 14th Amendment. So the upshot is, you see this, the right wing went after Amy Coney Barrett. They're attacking her as if she's some kind of a liberal justice. They're going to propose legislation. They think that legislation on birthright citizenship is going to win the day over the Constitution. It shouldn't. It won't. Hopefully, Justice Roberts and Amy Coney Barrett are not going to change their minds. I can't see that they will, but it'll become an issue for the elections.
4: There were other cases addressing immigration. Can you tell us about those, please?
7: Yes, there were two major cases that sort of undermine this whole idea that people are going to come into the country and have birthright citizenship. One is a case of what's called temporary protected status. Since 1990, under George Bush, we've had laws in this country that people who come from countries where there's armed conflict, where there's disasters, can come into the country. And this case, it's a case called Mullen v. Doe. It was challenged on behalf. There are 350,000 Haitians in the country, many of whom haven't hardly been in Haiti ever. They've lived in this country forever. And this court ended up saying that if Homeland Security, whoever, decides that they don't want them in the country, they can terminate their temporary protected status. It's called TPS. And it gives a lot of power to the executive branch. It's one of the many cases that give power to the executive branch. So that was pretty horrible. It was challenged because of Trump's statements about Haitians, because you can say that if, in fact, there was racial discrimination in the decision to stop temporary protective status, that's a violation of the Constitution. It's an equal protection claim. And one of the most remarkable parts of this opinion is the court, the majority, 6-3, once again said, oh no, you can't meet the basis for an equal protection claim because Trump's statements, such as, and they're in the opinion, they're in the dissent opinion, that they came from, quote, whole countries, they're polluting the blood of Americans, comments about the filth and disease and the racial stereotypes about Haitians. The majority said, oh, no, that's not racial discrimination. And the court said, sorry, any other explanation that Trump can give, which is, oh, it's politics, is sufficient. These are just political words. Very disturbing. People are going to get deported. The second case is called El Otro Lado, which is an organization that's at the border in Mexico. And the court here said that despite the law in this country, despite asylum law, at the border in Mexico, officials do not have to allow people to apply for asylum until they're in the United States. So they can't do the long journey from wherever they've come to the border, finally get there, and apply for asylum. It totally undermines the system that has been created by Congress. Once again, it gives the executive much more authority to refuse access to people who are seeking asylum.
3: Well, speaking of executive power, were there not other cases that addressed this question directly of executive power?
7: One of the most disturbing cases of the entire term is a case called Slaughter, which upends the way the government is run. So people may know of all the agencies that we have in this country, the Food and Drug Administration, science, client, economy, security, airplane safety. There are people who are the heads of those agencies who have always been treated as quasi-independent. They couldn't be fired. People who have expertise, they know how to do highly technical things, things that actually make the modern world go around. And they weren't allowed to be removed without cause. There's all these congressional rules and regulations about how these agencies should operate. Well, this court in 6-3 overturned about a century worth of cases. They've been gunning for this for a long time. Roberts has been gunning for this even before he got on the court, saying, oh no, we have the executive. It's called a unitary executive theory. It means, sorry, they're part of the executive branch. So the executive, the president, can willy-nilly fire people without cause, just because he wants to. And so, you know, think of all the agencies now. Trump doesn't like what they're doing, science, food and drug, airplane safety. He's just allowed to fire them. It's totally upended the way our government functions. And it makes it really clear, there's no longer a pretension that they're relying upon law. They really have an agenda. They're working on their agenda. They're working their way through it. The six of them think that their views can overturn a century of the way that the government has operated. It's one of the most devastating decisions.
4: Ellen, can you briefly summarize some of the other decisions?
7: There are many, but I'll just go through a few of them. First of all, there's always guns, all right? So Hawaii passed a law prohibiting carrying a concealed weapon on places like restaurants, hotels, stores, and gas stations, that they couldn't do it unless people had permission of the owner. Court said, oh, no, 6-3, nope, unconstitutional. People are allowed to carry guns in these places. So that's one. And by the way, next term, they're going to take up a case involving AR-15s. One of the most disturbing cases that's going to affect the election significantly is it's Robert's pet project for a very long time, which is money in elections. You may remember we talked about Citizens United, which allowed money, much more money by billionaires to be sent to people running for office. Now what they've done in another 6-3 decision is made it easy for billionaires to just give money directly from the party to an individual. There was coordinated party spending. There was a congressional regulation that prohibited that. And now in a 6-3 decision, they have allowed that. So billionaires are going to be able to spend more directly through the Republican Party. And that's at the same time that the court has significantly undermined voting rights. So it's going to make it much more difficult for people to actually vote. And I think we'll see a lot of the effect of that, particularly in TV ads. So that's one. The other one, women in sports, transgender people in sports. All right. Written by Kavanaugh, who was a coach in women's sports. Many people call him Coach Kavanaugh. Overturned laws in two jurisdictions and said states can now require girls and women's sports teams to be limited only to people who are biologically female. It may be a popular decision among many people because transgender rights are certainly not all that popular in this country. But one of the most disturbing things about this opinion is that typically what a court does is look at the facts of the individual case, the facts of who the plaintiffs are. They didn't do that here at all. They never looked at the facts. But what Kavanaugh did, he made sweeping generalizations and assumptions about danger to women, about how more stronger all the people were who were biologically male. He really made it up. I mean, that's the critique of what he's done. Are there safety risks? We don't know. There were facts. There was evidence presented to him that wasn't true. But nevertheless, once again, it is another justice saying, my opinion matters much more than the facts and matters much more than the law. There are some other opinions as well that overall permit less regulatory power for agencies and reduce corporate responsibility. And so one of them is an opinion about polluters. They ruled in favor of Monsanto, making recovery for people who've been injured by the pesticide Roundup made it much more difficult to prove. Those are just kind of the highlights of the way in which this court has just devastated democracy and helped corporations and billionaires.
3: Let's talk about the court itself and some of the controversy around the court itself. There's been a good deal of attention, has there not, on this question of gifts to the justices, trips, and financial disclosure by SCOTUS justices in the past years. Many describe this situation as corruption. Can you comment on this, Ellen?
7: Yes. I mean, to the average person, it acts like corruption, it looks like corruption, it should be corruption, but under the law, it doesn't constitute corruption. And, you know, even if there was, you know, there's a real question as to whether anyone could prosecute a Supreme Court justice. But for the last few years, what we've seen is an astounding amount of monies that are going to some of these justices, like Harlan Crow is the most notorious. So for years, he gave money to Justice Thomas without Justice Thomas disclosing the trips that he went on, very, very exclusive, very expensive trips that was discovered by the Judiciary Committee. But they weren't just luxury trips and gifts. He also got real estate, and including the home where Justice Thomas's mother lives, and he paid for Thomas's grandnephew to go to private school. Okay, so first of all, Justice Thomas should have reported this, and he claimed, you know, he thought it wasn't required to be reported, and people went back and forth on that. So that's him. Justice Alito, you know, he took luxury fishing trips with a billionaire, Paul Singer, who had business before the court. And even when there are motions made saying, wait a minute, you know, you can't be impartial, because there's an appearance of impropriety here when someone appears before the court and they've given you all this money. It's up to that individual justice to decide in their own heart of hearts, you know, do I think I can be fair? And of course, they always think they can be fair. And so they stay on the case. So Alito never got off that case. There's also Alito. You may remember that Justice Alito had one of those upside down flags flying at his house, an inverted flag after the 2020 election. It was published in the New York Times when the court was considering a 2020 election related case. Does he get off that case? No, no. What did he say? Oh, it's my wife's flag. It's not me. And he had another flag as well, that a typical flag that had been flown by Christian nationalists. And he didn't get off any of the cases that were related to January 6th. The Chief Justice, too, the Chief Justice's wife, lawyer, she earned about $10 million in commissions between 2017 and 2014 while she was working as a legal recruiter for law firms and corporations. Some of the firms that paid recruiting fees to her firm had cases before the Supreme Court. And so critics questioned whether, didn't this create at least an appearance of a conflict of interest? And of course, Justice Roberts, first of all, he didn't do anything about it, but he didn't recuse himself from any of the cases that those firms had. But he too didn't report the monies accurately. He described her earnings as salary rather than commissions. So, you know, ethics experts, like that's what I do, talk about why this distinction mattered. It matters, although the problem is the disclosure rules for spouses are limited. So that's just some of what's going on there, but it certainly looks like corruption to the average person, but nothing is going to happen. It doesn't constitute corruption under the law.
4: This is Attorney Michael Smith. I'm here with my former law partner, Jim Lafferty, and we're speaking with Ellen Yaroshevsky, an expert on legal ethics. She's been reviewing for us the recent decisions of the Supreme Court. Ellen, in 2023, under great pressure, the Supreme Court adopted an ethics code. Does that help deal with such issues?
7: Not much, but it certainly makes the justices aware that the public cares and they can't ignore it forever. The problem with the code they adopted, there's zero accountability. the proposals that were made for accountability, that there ought to be someone to review whether or not there's a violation. It should be binding. There should be formal enforcement mechanisms with clear rules for recusals, transparency when justices have connections with parties or amici. It got stalled in Congress along party lines. So no.
3: Ellen, in recent times, there's been, again, a good deal of discussion about changing the Supreme Court. Outline for us, discuss with us, what are some of those proposals?
7: You know, up until recently, the proposal to add members to the Supreme Court wasn't taken with much seriousness by either by scholars or by people in Congress. But I think now, given what's gone on this term, I mean, it looks, as you say, corruption, it looks terrible. This has been devastating, and it does not look like a court behaving like a court. There are many people who are now open to the idea that we ought to add people to the court. And that can be done. Of course, you have to have a different party in power. It can be done by Congress. If there's obviously a different president and a different Congress and a Senate. So, that's actually being pushed. That's on the table. I don't want to call that short term, but, you know, if there's a possibility of doing that within a few years or 5 years even, that would significantly change things. The other ideas are term limits. And they're talking about 18-year term limits, staggered terms, so that when someone gets appointed, every person would have 18 years. But that's not going to do much for the current situation, because 18 years is a really long time, and it can't apply probably to the people who are currently sitting on the court. You know, I think the most important thing is public education and pressure. People don't tend to understand what the Supreme Court is, what they've done, why they should care about it. But hopefully, what can happen now is that many organizations will begin organizing and taking up what the Supreme Court has done, and how, you know, in many ways they're much more dangerous than Trump and what they've done. They've altered the Constitution and the way that we've understood it for years. They're basically sending us back, you know, to pre-Reconstruction. I mean, Ketanji Brown Jackson says very clearly in her opinion, the birthright citizenship opinion, this is like going back to Dred Scott, when black people, you know, were not citizens, and they were treated so horribly. So we are in trouble unless we're already in trouble, but we're certainly in trouble unless the public begins to exercise pressure and to understand what's at stake when we look at the Supreme Court.
3: Now you've got a highly conservative court, and you've given a very thorough critique of how that court tends to operate. There have been past periods of time in the country when the court has been more liberal, and the right wing complains about the over-liberal nature of the court. Is that what's happening now, or is this different than courts that had one particular point of view in the past?
7: You know, the Warren Court in history was really the only liberal court. Historically, the Supreme Court's always been conservative. But this court's not conservative. I mean, the liberal court did not totally undermine past law. Right. They may have built upon it, but they didn't come along and say, well, this law that's been on the books for 100 years about the way democracy functions and agencies, we're just going to change it because we don't like it. And that's what it looks like now. I mean, there are obviously conservative scholars who don't agree with that. But in general, the wholesale way in which they have undertaken to remake democracy in their own image is really quite different than what the liberal court did. The liberal court really, they focused more on individual rights. They didn't focus on the structure of government.
4: Ellen, you advised our listeners they should get involved and educate people. How would they do that?
7: Well, first of all, it would be really good to have people come in and do programs on why the Supreme Court matters to your life. I don't think people tend to understand that. I mean, after all, if we had more people understanding that and understanding the need to put people on the court or courts around the country who actually respected the law and could move things forward, maybe there would be different people elected. I think this should be connected to all the voting rights that they've lost, but it should be connected to all the election work that is going on. It should not be left out of those discussions.
4: So if people want to get in touch with you or organizations that you think are doing good work, what should they do?
7: Well, they can contact me through Hofstra, which is my institutional affiliation, even though I am retired. And there are many good organizations that save the Supreme Court, Fair and Just Government. I don't have the exact names at my fingertips, but you can go online and look at some of the organizations that are working on saving the court.
3: We have some time left. I wonder if you could give us your opinion on this shadow docket. It's certainly being used a great deal by this court.
7: It's really disturbing. You know, the court's always had an emergency docket. They long had one, mostly for death penalty cases, for last-minute stays of execution. But what those are, they're unsigned decisions. There's no opinion. They're unseen, unsigned, almost always unexplained. And it's the judicial equivalent of because I said so. And so when there's no written opinion, it undermines the total power of the Supreme Court, which should be their logic and opinions and the creation of precedent that a person can rely on. And the public needs to understand how sinister this is, because what they have done, you know, under the late night guise of overruling injunctions that lower courts have issued, lower courts working assiduously on facts and on law, writing long opinions, the Supreme Court by shadow docket just overturns that. It's in every single area, and all of them, virtually all, have been 6-3 rulings, with Justices Sotomayor, Kagan, and Ketanji Brown Jackson dissenting on abortion, on voting, on immigration. And it's been really shocking. And there's hundreds and hundreds of opinions now that the court is using. And by the way, the term is not over. Their opinions are over, but their term goes through the summer. And unfortunately, we're probably going to expect more shadow docket opinions. I mean, that's one of the things that frankly could be changed by Congress. They could say that you have to write opinions. You know, the courts may order changes to election rules so close to the date of elections that it's really not fair without issuing an opinion. And, you know, they wrote an opinion saying, oh, you can't order changes to election rules close to the date of the elections, but they never said what's too close. There's a great book by Stephen Blatta called The Shadow Docket that explains the history of the shadow docket, how they're using it, and why it's so disturbing.
3: Well, Ellen Yaroshevsky, I want to thank you so much for being with us today here on Law and Disorder. Thank you very much.
7: I thank you so much.
4: You take it easy, Ellen.
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0: when Donald Trump came back to resume the office of presidency a year and a half ago, the kind of government we were living under was unclear. It was a government where billionaires dominated our mass media, corporations, universities, courts, and the government. Was this oligarchy, authoritarianism, or was it fascism, American style? Last month, the media treated us to the spectacle of Elon Musk becoming the world's first trillionaire. $1 trillion is $1,000 billion. $1 billion is $1,000 million. The amount of money $1 trillion represents is difficult to even imagine. It would take a man working 52 weeks a year for $25 an hour, 19.23 million years to make $1 trillion. The impact on a democratic society of having a trillionaire and over 1,000 billionaires besides him has been transformative. It's been a spectacle that has affected all of our lives. Here to talk to us about this phenomena is returning guest Professor Henry Giroux. Last year, Law & Disorder interviewed 7 significant thinkers about the topic of American fascism. We put together a book called From the Flag to the Cross, Fascism, American Style. One of the contributors to the Law & Disorder book was Professor Henry Giroux. He wrote about the transformation of our educational system. Henry Giroux currently holds the McMaster University Chair for Scholarship in the Public Interest. His most recent book, co-authored with Anthony DiMaggio, is titled Fascism on Trial, Education and the Possibility of Democracy. Professor Henry Giroux frequently writes for the L.A. Progressive and has recently authored an article on Elon Musk becoming a trillionaire. Henry Giroux, a hearty welcome back to Law & Disorder Radio.
1: No, it's great to be back. Thank you for inviting me.
0: Well, thanks. I know it was a last-minute invitation. We're grateful for you to pick up on it. Henry, you've labeled Elon Musk as a techno-fascist. What is the difference between fascism, oligarchy, and authoritarianism?
1: In a more general sense, I think we could say that oligarchy is ruled by the rich, whereas authoritarianism seems to be ruled through concentrated power, intimidation, weakening of democratic institutions, attacks on dissent, where I think that fascism goes further. It fuses authoritarian rule with ultra-nationalism, racism, especially racism, militarism, the politics of disposability, and it seems to be infatuated with an absolute culture of organized cruelty. What makes Musk dangerous is that he embodies all three.
2: I believe that you believe that the media frenzy about Musk becoming the first trillionaire is a symptom of a deep social and political crisis. Am I right?
1: Yeah, no, absolutely. I mean, in a sense, what it does is it sort of, in some way, focuses on Musk as a personality. And what it ignores, of course, is not only the obscenity of inequality, the spectacle of celebrity, it obscures the real crisis, which is in the United States and in many places right now, the hollowing out of democracy, the unprecedented concentration of wealth and power, and a kind of new form, what I call a kind of new authoritarian formation in which, you know, capitalism, digital technologies, and fascist sensibilities, they sort of converge in an almost unprecedented way. You know, recently there was a piece in Oxford in which they called Nabil Hamed, talks about a trillion-dollar alarm bill and warns of what he calls an inequality emergency, so that the issue is not just a sort of personalized sort of celebration of the fact that he has a lot of money. It basically is an attempt to try to what we really need is an attempt to understand the way in which this tremendous concentration of power has any viable notion of democracy, whether it distorts markets, it distorts politics, or it's used in some way to basically demonize in entire populations that basically are brown, are immigrants, or basically non-white.
0: So, Henry, what made Musk's fortune possible?
1: Oh, I mean, if we believe the media, he's just a very smart guy who happened to be in the right place at the right time. And of course, this is nonsense. I mean, he's probably the fanciest welfare recipient in the world, having taken billions of dollars, it seems to me, from the public coffers. I mean, his fortune rests upon what? Decades of public investment, government contracts, subsidies, tax advantages, selective finance. And essentially, he's part of a political system that's organized to redistribute wealth upward. And he's basically been the beneficiary of that. We know that.
2: Henry, what was Musk's role as Trump's chaos maker, to use your term? Our mental image now we've gone of Musk as a man wielding a chainsaw.
1: Yeah, I think the chainsaw is a perfect symbol because it captures basically a form of gangster capitalism in which destruction itself becomes a governing strategy. And we've seen that through Dodge, in which, you know, Musk basically reaped enormous chaos on what we might call American democracy, even in its weakest state, by dismantling a whole range of government agencies, crucial agencies, that hold power accountable, weakened regulatory institutions, hollowed out the public capacities that protect ordinary citizens, treated public goods as nothing more than obstacles to private profit, and democratic institutions basically as barriers to oligarchic power. So it seems to me that it becomes a symbol of destruction for the social state. Chaos, in this sense, is sort of fundamental to something very essential to capitalism itself, and that is that it destroys anything that it gets in the way of profit-making, greed, the concentration of wealth in very few hands, and the need not to hold power accountable. So in that sense, Musk was a perfect symbol of something that basically echoes a philosophy that is central to his own, and that is that democracy and freedom are not the same thing, that democracy gets in the way of the freedom of the market and the freedom for the rich and the freedom for oligarchs and the freedom for white supremacists.
0: We're speaking with Henry Giroux. Henry, talk about USAID. What is it, and what role did Musk play in closing and slashing it? What effect has this had on the people of Africa, especially children?
1: I think that USAID represents one of the greatest humanitarian crimes of our time. That is the closing of it. It's really hard to understand how Musk could possibly justify this. And according to, as a matter of fact, a Boston University impact metrics dashboard before its operation ceased recently because of funding, that an estimated 781,000 preventable deaths occurred during the first year of the cuts. 518,000, over 518,000 were children. I mean, this basically is a kind of economic genocide. It's really hard to believe, in a sense, anybody could involve himself in that kind of destruction, representing a kind of moral collapse and an extraordinary indifference to human suffering, especially children. I mean, ethical responsibility here just disappears in the language of efficiency and cost-cutting. And history will remember not simply the wealth he accumulated, but the lives treated as expendable in this pursuit, and particularly the lives of young children. The richest man in the world, as Bill Gates pointed out, now becomes responsible for the thousands of deaths of some of the poorest children in the world. If that isn't a commentary on ethical collapse, moral responsibility, and basically what potentially should be seen as a war crime, then language has lost its meaning.
2: I wonder, Henry, the philosopher Hannah Arendt once observed that empathy is the feature of human society that, well, elevates it above barbarism. In this respect, how do you understand Musk's appeal and behavior?
1: I think we can understand it because I think empathy basically suggests compassion, basically suggests a concern for the social contract. Empathy basically gets in the way of unchecked individualism, solidarity, greed. And I think we have to remember that this attempt to claim that people should only be involved with their own self-interest, modified by the claim that empathy is somehow evil, is nothing more than a cover. one could argue, for basically being allowed to engage in race baiting, attacking diversity initiatives, promoting narratives of cultural and democratic replacement. And the sad thing is that this attack on empathy, you know, as it translates into racism, systemic racism, what we would call white replacement theory, and a whole range of sort of ugly, kind of disproportionate, dystopian forms of degraded corruption and racism. This is not just rhetoric. I mean, you know, this guy, during the Belfast unrest, he put out hundreds of posts, in which he supported far-right extremist Tommy Robinson, encouraging anti-immigrant mobilization and later called for millions of immigrants to leave, which basically created a culture, legitimized a culture of fear and violence that was deadly. He's really quite responsible in some ways, in ways that suggest that this notion of empathy is more than simply a dystopian, parasitic understanding of how people should treat each other. He's more than a poster boy for a degraded corruption and racism. He's also a poster boy for enacting and legitimating a public consciousness that basically embraces violence and embraces white supremacist theories and embraces basically a hatred of migrants and immigrants and brown people. So I think we need to put those things together to get a clear understanding of what that notion of empathy really means. It's more than just simply a putrid philosophical discourse.
0: But I wanted to ask you, Henry, about the spectacle in modern society. What is a spectacle, and how is Musk a spectacle?
1: Well, Musk is part of a spectacle that in that what he does, the spectacle is basically politics organized as theater, as a permanent kind of performance. It sort of substitutes drama for deliberation. It emphasizes emotion over reason, celebrity for democratic accountability. It manufactures attention while sort of emptying politics of any ethical responsibility. I'm always moved by Susan Sontag, you know, her work on fascism and aesthetics and spectacle. And when she once argued that the spectacle transforms politics into an intoxicating drama of style, ritual, and emotional intensity. And it seems to me that ideas matter less than sensations, and the thrill of power and the seduction of force become the show. The image becomes everything. The performance becomes everything. Language dies. It's emptied of any substance. The culture of immediacy takes over and decapitates the possibility for understanding a system in a more comprehensive way. The spectacle basically is synonymous with a new form of illiteracy, because it basically shuts down language as something that can make a distinction between truth and falsehoods, between racism and justice, between injustice and justice, and so it goes. And I think that this becomes particularly important around another issue that is utterly related to this, and that Musk has not only mastered the politics of the spectacle, the rockets, the memes, the chainsaw, the inflammatory tweets, the public insults, and his own sort of bizarre behavior, but he does this through a public pedagogy that's organized around the merging of technology, new technologies, power, concentrated power, culture, and everyday life. He has become the ultimate anti-public intellectual, spreading a public pedagogy of racism and hate. He's dangerous, and he's dangerous because he's capable of legitimating the worst instincts of what it means for people to live in a democratic society while acknowledging difference, social matters of social justice, and ethical principles.
2: Henry, in the past, in this country, excessively rich people gave some of their money to charity and to set up institutions. John D. Rockefeller, of course, was famous for giving out dimes, but folks like Andrew Carnegie, the Steel Baron, established libraries, and there were other millionaires during previous periods of time in U.S. history where the same could be said. But what about Musk? I'm not aware of him doing anything like that.
1: Well, Musk doesn't care about providing a cover for his basically destructive ideology, pernicious ideology, and destructive policies. He doesn't care about that. I mean, you know, Musk believes he's part of a privileged few that has the right genes, the right blood flow, and the right background. and that he wants to use his power, his immense wealth, to strengthen, not to strengthen public institutions or reshape them, rather than strengthening public institutions, he wants to reshape them according to his own political, racist, nativist, white nationalist interests. So what does he do? He doesn't provide immense amounts of money to charity. He purchases communications platforms. He finances far-right political campaigns. He amplifies extremist voices. He attacks government agency and extends private power into public life. His project is not charity. It's the concentration of power, the fusion of state power with technological control. It's one of the worst forms of domination.
0: This is Attorney Michael Smith. I'm here with my former law partner, Jim Lafferty. We're speaking with Professor Henry Giroux on the phenomena, in Henry's opinion, and mine also, and Jim's, Elon Musk. Henry, what is historically new about what Musk represents?
1: Well, I think he's become a warning sign for a new kind of oligarchic fascist rule in which immense wealth, technological power, and political influence converge to completely undermine any viable notion of democratic life or democracy itself. Remember, these people, whether it's Peter Thiel or him, I mean, they hate democracy. They think it gets in the way. They think it infringes on white people. They think that, you know, people who are coming into the country that basically to make it a better place, to find a new life, to enrich its cultural differences and its understanding of each other, that's a burden, that somehow is a threat to the emergence of what we might call techno-oligarch power. I mean, previous billionaires dominated industries. Musk operates across, he operates across communications, artificial intelligence, digital surveillance, and across boundaries. Musk is not really concerned about the nation as having a sense of common purpose or embodying democratic values. I mean, we have never seen before an individual possessed with this extraordinary amount of wealth, technical infrastructure, media ownership, in order to basically resurrect what I would call an updated version of fascism, which is basically about racial cleansing, which is about consolidating Christian power, which is about enacting a politics of disposability. Look, you don't have to be an historian to learn from history. The militarization of cities, the wealth that's out of control, the attempt to use the media in a way that creates massive forms of indoctrination, the taking over of universities. These are all issues that Musk supports, along with his cadres. But I think it's important to recognize that Musk is a symptom. You know, if Musk goes away, this doesn't go away. The economic inequality, the massive, staggering concentrations of wealth in few hands, that's endemic to what America is about. And we've never come to grips with it, and now it's reached its end point. And its endpoint is basically not Trump or Musk. Its endpoint is an updated form of fascism.
2: I would like now to ask you for your final thoughts on what we've been talking about today. And then also, when you're done with that, tell us how people can follow your work.
1: Well, I think that one of the things that we need to understand is we need to name power and make it visible. We need to understand what it means to basically use these new technologies and the new opportunities for connecting with each other to sort of not only name how power works, but to organize in ways to create a movement that is not just pedagogical in terms of how it educates people, but also translates into massive forms of mass action. We need to engage forms of resistance at a collective that is systemic, and we need at the national level. At the local level, we need to be abreast of a kind of democratic socialism that's now at work in the country, that's offering alternatives about what it means to live in a way in which human agency can flourish. Whether we're talking about the housing crisis, whether we're talking about poverty, whether we're talking about, you know, providing enough food for people, whether we're talking about, universal health care, we need to link the kinds of issues through which people live their lives with a systemic understanding of the fact that we need to go back to Frederick Douglass and acknowledge that there is no democracy without struggle.

0: And there's no struggle without, in some way, taking hold of the reins of power. And I think until that happens, we're going to be in trouble. But I think the other thing we need to recognize, and I think it's really crucial, is that we need to recognize that we live in an era in which the question of culture has really been politicized and becomes the main stage on which agencies are being shaped, subjects are being taught. People are learning about what it means to, in some way, fundamentally relate to each other. And I think until that becomes clear, that controlling public culture is essential to the consolidation of resistance and power, and that education has to become central to politics, we'll be in trouble. But this is really an important issue that we cannot in any way underestimate. Education is central to politics, and culture is really the terrain of struggle that we now have to address in light of these new social formations that are controlling cultural apparatuses in ways that are profoundly dystopian and have really unbelievable consequences if we don't address this.
1: And how do people follow your work?
0: Well, you can follow me basically on my website, which is henryagiroux.com, as well as the fact that I write, of course, for LA Progressive, Counterpunch, and mostly and Truth Out.
2: That's Giroux, G-I-R-O-U-X.
0: henryagiroux, one word, .com.
2: Henry, this has really been a terrific interview. Your insights have a depth that we really are not that used to getting. We're so grateful for you to be on Law and Disorder. Thank you so much.
0: Oh, it's my pleasure. Thank you for inviting me.
1: And I thank our listeners for joining us here today on Law and Disorder, and I urge you all to visit our website, lawanddisorder.org. 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
2: From New York, this is Democracy Now!
3: Following U.S. attacks on areas in southern Iran early today, the Islamic Revolutionary Guard Corps said it had destroyed fuel storage tanks, Patriot air defense systems, and FPS systems at U.S. bases in Kuwait.
2: Iran and the United States continue trading strikes as tensions rise over control of the Strait of Hormuz. Iran says the strait is closed to traffic. President Trump has declared the ceasefire over. And Republican Senator Lindsey Graham of South Carolina dies at the age of 71. We'll speak with Jeremy Scahill of Drop Site News. Then armed Israeli settlers carrying U.S.-made M4 rifles detained Democratic Congress member Rouhana in the occupied West Bank on Wednesday as he was visiting a Palestinian village destroyed by settlers.
4: They detain us. They block off the road. And then they call the IDF, and the IDF is on their side, not on the side of the Americans.
2: We'll be joined by the renowned Palestinian-American historian Rashid Khalidi on the occupied West Bank, as well as U.S. plans for a new embassy complex in Jerusalem. All that and more coming up. Welcome to Democracy Now!, democracynow.org, The War and Peace Report. I'm Amy Goodman. The United States is continuing to bombard Iran amidst an intensifying standoff over the Strait of Hormuz. On Sunday, U.S. Central Command said the U.S. had struck 140 targets in Iran. In retaliation, Iran's Revolutionary Guard said they had targeted U.S. military facilities in Bahrain, Qatar, Kuwait, Oman, and Jordan. The escalating attacks come after Iran announced the closure of the Strait of Hormuz and President Trump declared the ceasefire was over. On Sunday, UN Secretary General Antonio Guterres said he was, quote, deeply concerned by the serious escalation, unquote. He urged Iran and the United States to, quote, urgently resume negotiations and to address outstanding issues through diplomacy. We'll have more on Iran after headlines with Drop Site News' Jeremy Scahill. In the occupied West Bank, armed Israeli settlers have carried out a number of attacks in recent days, targeting local Palestinians as well as foreign journalists and even a U.S. Congress member. On Wednesday, armed settlers carrying U.S.-made M4 rifles surrounded a van carrying Democratic Congress member Rouhana, who was visiting a Palestinian village destroyed by settlers. Khanna said his delegation was blocked for about 90 minutes.
4: I'm certainly probably the first American politician who's been detained by the IDF and Israeli settlers. I mean, we were at a village that Israeli settlers had destroyed. They had destroyed the school. They had destroyed that village, and we were just looking at it. And these hoodlums come in with machine guns, an M4, an American-made machine gun, and they detain us. They block off the road. And then they call the IDF, and the IDF is on their side, not on the side of the Americans.
2: We'll speak with Rouhana on Democracy Now! On Tuesday. In a separate incident Saturday, Israeli settlers armed with clubs, rocks, and a knife attacked a group of journalists, including CNN's Jeremy Diamond. One of the journalists posted video of the attack on Instagram.
5: Go, drive. Ah! Drive. Move! Move! Move!
2: Israel reportedly arrested four individuals in the attack on the journalists. The incident occurred at the same location where a mob of settlers beat U.S. citizen 20-year-old Saif Musalet to death exactly a year ago. To date, no one has been arrested for the death of Musalet. Republican Senator Lindsey Graham of South Carolina has died at the age of 71 after what his office called a, quote, brief and sudden illness, unquote. For decades, Graham had been one of the most vocal supporters of war in Washington. Graham died just after returning from a visit to Ukraine, where he met with the Ukrainian President Volodymyr Zelensky. During the trip, Graham pushed for increased U.S. military support for Ukraine.
6: We have a magic moment in time here. In the coming months, if we do this right, increase Ukraine's lethality, get people to help us with Putin rather than propping him up, we can end this war.
2: Lindsey Graham was a leading backer of the U.S.-Israeli war on Iran, as well as a vocal supporter of the 2003 U.S. invasion of Iraq. He also pushed for a permanent occupation of Afghanistan and once called for a preemptive attack on North Korea. After Israel was accused of committing genocide in Gaza, Graham told the head of the International Criminal Court, quote, "This court is for Africa and thugs like Putin. It is not for democracies like Israel and the United States," unquote. Graham became a close ally of President Trump, but during his unsuccessful failed presidential run in 2016, Graham had this to say about Donald Trump.
7: He's a race-baiting, xenophobic, religious bigot. He doesn't represent my party. He doesn't represent the values that the men and women who wear the uniform are fighting for. And you know how you make America great again? Tell Donald Trump to go to hell.
2: South Carolina's Republican governor will now pick a replacement to serve out the rest of Senator Graham's term, which ends in January. Republicans will hold a special primary in August to pick a candidate to run in November. In other news from the Senate, Kentucky Republican Mitch McConnell has finally revealed details about why he's been hospitalized for the past month. In a statement, the 84-year-old McConnell said he fell on June 14th at home and became, quote, briefly unconscious. He later developed what he described as a mild case of pneumonia. McConnell also released a photograph from his hospital bed with his wife, Elaine Chao. McConnell's planning to retire at the end of his current term in January. With McConnell's absence and the death of Lindsey Graham, the Republicans have just 51 votes in the Senate for now. The Justice Department has subpoenaed four journalists at the New York Times after they reported President Trump's new Air Force One lacked key security features, including advanced anti-missile capabilities. The Boeing aircraft had been donated to Trump by Qatar and then refurbished. Trump flew on the plane last week to the NATO summit in Turkey, but then took the old Air Force One home due to security concerns. The Times reported subpoenas were issued to the reporters Julian Barnes, Eric Lipton, who just won Pulitzer Prize, Tyler Pager, and Eric Schmidt. The subpoenas were issued by Jay Clayton, the U.S. attorney in Manhattan, who was recently nominated by Trump to serve as director of national intelligence. Clayton's confirmation hearing is set for Wednesday. A lawyer for the New York Times said, quote, "This brazen act should be seen as nothing more than an attempt to prevent the public from knowing what is happening in their country by intimidating journalists from doing their jobs," unquote. The Committee to Protect Journalists head, Jody Ginsburg, said, quote, "The subpoenas are an extraordinary escalation in President Trump's efforts to threaten and intimidate independent news organizations and have a chilling effect on the work of journalists across the country," unquote. The New York Times has revealed U.S. Secretary of State Marco Rubio has become the de facto viceroy of Venezuela, effectively controlling Venezuela's finances, the distribution of its natural resources, and its government. Rubio's informal role began after U.S. forces attacked Venezuela in January and abducted the Venezuelan president, Nicolas Maduro, and his wife, Celia Flores. Maduro's former vice president, Delcy Rodriguez, has since served as Venezuela's acting president, but the Times reports Rubio has essentially been running Venezuela from afar, even controlling Rodriguez's public appearances and statements as well as her governmental appointments. The Times likened Rubio's role to that of Paul Bremer, who was installed by George W. Bush to run Iraq after the 2003 U.S. invasion. In Europe, a group of scientists warned extreme heat led to 10,000 excess deaths in the last month. Germany recorded nearly 100 deaths by drowning. Over the weekend, wildfires raged in Spain, killing at least 12 people. It's one of the deadliest wildfires in the country's history. In Greece, authorities have urged residents in Greece's second largest city, Thessaloniki, to stay indoors and secure their windows and doors because of toxic smoke caused by a recycling plant engulfed by a wildfire. Meanwhile, in France, hundreds of firefighters are battling a wildfire south of Paris. A Trump-appointed federal judge has approved a request by the Justice Department to dismiss seditious conspiracy charges against five members of the far-right group, the Proud Boys, in connection with the January 6th insurrection. In his order, Judge Timothy Kelly said he did not agree with President Trump granting clemency to the rioters, but that he had no choice but to comply. After taking office, President Trump pardoned all of the nearly 1,600 rioters for taking part in the attack on the Capitol, which injured more than 100 police officers. Protests are continuing in Houston, Texas, after an ICE agent fatally shot Lorenzo Salgado Araujo, a 52-year-old Mexican father who'd lived in the United States for decades. He was shot after being stopped while driving to a construction site with three other men who were detained. Houston Police Chief Diaz is expected to meet with the FBI on Tuesday in an attempt to access evidence gathered by federal investigators. On Friday, the family of Lorenzo Salgado Araujo and lawmakers gathered to call for an independent investigation after eyewitnesses disputed claims made by ICE agents. Hugo Baldera Ibarra is a lawyer for the family.
8: After speaking with these men, I have no doubt that what they're saying is the truth. I know that these agents, the agency is going to try to cover it up. This is not the first time that it happens. This has become a pattern where ICE agents claim that they use their vehicle as a deadly weapon, that they tried to run over the agents and the agents shot in self-defense. But all three of my clients reiterated that at no point was there ever an agent standing in front of the vehicle, nor was an agent ever placed in the line of danger. That is simply false, and I believe my clients are telling the truth.
2: We'll have more on this story later in the week. There have been protests of hundreds of people over the weekend in Houston. The Justice Department's investigating Yale's admissions practices for its medical school, law school, and undergraduate college. Now, Yale Law School's dean, Christina Rodriguez, and several other law school faculty members are urging Yale's leadership not to settle with the Trump administration, saying it would be damaging to the rule of law and would compromise Yale University's reputation. According to the Yale Daily News, the university's first settlement offer was rejected by the Trump administration. Yale has since offered a second proposal. Democratic Senator Richard Blumenthal of Connecticut said, quote, "As I've told top Yale officials, Trump's word means nothing. An agreement with these corrupt bullies is only an invitation to more law-breaking abuse," Senator Blumenthal said. In election news, a federal judge in Atlanta has rejected the Justice Department's subpoena seeking the names of election workers in Fulton County, Georgia, from the 2020 election. Judge William Ray wrote in his order, quote, such a large disclosure of information threatens to chill participation in future elections, which will surely impact Fulton County, unquote. President Trump continues to repeat the false claim he won the state of Georgia in the 2020 election, accusing Fulton County officials of so-called ballot fraud. It comes as President Trump is pushing Congress to pass the Save America Act, which would require proof of citizenship to register to vote and identification at the polls. Meanwhile, in Texas, the state's attorney general, Ken Paxton, has reportedly listed an address where he did not reside while voting in several elections during the last 2 years. This comes as Paxton has warned voters about misrepresenting their residence on election records. The president of PEN America, the novelist Dinah Mengestu, has resigned from his position in part because of an article published by the organization about Israeli and Jewish writers denouncing cultural boycotts. Mengestu said in an interview with the New York Times he didn't agree with the publication of the article because it could cast the Boycott, Divestment, and Sanctions, BDS movement, as discrimination instead of protected political speech. Mengestu said, quote, we have the responsibility to be conscious and aware of how our work can impact and influence those debates, and especially if that means producing work that might actually restrict or limit or suppress what is constitutionally protected speech, unquote. In the email to the New York Times, PEN America said, quote, PEN America has long opposed cultural and academic boycotts, but we have always drawn a clear line between disagreeing with a tactic and defending the right to use it, unquote. And civil rights leaders are backing an independent investigation into the mysterious death of Nolan Wells, an 18-year-old black college athlete whose body was found last week on a barrier island in Mississippi. Wells had taken a boat to the island with a group of white friends to celebrate the July 4th holiday. The friends say Wells chose to stay on the island when they returned home. Authorities say Wells may have accidentally drowned, but his family has questioned the official story, in part because Wells' cell phone was found not with his body, but in the possession of one of his friends who returned home. Wells' mother spoke at a news conference Friday.
9: Nolan is the kindest soul. He never met a stranger. He loved everybody. He didn't care if you were black, white, purple, green, looked like a marshmallow. Like, he just wanted everyone to be in peace with one another. He loved life, and God gave him this big heart, which always scared us. Me and his dad had conversations with him all the time, not just about the importance of understanding our history as black people, but also the importance of how you have to move in certain spaces.
2: The family of Nolan Wells is being represented by civil rights attorney Ben Crump, who also spoke at Friday's news conference.
10: It is because the family has distrust of the Mississippi law enforcement officials giving them a fair investigation where their black son ended up dead after going out on a boat with three young white men. The history of Mississippi is something that they don't just read about in books, but it's a lived experience for many black Americans.
2: And those are some of the headlines. This is Democracy Now!, democracynow.org, the War and Peace Report. When we come back, the United States is continuing to bombard Iran amidst an intensifying standoff over the Strait of Hormuz. We'll speak with Dropsite News co-founder Jeremy Scahill. Stay with us.

0: old phone died by downhill strugglers. This is Democracy Now!, democracynow.org, the War and Peace Report. I'm Amy Goodman. The United States is continuing to bombard Iran amidst an intensifying standoff over the Strait of Hormuz. On Sunday, U.S. Central Command said the U.S. had struck 140 targets in Iran. In retaliation, Iran's Revolutionary Guard said they had targeted U.S. military facilities in Bahrain and Kuwait, destroyed radar systems in Oman, and hit fuel tanks and ammunition depots at Prince Hassan Air Base in Jordan. The escalating attacks come after Iran announced the closure of the Strait of Hormuz and President Trump declared the ceasefire over. On Monday, Iran's foreign minister said the United States had violated various parts of the MOU, the Memorandum of Understanding, since the ceasefire began, including regarding control of the Strait of Hormuz.
1: Under Article 5 of the Memorandum of Understanding, our effort was to work with Oman to establish a mechanism to ensure the safe passage of ships through the Strait of Hormuz. Unfortunately, this did not materialize because of overt and covert U.S. pressure on Oman.
0: Meanwhile, the United States is claiming Iran had violated the MOU. This is the U.S. Ambassador to NATO, Matthew Whitaker, on Fox News Sunday.
2: Commercial shipping can't be terrorized in the Strait of Hormuz. And obviously the memorandum of understanding between the parties was always performance-based, and that President Trump, if shipping is attacked or if the Iranians want to act belligerent, then he will respond with overwhelming force.
0: For more, we're joined by investigative journalist Jeremy Scahill, co-founder of DropSite News. He's been closely following the negotiations. Thanks so much for joining us again, Jeremy. As the U.S. hits missile and defense systems and paramilitary revolutionary guard boats in a new round of attacks, and Iran retaliates by hitting, quote, additional enemy bases in the region, is this an escalation?
3: No, without question, it's an escalation. In fact, Donald Trump, quite bluntly, multiple times over the past few days, said that the ceasefire is over. He also implied that the memorandum of understanding that was signed between the United States and Iran was effectively dead in the water. But then he backtracked from that and falsely claimed that the Iranians were again begging him to talk. This has been a recurring narrative where Trump, for reasons that have to do with market manipulation or wishful thinking, promotes to the public the idea that the Iranians are somehow just sitting in Tehran begging Donald Trump to come back to the table, when reality paints a very different picture. Let's back up and summarize what's happened here. On February 28th, based on a combination of tainted Israeli intelligence, wishful thinking, imperial hubris, and a belief that the United States can use its military to achieve any objective around the world, Donald Trump, for the first time since the Islamic Revolution in 1979, stood as the American president that openly vowed to wage a war of regime change against Iran using military means. The Iranian government had said for months leading up to that February 28th initiation of this war that it was not going to just calibrate its response and engage in back-channel communications with the United States when it decided to attack U.S. military sites in the region. Because prior to this February 28th war, Iran had tried to have its responses to the U.S. and Israeli attacking it be proportionate and aimed at not spurring or sparking a bigger war. This time they said they weren't going to do that. And for weeks on end, the Iranians fought back not one, but two nuclear powers. Pete Hegseth and other American officials, including Donald Trump, were every day proclaiming that the Iranian ballistic missile capability had been overwhelmingly wiped out, that its drone capability had been overwhelmingly wiped out, that the Iranians were begging Donald Trump to make a deal. And all of that was just one massive lie. And so what happened is that Donald Trump was facing a very severe crisis with his quagmire. And what he did is engage in a memorandum of understanding that quite overwhelmingly favored the Iranian position. And I think what we witnessed here was that Trump did this because he felt like, we'll let the Iranians think they're getting away with it, but we have no intention of actually abiding by the terms of this memorandum of understanding. That's why you immediately saw the United States try to open a parallel track in Lebanon. Lebanon was supposed to be party to this agreement that the United States signed. And instead, what the U.S. and Israel have tried to do is to co-opt the Lebanese government to have its armed forces serve as an Israeli U.S. directed and backed counterterrorism, quote unquote, force that is responsible for dismantling and disarming Hezbollah. And in fact, that framework that they thrust upon the Lebanese government allows the Israelis to remain indefinitely in southern Lebanon. The other aspect of this, Amy, is the situation in the Strait of Hormuz. There is no question, objectively speaking, that it's the United States that's been violating the terms of this agreement. It is quite explicit that Iran is supposed to have managing authority of the Strait of Hormuz, that it had deferred imposing any kind of fees for a 60-day period, and that a long-term solution was going to be the result of bilateral negotiations between the Islamic Republic of Iran and the Sultanate of Oman, the two literal states in the Strait of Hormuz. And what Donald Trump and the United States tried to do was say, well, we're going to now cut a side deal with Oman, and we're going to open this other corridor. And yeah, the Iranians can be in charge of this small slice of the Strait of Hormuz that happens to be just off their coast, but we're actually going to have unrestricted access that completely obviates or eliminates any kind of Iranian management. And the Iranians have made clear that they're not going to accept this. And so the broader narrative is somehow that Iran wakes up one day and decides to just start attacking vessels in the Strait of Hormuz. From the Iranian perspective, the United States is in systematic violation of multiple terms of the Memorandum of Understanding. You know, I spoke over the weekend to a senior Iranian official who said that what the United States and the Trump administration did over the past few days was to engage in a psychological operation using prominent media organizations in the United States, specifically Axios and CBS. The stories that were pushed by the White House was that Iranian officials had somehow come to Trump and confessed to him that these strikes on these vessels in the Strait of Hormuz were the result of a rogue faction of the IRGC, and that it doesn't represent the policy of Iran, and that the Iranians plan to make some announcement with the Omanis that they're going to allow an opening of an alternative corridor that's not going to be under Iranian control. And the Iranians told me, and these are Iranian officials that are directly involved with these negotiations, that all of this was just a concoction of the United States. And then, in fact, the Omani government, which, by the way, Trump threatened to wipe the state of Oman off the map not that many weeks ago, that Oman has enormous pressure being put on it by the United States. And so, you know, Iran typically has good relations with Oman, but I think it's notable that in the response, the retaliatory strikes that Iran launched over the past couple of days, against U.S. military bases in Kuwait, in Bahrain, in Jordan, they also struck targets inside of Oman. Now, you know, the Pentagon is often very secretive throughout Democratic and Republican administrations. But what we've seen under the Trump administration is that U.S. CENTCOM, Central Command, and the Pentagon at large have concealed the impact of Iranian strikes. In some cases, entirely. We don't know the facts to this day of certain things that happened in the first days of this war in terms of U.S. damages taken in the region, but also slow walking any public revelations. The Iranians are claiming that they struck a number of key strategic drone facilities and missile launch sites in the Persian Gulf. And so in summary, what I would say is that Trump, I think, has dramatically underestimated the Iranians from the very beginning. He's engaged in imperial hubris, wishful thinking. He certainly is announcing that this ceasefire is blown up. But the reality at the end of the day is that Iran is not going to capitulate. Trump is used to his bullying tactics working on a domestic political level, certainly within the Republican Party, but also on a global level in other deals that he's pushed through. He engages in blackmail, bribery, coaxing, and lying, and most of all, threats of force to try to achieve his agenda. Look what he's done with NATO countries. So the Iranians are really the first major power that has stood up to Trump and said two things. We're not going to give you some kind of fake victory narrative, just so, you know, all this stuff that goes on behind the scenes is they say to the Iranians, and I get this from Iranian sources, just give Trump this, you know, just toss him this chip and everything is going to be okay. And the Iranians are saying, no, we're not going to do that. Quite to the contrary, the Iranians have shown that they are willing to face the prospect of Trump re-escalating this to a dramatic degree because they believe that they won this war on a tactical level and that they don't need to concede anything to Donald Trump.
0: This is the U.S. ambassador to NATO, Matthew Whitaker, telling CNN's Jake Tapper on Sunday that President Trump's a peacemaker and Iran is controlled by a bunch of crazy people.
2: Jake, and he wants a deal with Iran. He wants to make sure that they never have a nuclear weapon, that they join the world as a contributor and a normalized country. But right now, it's, as President Trump has said, and Marco Rubio has also stated, this country is controlled by a bunch of crazy people. And ultimately, they're going to have to understand the United States is very serious about this and will continue to be clear-eyed on the threats.
0: So that's U.S. Ambassador NATO Matthew Whitaker, Jeremy.
3: Well, as I've talked about on this program before, the Iranians some weeks ago started enlisting the services of senior psychologists to help them, help the Iranian negotiators in their communications to Donald Trump, because they think that he is clinically mentally ill, that they're dealing with a sociopathic, erratic individual. And I think just objectively, anyone who witnesses the public conduct of Donald Trump and then compares it to the quite, whatever you think about the Islamic Republic of Iran's politics, its internal policies, you can't argue that it's not a set of rational actors with institutions that operate in a quite predictable manner. The Iranians have a track record during this war of saying what they mean and then doing what they've said. Donald Trump is all over the map. He has multiple times threatened to bomb a multi-millennia-old civilization. He threatened to wipe out an American ally, Oman, the premier multi-decade mediator between the United States and Iran on the nuclear issue. Donald Trump is functioning as a toddler throwing a tantrum and then some incredibly dangerous warmonger in the world, where he's raising the specter of wiping out entire civilizations, of bombing the clearly identified civilian infrastructure of countries. So I would say at the end of the day, what I think kind of captures the essence of this is when we've had negotiations between the United States and Iran, the Iranians have showed up with a team of people, most of whom have PhDs and are subject area experts. Donald Trump, with the exception of J.D. Vance, sends people that overwhelmingly are showing up with last week's golf scores and their investment portfolios. And so I think the situation that we find ourselves in right now is that Donald Trump is again throwing this tantrum. He's threatening all sorts of things. He's saying that the deal is off. My understanding from Iranian officials is that the mediators are saying that he really does want an off-ramp in this. He doesn't know how to handle it. He can't fabricate a victory narrative. And they're asking the Iranians to help in that effort. And I just don't see the Iranians doing it. I think they're going to remain entrenched in their position that it's the United States that needs to de-escalate, and that Iran has discovered, and it's known this for years, but it never deployed it, that a weapon more powerful in many ways than a nuclear weapon in the hands of the Iranian state is their ability to impact the global economy by their management and domination of the Strait of Hormuz.
0: Jeremy, before we talk about the death of South Carolina Senator Lindsey Graham, I just want to ask you very quickly about the Justice Department subpoenaing four journalists at the New York Times, delivering these subpoenas to their homes on Friday night after they reported President Trump's new Air Force One lacked key security features, including advanced anti-missile capabilities. This is the Boeing aircraft donated to Trump by Qatar, which he's taking with him after he leaves, says it'll be at the Trump Presidential Library. He flew the plane to NATO, but didn't fly it back. He took the Air Force One home due to security concerns. Now, a number of news organizations have reported this, but the Times has been subpoenaed, and very interestingly, subpoenaed by Jay Clayton, the U.S. attorney here in Manhattan, who's been nominated by Trump to serve as director of national intelligence. His confirmation hearing is on Wednesday. Jeremy.
3: What we're seeing here is an escalating war against journalists. I mean, we of course saw this under President Bush, President Obama, the use of the Espionage Act. But what we're seeing here really is the kind of organized crime family kingpin in chief. And Donald Trump believes that he can use the levers of American power to settle his personal scores. You know, it's like the equivalent, the journalistic or free speech equivalent of putting out a hit on the free press. That's really what we're witnessing here. You know, today they come for the New York Times, and tomorrow they're going to come for other news organizations and other journalists. I mean, we are facing a very dire threat to press freedom under President Donald Trump right now. There's no question about it, Amy.
0: Jeremy, we also want to ask you about the sudden passing of Republican Senator Lindsey Graham of South Carolina, who's died at the age of 71 after what his office called a brief and sudden illness. Graham was one of the most prominent supporters of war, and especially the U.S.-Israeli war on Iran. He died just after returning from a visit in Ukraine with President Volodymyr Zelensky. During that trip, Graham pushed for increased U.S. military support for Ukraine.
4: United States not only recognizes Jerusalem as the eternal, indigenous, and forever capital of the Jewish people, but also that the United States says that we're going to do something about it, not just by recognizing it openly and verbally.
5: We have a magic moment in time here. In the coming months, if we do this right, increase Ukraine's lethality, get people to help us with Putin rather than propping him up, we can end this war.
0: The beginning of that thought was Mike Huckabee talking about what we're going to talk about in our next segment. But that last voice was that of Lindsey Graham, leading backer of the U.S.-Israeli war on Iran, as well as a vocal supporter of the 2003 U.S. invasion of Iraq. Also pushed for a permanent occupation of Afghanistan and once called for a preemptive attack on North Korea. After Israel was accused of committing genocide in Gaza, Graham told the head of the International Criminal Court, quote, "This court is for Africa and thugs like Putin. It's not for democracies like Israel and the United States," Graham said. He became a close ally of President Trump, but during his unsuccessful presidential run in 2016, Graham had this to say about Trump.
6: He's a race-baiting, xenophobic, religious bigot. He doesn't represent my party. He doesn't represent the values that the men and women who wear the uniform are fighting for. And you know how you make America great again? Tell Donald Trump to go to hell.
0: So South Carolina's Republican governor will now pick a replacement to serve out the rest of Senator Graham's term, which ends in January. Republicans will hold a special primary in August to pick a candidate to run in November. Jeremy, talk about the significance of this moment, the sudden death of South Carolina Senator Lindsey Graham.
3: Well, the first thing I'll say is that, you know, Lindsey Graham got his dying wish. He said he was going to be with Israel until his dying day, and he certainly was. He was one of the most passionate supporters of the most violent atrocities unleashed by the Israeli government on the people of Palestine, specifically during the Gaza genocide. He also was one of the major advocates of Donald Trump waging this war against Iran, said it was going to be some of the best money that America had ever spent and that the United States was going to make so much money because of this war. What I would say is that since 9/11 in particular, Lindsey Graham has emerged as a man who was never able to leave the Cold War behind. His worldview was very much shaped by this sort of public projection of the idea that there were communists hiding under, you know, every rock and stone and inside of every closet waiting to pop out and destroy, you know, the American pie and American greatness. And in many ways, he sort of relegated him to a somewhat inconsequential footnote in history because he was so predictably and cartoonishly slavish to the agenda of America as an imperial force in the world. You know, he never met a war of aggression that he didn't passionately back. You know, he was a judge advocate general, a military lawyer, and he often wielded that as though he was sort of the leading American expert in the U.S. Congress on military law. And yet he engaged in a legal analysis that was aimed at actually subverting the idea of any kind of democratic process when it comes to the justice system for instance, enemy combatants or people that were kidnapped as part of the CIA's kidnap and torture program after 9/11. He was one of the most serious backers of the fraudulent narrative that led to the U.S. invasion and occupation of Iraq. And I say he's an inconsequential footnote because you don't need to know much about Lindsey Graham, the specifics of Lindsey Graham's career, because they're not notable for much of anything except the fact that you could always rely on him to support the most destructive policies of a worldview that says that the entire world is filled with nails and America's hammer needs to run around the world finding all of those nails to hammer. I would say that his legacy is that he has sent a message to the rest of the world because of his policies, his perspective, and those like him in the U.S. Congress and in American politics, that the United States will never learn from its mistakes, that imperial hubris is actually the brand of the United States. The fact that he ranted against Donald Trump when he was a candidate and then became one of the most loyal little poodles of Donald Trump's agenda says everything you need to know about Lindsey Graham. But as I said, he got his dying wish. He went down with his slavish dedication to Israel over the interests of the United States and the rest of the world.
0: Jeremy Scahill, co-founder of DropSite News. Coming up, armed Israeli settlers carrying U.S.-made M4 rifles detained Congressmember Ro Khanna in the occupied West Bank on Wednesday. They also, another group, attacked a CNN crew. We'll speak to the renowned Palestinian-American scholar Rashid Khalidi. Stay with us.

0: Ages by Minneapolis jazz musician and songwriter Sophia Schorey. This is Democracy Now!, democracynow.org. I'm Amy Goodman. We turn now to the occupied West Bank, where armed Israeli settlers have carried out a number of attacks in recent days targeting local Palestinians, as well as foreign journalists and even a U.S. congressman. On Wednesday, armed Israeli settlers carrying U.S.-made M4 assault rifles surrounded a van carrying Democratic Congressmember Rohana, who was visiting a Palestinian village that had been destroyed by settlers. Khanna said his delegation was blocked for about 90 minutes.
1: Never really gotten to meet Palestinians and seen the occupation from the eyes of Palestinians. And it was important to me to have an uncurated, extensive look at the human toll of occupation. I'm certainly probably the first American politician who's been detained by the IDF and Israeli settlers. I mean, we were at a village that Israeli settlers had destroyed. They had destroyed the school. They had destroyed that village, and we were just looking at it. And these hoodlums come in with machine guns, an M4, an American-made machine gun, and they detain us. They block off the road. And then they call the IDF, and the IDF is on their side, not on the side of the Americans. I saw the arrogance in the eyes of those settlers, 21 and 22-year-olds with guns, laughing that they had detained us. The arrogance of those young IDF soldiers that my tax dollars are funding, having no respect for the fact that they were detaining Americans.
0: Congressmember Rokana will join us on Democracy Now! Tomorrow, Tuesday. But in a separate incident Saturday, Israeli settlers armed with clubs, rocks, and a knife attacked a group of journalists, including CNN's Jeremy Diamond. Four settlers have been reportedly detained for their alleged involvement in the attack. One of the journalists posted video of the attack on Instagram.
2: No, no, no, keep going, go, car.
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2: Move.
3: Go, go, go. Watch out, watch out.
0: The incident occurred at the same location where a mob of Israeli settlers beat the Palestinian-American Saif Musalat to death a year earlier. To date, no one's been arrested for Saif's killing. He was 20 years old. He was born in Florida. According to the Israeli human rights group B'Tselem, Israel's killed over 1,000 Palestinians in the occupied West Bank since October 2023, including more than 200 children and teenagers. This all comes as the U.S. and Israel earlier this month signed a deal allocating land for a permanent U.S. embassy in West Jerusalem years after a temporary compound was established during Trump's first term in office. For decades, a group of Palestinian families have pleaded with the U.S. government to reconsider the embassy's location, saying the land where the embassy will stand in an area known as Allenby Compound was unlawfully taken from them. For more on all of this, we go to France, where we're joined by Rashid Khalidi, the Edward Said Professor Emeritus of Modern Arab Studies at Columbia University, author of a number of books, including The 100 Years War in Palestine. Professor Khalidi, thanks so much for being with us. Start off by responding to these most recent attacks that we know, because this is a U.S. Congress member. You've got CNN attacked, but again, on the same site as a Palestinian American a year ago.
5: Well, this is one of many Israeli attacks on Americans. In the past, there have been repeated attacks on Palestinian Americans who have been detained, who have been brutalized, and in the case you mentioned, murdered. It's not at all surprising that this should extend to the detention for 90 minutes of a U.S. congressperson. The contempt with which Israel has treated the United States over many, many years, And the unwillingness of American administrations, one after another, to do anything about these infringements on Palestinian rights. I'm talking about human rights. I'm talking about property rights. I'm talking about the right to life. Is truly disgraceful. The administration has, in fact, come out with a statement in which one of its flacks, I think a man named Gorka, has actually attacked Congressman Khanna, rather than saying something about the Israeli settler thugs and the Israeli army personnel who actually detained a U.S. congressman. But typical, frankly, of the way in which the U.S. government has related to these constant infringements on Palestinian rights, whether Palestinians under occupation or Palestinians.

0: Americans living in the occupied West Bank.
1: And the whole story of Saif, the young American from Florida, Palestinian American, who was killed there a year ago to the day when the CNN crew was attacked.
0: I mean, Israel's been killing American citizens for many, many years. We can go back to the attack on the USS Liberty in 1967. You can go back to the murder of the journalist Shireen Abu Aali. You can go back to the killing of an old man in a village near Jerusalem, actually near Ramallah, by the Israeli army. They tied him up, they left him in the cold, he died of exposure. Well, this happens all the time without any response from the Israeli government. They claim that they're investigating. The investigations never lead to prosecution or conviction, if there even is an investigation. And the U.S. government just merrily goes along funding these atrocities against American citizens, not to speak of atrocities against Palestinians who don't happen to be American citizens. All of this is being done with our tax dollars and with the protection of the U.S. government in international instances like the Security Council, where the United States issues veto after veto after veto to protect Israel.
1: You know, it's interesting, Rashid, you talked about Sebastian Gorka, Trump's deputy assistant to the president, senior director for counterterrorism, who advised Trump in his first term, but was pushed out after The Forward, the newspaper, revealed he once had ties to a Hungarian far-right Nazi-allied group and that he supported an anti-Semitic and racist paramilitary militia in Hungary while he served as a Hungarian politician, Professor Halliday. Well,
0: right. I mean, I think the links of this administration to the far right are no surprise to anybody. From the Charlottesville demonstration, where the demonstrators chanted, "Jews will not replace us," about which Trump at the time said there were good people on both sides, to the appointment of a person like Gorka and many, many others. None of this should be a surprise. All of them happen to be, in addition to their right-wing and in some cases like Gorka, neo-fascist orientation, blindly supportive of Israel. And those two things are increasingly going together. The love of Bibi Netanyahu and his government for the now defeated government of Orban in Hungary is just one example of the way in which Israel is getting together with some of the, it's long been doing this, but has been getting together with some of the most noxious governments on earth.
1: This is U.S. Ambassador to Israel Mike Huckabee speaking earlier this month about establishing the embassy in Jerusalem.
2: The United States not only recognizes Jerusalem as the eternal, indigenous, and forever capital of the Jewish people, but also that the United States says that we're going to do something about it, not just by recognizing it openly and verbally, but we're going to plant our flag, our American flag, on the soil of Jerusalem for a permanent and a brand new embassy compound that will serve as our mothership of diplomatic activities here in Israel.
1: So that's the U.S. Ambassador to Israel, Mike Huckabee. Can you talk about this agreement that was signed, Rashid, between the U.S. and Israel right before U.S. Independence Day? I think it was July 1st. The U.S. Right. building its embassy in Jerusalem on land. Talk about who owns that land.
0: A large number of Palestinians own that land as private property or as waqf, inalienable Islamic endowments. Including my own family, dozens of Jerusalem families, including dozens of U.S. citizens. So here we have the U.S. government signing an agreement with the Israeli government to lease land that the Israeli government has no right to which we have title, we and many other families have title, in order to establish an illegal embassy in Jerusalem, which is in violation of repeated U.N. Security Council resolutions. The United States should not have an embassy in Jerusalem in the first place. And to call it the internal, indigenous, and forever capital of Israel doesn't change international law. That's a violation of international law. It's also a violation of the property rights of the Palestinians, whose ownership of this land is attested right up to the end of the British Mandate, when many members of these families were receiving rent from the British government, which had established a military compound there, the Allenby compound or the Allenby.

0: through a Freedom of Information request that under Biden, the State Department was considering the claims of the heirs to the owners of these properties back in 1948. Including myself and my family and many, many other Jerusalem families, including, I repeat, multiple U.S. citizens, as well as Canadian, European, and other citizens. And they were worried, clearly, about these Palestinian property claims, which are justified. I mean, we have done an enormous amount of research. We've gone through Ottoman, British, Israeli, Jordanian, Islamic court files, and we've proven beyond a shadow of a doubt in materials that we submitted again and again to the U.S. government, going back to the 1990s, that this is our land. Israel has no right to lease it to the United States. The United States has no right to lease it from Israel. We intend, the heirs of the property owners back in 1948, intend to submit an updated request to the administration to explain why they have pivoted away from the hesitation of the Biden administration right up to the end of its term to go ahead with the lease of this property.
1: And can you talk about the Mamilla Cemetery, one of the two oldest Muslim burial sites in Jerusalem?
0: Certainly. Another case of Israel trampling all over. In this case, one of the most sacred and holy sites to Muslims. This is a cemetery that was established probably in the 12th century. It includes warriors who fought with Saladin against the Crusaders. It includes members of almost every old Jerusalem family, including my own. Many, many of my ancestors are buried in that cemetery. And it has been chipped away at bit by bit, land taken over, turned into parks, parking lots, most nauseatingly turned into a museum of tolerance over the remains of Muslim graves. The remains were removed. Nobody was ever told what happened to them. So the latest is an attempt to develop, quote unquote, another part of this cemetery. And here we have yet another case of, you know, where an Israeli grave was disturbed right up to 1967 by the Jordanians. The howling reaches the heavens when one of the oldest Muslim cemeteries is repeatedly in Jerusalem, is repeatedly desecrated. Not a word, not a peep. So we have on the one hand this embassy issue, stolen land being leased by Israel to the United States. And we have on the other hand a case of one of the oldest Muslim cemeteries in the world and one of the two oldest in Jerusalem being systematically desecrated over many, many decades. And what is apparently being planned is yet another desecration. In both of these cases, the heirs are going to do something. That's to say, in this case, the descendants of people buried in the cemetery are going to do something. We brought suit in Israel and the Supreme Court did nothing. The Israeli Supreme Court. We're going to examine what our options are as far as this latest desecration of the Mamilla Cemetery, just as the heirs to the Allenby Barracks property, which Huckabee, whom many of us call the Israeli ambassador to Israel, he's so deeply committed to the every fabrication that Israel puts out, indigenous, eternal, forever capital, all of these phrases that are churned out by the Israeli propaganda machine come tripping off his lips. So we're going to examine our options, and we will certainly submit a request to the administration to look into this.
1: Rashid, if you could end by talking about the shifting views on Israel in the United States, this poll that just came out showing Mahmoud Mamdani, showing Mayor Zoran Mamdani here in New York, something like 44% popularity ratings compared to Netanyahu at 32%. And the shifting views of American Jews. The most recent Rahm Emanuel, former mayor of Chicago, where you also were a professor and chief of staff of President Obama, giving a speech at University of Tel Aviv talking about Israel as a pariah nation.
0: Right. Well, I think there's been a seismic shift in American views of Israel over the past 4 or 5 years. It was the biggest part of this shift was obviously triggered by the live stream genocide in Gaza. The fact that people were able to see with their own eyes what was actually happening instead of the carefully curated lying description that the Israeli government fed to complacent American journalists who repeated it verbatim on CNN and in the New York Times and in other mainstream media. People were seeing for themselves that the lying liars of the mainstream media were not telling the truth, and that what was happening was the slaughter of innocent civilians. And this has just shifted the views, not just of ordinary Americans.
1: Rashid.
0: Pardon me?
1: We have 5 seconds.
0: It's shifted the views of everybody, Jewish community, young people, old people, even young Republicans.
1: Well, I want to thank you, Rashid Khalidi, so much for joining us. I'm Edward Said, Professor Emeritus of Modern Arab Studies at Columbia University, author of a number of books, including The 100 Years War on Palestine. I'll be appearing virtually tonight in Montreal, Canada, at the Q&A following the screening of Democracy Now! About Democracy Now! Steal the story, please.

0: Good evening. It's Sunday, July 12th. The United States launches new air raids on Iran as Iranian missiles strike the U.S. military bases in Bahrain, Kuwait, Qatar, Jordan, and Oman. Iran says it again considers the Strait of Hormuz closed, while the U.S. insists the strait remains open, and worries of an economic meltdown increase as oil prices start spiking sharply. Hundreds of people gathered at Houston City Hall to demand that an investigation into the ICE killings of Lorenzo Salgado Araujo, a 35-year undocumented resident, and the release from immigration detention of the three men who witnessed ICE agents shooting him.
1: We saw them with Renee Good. We saw it with Alex Preddy. And every single time they come and they tell us their version of events, but we don't see any evidence.
0: More vigils are planned this week. The Bay Area's Ro Khanna has become the first U.S. congressional representative in history to be detained by Israeli settlers and the Israeli military while on a visit to the occupied West Bank.
2: You had these settlers brandishing M4s, kicking the tires of our van, laughing at us, mocking at us, videotaping us. We were detained for about 20 minutes, fearful of our lives.
0: Khanna is demanding an investigation, and archivists are fighting the Trump administration's planned closure of a Bay Area branch of the National Archives and Records Administration, which holds rare and unique historical resources on West Coast immigrants and immigration. From the studios of KPFA in Berkeley, this is Pacifica Evening News with Vanessa Tate. I'm Glenn Reeder. The United States has again launched air raids on Iran this afternoon after an Iranian missile hit a container ship in the Strait of Hormuz, setting the ship ablaze and leaving a crew member missing. Iran responded to the U.S. bombing last night with attacks today on U.S. military bases in Bahrain, Kuwait, Qatar, Jordan, and Oman. Iran says it again considers the Strait of Hormuz closed after a vessel using what it calls an unauthorized route was struck by what it called a warning shot, while the U.S. insists the strait remains open. Middle East expert Stephen Zunis says that while Donald Trump ripped up Barack Obama's nuclear deal with Iran, the 2015 Joint Comprehensive Plan of Action, or JCPOA, Trump's agreement, the so-called Memorandum of Understanding to discuss nuclear disarmament, is so vague as to be useless.
3: In many ways, this is not a surprise at how things have broken down. It does not mean that we're going to go back to full-scale war. I think what we may be seeing is a long, protracted conflict of these periodic flare-ups, ships being attacked, places being bombed, people getting killed, with temporary ceasefires, resumptions of negotiations of some sort, and then falling back when there's a new impasse into more fighting. In other words, we're looking at a twilight struggle that could go on for many months or even longer. And it's going to cause all sorts of problems, obviously, and even putting aside the humanitarian and legal questions, the continuing impact on the global economy of food prices, of fertilizer.
0: Zunis says that the U.S. and Israel attacking Iran has strengthened Iran's hardline government.
3: But Trump and Netanyahu's war of aggression on Iran has been a godsend to the hardliners in that country. They were in a worse situation than they'd been before due to the massive uprising and the savage suppression of the pro-democracy movement back in January. But now they've been able to get people to rally around the flag. There are hardline elements that recognize that given the illegitimacy of the regime in the eyes of the majority of Iranians, having an outside threat, being in a constant state of war, is a very effective way of consolidating their power. And these are both the hardline clerics and the Iranian Revolutionary Guard, you know, which in many ways has even more power in the country at this point. Outside of Iran's internal politics, it's clear that Iran has been able to develop what you might call a weapon of mass disruption and the ability to interrupt global shipping, and recognizing this new form of asymmetrical warfare with the drone technologies and the like, that even though the damage in conflicts with the United States are especially disproportionate in terms of things destroyed and lives lost, with the U.S. clearly having the advantage in that category, that Iran has the power to disrupt the global economy. And they plan to use this. And they recognize that they do have this power and they do have some leverage. One can certainly make the argument they've been overplaying their hand on this somewhat, but in the long game, they really do believe that they have the advantage. Given how many thousands of people, their own citizens, they killed earlier this year, they don't really care about the amount of damage that the United States can do.
0: Stephen Zunes is professor of politics and international studies at the University of San Francisco, where he serves as founding director of the program in Middle Eastern Studies.
4: Hundreds gathered on the steps of Houston's City Hall Saturday night to demand an investigation into the ICE killing of Lorenzo Salgado Araujo, a 35-year undocumented resident, and the release from immigration detention of the three men who witnessed ICE agents shooting him. Christian Menefee represents Texas's 18th district in the U.S. House.
1: ICE came to Houston and killed one of our own. This is not the first time that this has happened. We saw it with Renee Good. We saw it with Alex Pretty. And every single time they come and they tell us their version of events, but we don't see any evidence. If ICE was not in our streets, Lorenzo would still be alive today. Congress votes on funding to ICE. And I'm here today to say, not another die. Not another die. Not another die.
4: An ICE agent killed Salgado Araujo on Tuesday after a group of agents in unmarked vehicles stopped him and three others on their way to their construction jobs and claimed that Salgado Araujo had rammed their car without presenting any evidence. Videos on the streets near where Salgado Araujo was killed appear to show the opposite, with agents driving behind him. The three passengers who are witnesses say Salgado Araujo did not ram agents and that none of them knew the unmarked cars chasing them were driven by ICE agents. Earlier Saturday, state and local leaders and Salgado Araujo's family gathered at the Service Employees International Union office in Houston for a vigil. Ronaldo Salgado spoke about his father.
5: I've been looking for answers since 7 o'clock a.m. on Tuesday as to where my dad is and as to like what happened to him, what hospital was he at, and no one could give me those answers, you know? It is absolutely terrible what happened to him.
4: Ronaldo said his dad had built hundreds of houses over 35 years, creating a livelihood for himself and watching as his three U.S.-born sons went to college. Congressmember Al Green is a Democrat who represents the Houston area.
6: He was in our jurisdiction. The Constitution of the United States of America applies to him to the same extent that it applies to me and anybody else in this country. He deserves justice for what has happened to him and what is going to happen to his family. Justice! And where there is no justice, there is no peace. No justice, no peace. No justice.
7: No peace.
6: No justice.
7: No peace.
4: Democrat Gene Wu is a Chinese American who represents Houston in the Texas state legislature.
8: I represent an immigrant community. I'm an immigrant. Our fights have been about making sure that the people in power recognize that our lives actually matter, that we're actual human beings, that we have dreams, we have families. That if we were jailed, if we're killed, if we're maimed, that it has consequences. Is the people care about this? Yeah. The people of America care about this. How many people care about this? And we have to keep it going. If we cannot get accountability and justice from the top of the mountain, we must do it from the base of the mountain.
4: Other vigils are planned across Texas and the rest of the country this week. The killing is at least the eighth death, according to the Associated Press, at the hands of ICE agents during the Trump administration's immigration crackdown. 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With Glenn Reeder, I'm Vanessa Tate.

0: Israeli forces killed one person and wounded several others, including children, in a double-tap strike in central Gaza yesterday, according to a paramedic at Al-Auda Hospital, Mohammed Ahmed.
1: I'm a paramedic at Al-Auda Hospital, and we received news of targeting in the western part of Nuseirat City. We headed out as fast as possible to the attack's location. We discovered a number of injuries among children, and one person had been killed.
0: He spoke to DropSite News, which reports that the occupants of the civilian vehicle survived the first missile, but a person who tried to leave the car was struck by a second missile, while another was hit by a third. A fourth missile was fired at civilians trying to rescue the wounded. Meanwhile, U.S. House Representative Ro Khanna has become the first U.S. congressional representative in history to be detained by Israeli settlers and the Israeli military while on a visit to the occupied West Bank. Khanna, a Democrat representing California's Silicon Valley, was traveling with an aide and an interpreter last week while visiting Kirbet Zanuta, a Palestinian village that has been abandoned because of settler attacks. Khanna described the scene on NBC's Meet the Press this morning after the host read an Israeli statement denying that the military had detained the group.
2: The IDF is lying. What happened was unprecedented. They had violent settlers detain American citizens, including an American government official. You had these settlers brandishing M4s, kicking the tires of our van, laughing at us, mocking at us, videotaping us. We were detained for about 20 minutes, fearful of our lives. Then the IDF comes, four soldiers. They tell our translator that they're on the side of the settlers. They further detain us and block us in. We had to call the American embassy. Fortunately, David Brownstein helped, and he got to someone in Israel. And 75 minutes after the detention by the IDF soldiers and by these settlers, we were let through. Now, I heard the prime minister, and he says that Israel is a country of law and order. But let me be very specific. The prime minister needs to open an investigation on these violent settlers who are connected to Yanon Levy, who has destroyed Zanuta's village and is a known person who has killed Palestinians.
0: The New York Times reported that the incident was witnessed by one of its photographers. If this can happen to an American member of Congress, Khanna wrote afterwards to supporters, imagine what life is like for Palestinians. Posting on social media last night, Khanna compared the Israeli occupied West Bank to the Jim Crow South in the U.S.
3: I met Palestinian families who did not have enough water to flush the toilet or to wash their clothes, while Israeli settlers had four times the water. I talked to street owners and shop owners in Hebron who said that settlers from the top would urinate down on them, would throw acid at them, would throw rotten vegetables at them. I saw checkpoints where you had two different license plates, one license plate if you were an Israeli settler, another license plate if you were Palestinian. You know, it doesn't really matter what your ideology is. What is happening in the West Bank is just inhumane. No human being would tolerate it. That's what I want to try to get across. It's like the Jim Crow South. We need to stand up for human dignity.
0: Also Saturday, Israeli settlers destroyed a West Bank farm and wounded several Palestinians in Masafer Yatta, according to CNN. In a separate incident, Israeli police detained four settlers after they attacked a vehicle carrying journalists in the West Bank town of Sinjil. CNN had a team among the journalists attacked who were there to cover the one-year anniversary of the killing of a Palestinian American man who was beaten to death by Israeli settlers. Meanwhile, British Labour Party leader Andy Burnham, who is expected to become Britain's next prime minister after Keir Starmer steps down, has issued a video apology over Labour's actions regarding Gaza.
4: I know many people feel that at the start of Israel's military action in Gaza, my party didn't get it right, and I am sorry about that. The response has too often not been good enough. We need to do better. Yes, we have taken some important steps. These include recognising the Palestinian state, placing sanctions on Israeli ministers and imposing waves of sanctions on violent settlers and the organisations that support them. I also fully support the restrictions on arms licences to make sure that no British bombs or bullets can be used by the IDF in Gaza or in the West Bank. But let's be honest. The UK was too slow to call for a ceasefire, and we must now do more to strengthen our approach.
0: Pro-Palestinian groups and many Labour members of Parliament welcomed Burnham's statement, but also called on him to back his words with decisive action, both in the arena of foreign policy as well as in the British government's response to domestic civil disobedience by activist group Palestine Action, which Starmer's leadership had equated to terrorists.
5: The online newsroom Cal Manners has published an in-depth investigation of military equipment owned by California's universities and colleges, including all 148 public campuses in the California Community Colleges, University of California, and California State University systems. A 2021 state law requires campuses to publish an annual report and conduct a public forum about their equipment, but CalMatters found that not every college followed the law. Campus police in California, in some cases, own AR-15s, stun grenades designed to cause temporary blindness, and sonic weapons that are so loud they're known in the armed forces as the voice of God. In the 2024-25 school year, for instance, UCLA deployed these sonic tools 71 times in what they called crowd control situations, defined by UC as assemblies, protests, and demonstrations. Police at UC Santa Cruz used a similar acoustic device to blast dispersal orders during the 2024 pro-Palestine student encampments. Students and staff who organized the UC Divest Coalition have criticized the university for spending tuition money on military equipment and for using such tools to undermine free speech on campus.
0: The Trump administration has ordered the National Archives and Records Administration, or NARA, to close some of its public facilities and lay off hundreds of staff, a decision they say will cut costs and reduce real estate holdings. Critics say closing parts of a federal agency that holds key documents in U.S. history will essentially deep-six hundreds of thousands of historical records, many of them integral to an understanding of the history of immigration and immigrants. A group of activists has organized to prevent the imminent closure of NARA's San Francisco branch, located in San Bruno, California, which they say will make access much more difficult for students, scholars, and the public. Grant Dinn is communications co-chair of Save Our National Archives.
6: NARA is the National Archives and Records Administration, and it's probably best known for housing the Declaration of Independence and other important documents at their headquarters in Washington, D.C. But it also has a network of regional offices, including in College Park, Maryland, but also Chicago, San Francisco, which is actually in San Bruno. And those regional centers have documents that are especially relevant to the areas where they're located. For example, in San Bruno, there are a lot of Asian immigration files, the case files that when people had to come to this country, especially during periods of the Chinese Exclusion Act, the gentleman's agreement, which restricted Japanese immigration and then Immigration Acts of 1917 and 1924, it made it very difficult for people to come to this country. And even people from Eastern and Southern Europe had strict quotas as well. So there are hundreds of thousands of case files in San Bruno for people from about 80 different countries. And those are very important for family members, as well as scholars and researchers.
0: Din says the NARA San Bruno records include important local history, like that of Japanese Americans who were forced to renounce their citizenship during World War II and later reinstated it, as well as West Coast German and Italian Americans who were jailed in a little-known internment camp in Pacifica called Sharp Park during the war. The closure, he says, may be aimed at sanitizing complex readings of U.S. history.
6: I think it's part of a whole attitude that this history is not important, as shown by examples at places like the national parks, where it can be seen as detrimental to the U.S. government, you know, and so it's the sanitized version of our history that people are trying to promote. And so the documents here in San Bruno and also in Chicago show the country with its warts and all, you know, that they would exclude a certain population from coming to this country. These files are deemed not important, that they're not part of the narrative of an easy American history that doesn't have any warts at all.
0: While the administration claims the records will be digitized at some point, Din points out that it will take years, perhaps decades, to catalog and digitize the massive holdings, during which time they will be largely inaccessible. Din says Save Our National Archives is asking people to take action.
6: We are asking people to visit the website SaveOurNationalArchives.org. And on that site is instructions on how to write letters to the archivist of the United States, Edward Forrest. He is also, his main job is head of the Government Services Agency, where they've been instructed to discard of a lot of federal properties. They want to just get rid of everything all at once. Also, contact your congressional representatives and your senators. The local Congress member in San Mateo is Kevin Mullen. So if you're in his district, we really encourage you to call his office.
0: That was Grant Din, communications co-chair of Save Our National Archives.
5: Democratic candidates aligned with the Democratic Socialists of America, or DSA, are running and winning more and more elections. Among them are Alexandria Ocasio-Cortez, a Congress member representing New York's 14th District. Zoran Mamdani was elected mayor of New York, and Daria Liza Avila Chevalier defeated a longtime Democratic incumbent in New York's 13th District. And Milat Quiroz defeated 15-term incumbent Diana DeJet in Colorado's 1st District. KPFA talked to Roots Action's India Walton about the allure of DSA's candidates.
7: The rise and success of DSA candidates is just the proliferation of a populist message. The American people are hurting, whether you're Democrat, Republican, or independent. Everyone is feeling it in their pockets. And the message of DSA candidates is about affordability. It's about affordable housing. It's about healthcare for all. It's about making food more affordable. And it's about catering to the needs of everyday Americans. And that's why it's winning.
5: Walton added that she's especially disappointed in mainstream Democrats for using the same language as the Republicans to attack members of the DSA.
7: The issue that I take with establishment Democrats is that they are branded as two wings of the same bird. And while we try to claim to be fighting authoritarianism and Trumpism and fascism, they are feeding right into it and using the exact same talking points as the opposition. And when the people choose a populist message, like, let's leave socialism out of it. Let's leave that out, because that is a red scare. right? And that is the Democrats using Republican talking points to tamp down the general sentiment of the populace in the electorate.
5: India Walton is with the online activist group Roots Action.
0: Four New York Times journalists have been subpoenaed by Donald Trump's Department of Justice after they reported Friday on security issues involving a new jet gifted by Qatar that Donald Trump insisted be retrofitted as his Air Force One plane at a cost to taxpayers of $400,000. Trump used the Qatari plane to travel to a NATO summit in Turkey last week, but then switched to an older American-built jet to leave the summit as the U.S. bombed Iran. The New York Times, citing anonymous sources, reported that the switch had come at the urging of the Secret Service because the newer plane lacked advanced security features. The subpoenas are a dramatic escalation of Trump's campaign against the media, seeking to force reporters to testify before a federal grand jury in Manhattan next week. David McCraw, a lawyer for the New York Times, said in a statement that, quote, "The appearance of federal law enforcement agents on the doorstep of news reporters should shock the conscience of any American who believes in the Constitution and the press freedom that it protects," unquote. Trump has repeatedly called the press an enemy of the people and waged an aggressive campaign against the media, unlike any other in modern U.S. history, including suing outlets and threatening to revoke broadcast licenses of those whose coverage he dislikes.
5: Senator Lindsey Graham, a close ally of President Donald Trump, has died suddenly from what doctors call an aortic dissection related to heart disease. Graham was known for advocating for U.S.-backed wars and military actions around the world, including recently in Iran, Gaza, and Ukraine. He initially opposed Donald Trump and ran against him for president in 2016, but later became a staunch supporter. On the night of Donald Trump's attempt to overturn the election on January 6, 2021, Graham famously declared,
8: "All I can say is count me out. Enough is enough."
5: 6 weeks later, Graham flew to Trump's residence in Mar-a-Lago in order to regain Trump's favor. Lindsey Graham, Republican senator from South Carolina, dead at 71 from heart disease.
0: And for the weather, in the San Francisco Bay Area tonight, cloudy, lows in the 60s coastside to the 70s inland. Tomorrow, cloudy with temperatures from the 60s coastside to the 70s inland. In the San Joaquin Valley tonight, cloudy with a low of 76. Tomorrow, partly cloudy with a high of 102. That's it for tonight's news. Thanks for listening. Thanks to Craig Alderson and Ken Pierce for their help today. With Glenn Reeder, I'm Vanessa Tate. Good evening.
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13: It's You Earned This, brought to you by the National Committee to Preserve Social Security and Medicare. And now, your host, Walter Gottlieb.
14: This week's guest says that Sigmund Freud was right about some things, but that he was dead wrong when he said that older people wouldn't benefit from psychotherapy. And our guest, Dr. Christopher Miller, should know because he's a psychotherapist who treats people of all ages, including folks in their 70s and 80s. Dr. Miller says that we can gain valuable insights into ourselves as we age that can make us happier and better able to cope with the things that life throws at us. He reminds us, quote, just be yourself because everybody else's life has been taken already. Dr. Miller is not only a therapist, but an educator. He is associate professor at the University of Maryland School of Medicine. Pardon the pun, but we're going to get into some heady stuff that older listeners and their loved ones will find pretty fascinating, I think. So strap yourself into that couch, because here we go. Good afternoon, Dr. Miller. How are you?
15: Good. Good afternoon. Thank you for having me.
14: Absolutely. It's a pleasure to have you, and you're certainly an interesting guest with an interesting background. You were born in Ohio. You grew up in Brazil. You told me your mother is Portuguese. You got your MD in Brazil. You did a residency in Tennessee, and now you're a professor and practitioner at the University of Maryland. So I have to ask you what it was like to experience those three completely different cultures as you came up as a psychiatrist and doctor.
15: Yeah, it's a long story in some ways. I'll summarize it. I moved to Brazil very young, and my formative years, my education was pretty much all in Brazil from after first grade until end of medical school. And I worked in Brazil as a family doctor for a year and a half after finishing training. Came up to the U.S., did internal medicine in Tennessee for a couple of years there, and then I switched into psychiatry, which I completed here in Baltimore at the University of Maryland Shepherd Prep. I think in terms of the different cultures, I'm very grateful for the time I was in Brazil. I think it was very formative. I learned a lot there. There are not nearly as many readily available resources. We're seeing patients who are very poor sometimes, who don't really have many resources. Service is free to them, which I think is very important. I've worked in housing projects, doing home visits, making sure people are getting their insulin injections, getting medication delivered. So I believe a lot in working with patients who, you know, don't rely on having insurance or money to be able to get good care. And as part of my work, I've worked in the psychiatric emergency room the entire time that I've been here at Maryland. No matter who comes in, whether they can pay, whether they can't, they're going to get good care there, and they're going to get a thoughtful provider who's going to give them a compassionate presence. So I think those early years really did help shape me in terms of how I think about the healthcare system, how I navigate it, of presence that I want to be for the people I see in their hour of need.
14: We appreciate all that, and I thank you for laying all that out for us. I have to ask, so are you a millennial or Gen X? What are you?
15: I think I just made it into the millennial category. So I'm from the early 80s that I was born. So I think I just made it.
14: Well, congratulations.
15: In terms of the early years.
14: Okay.
15: Thank you. Yeah, so I call myself a millennial at times.
14: Yes, well, you may call yourself whatever you want. It is 2026. You can identify as a millennial or anything else. I do want to ask you, doctor, so you're a millennial, an elder millennial, let's say, but you are not a senior. I'm really curious what got you interested in writing about aging and mental health as it applies to seniors.
15: I'm an adult psychiatrist, so I work with anybody age 18 plus. Mm-hmm. And I've seen many patients, 70 plus, 80 plus. And I've worked with them in emergency room settings. I've worked with them in medication management settings, and I've worked with several in long-term intensive psychotherapy as well. So I've been very sensitive to what the life trajectory has been for many different patients from many different walks of life and the conflicts and struggles that they've dealt with in terms of what people go through. Because I think that people do revisit a lot of the same conflicts and crossroads in life at different stages with different contexts. But we're all sort of trying to navigate predictability, control, and what we do when we lose that. And I think that'll take on different forms at different times in life. And adolescents will deal with it in, you know, different circumstances, you know, and as people age and if their children move out or relationships end or people they know die, or that predictability kind of gets shattered a little bit in terms of how the outside operates or even how their own body or mind operates. I'm very interested in how people navigate that.
14: And that leads really well into my next question, which is, you told me when we chatted on the phone that Sigmund Freud was right about some things and wrong about some things, but you said that Freud was wrong that anyone in their senior years was not a good candidate for psychiatric treatment. Obviously, if you're seeing patients in their 70s and 80s and they're getting something out of it, that was wrong, right?
15: Correct. And I think that he was clearly laboring under sort of a misapprehension on his own part. But he was also somebody who was discovering this science and describing it within his own time. There's a lot of criticism levied towards him regarding what you were just mentioning, but also about, you know, not really working with children, you know, making a lot of extrapolations and such. So it kind of took some decades later on for, you know, even his daughter, Anna Freud, to, you know, maybe have a little bit more actual experience with children and adolescents to expand his theories. So I think he started something very good, but I do think that we needed to broaden its applications, because I think it is incorrect to say that people can't benefit from psychotherapy because of age. And I've seen it happen. I've seen it make a big difference, even within short periods of time, for patients who are later in life as well.
14: So it sounds like folks who are in their 70s or 80s should not be afraid to start therapy if there are things on their mind, some of those issues that you mentioned before.
15: I think that any form of therapy takes on a life of its own, if it's allowed to. I think the trajectory of psychotherapy is often, you know, hard to predict until you actually get into it. But, you know, even within psychoanalytic literature, we've really moved away over time from this notion of who is analyzable, so to speak, because it really, you know, it creates this bias in some ways, or this roadmap of who the perfect patient is. But all that's thrown out the window once the therapy starts. And I think people at any age, you know, even more people who have had that accumulated life experience, will have a subjective richness and an immense depth and dimensionality to share. So I think that space should be utilized for that to be heard and for that to be expressed. Now, I think if this is somebody's first experience in therapy, it can be scary for sure for somebody, particularly if, you know, people have maybe had negative self-esteem, or they thought nobody really wants to hear about this, or, you know, I've been carrying this for so long. Everybody does therapy the way they know how, the best way that they can. And that's what we work with. It's really to help them and to open up the space for them.
14: So you have used your experiences with some of your older patients to fashion, well, to craft articles that give advice to people as they age from a mental health standpoint. I'd like to dive into that, if that's okay with you. One of the points that you made is that a number of your patients have expressed the sentiment, why can't things just stay still? Why can't they stay where they are? Too much is changing. Can you talk about that?
15: I think the way in which technology has kind of sped things up and created a different world can be easy to underestimate. You know, particularly now, where I think there's often a desire to keep things very new and very fast and very cutting edge, and, you know, pressure to keep up with things. It can be daunting for anybody, I think. And I think we end up sometimes looking outward for answers and thinking, how can we keep up with this, instead of really looking inwards and understanding, well, you know, the world's going to do its own thing no matter what, and I am going to keep my own pace, the one that makes sense to me. I think there are different pressures in terms of how we live life now. So I think that idea of things staying still, it can be in part just the modern way of living, but also the injuries that we accumulate. And I don't only mean physical injuries, but what I've termed narcissistic injuries in some ways, sort of these kind of impingements we have on our sense of self, on our sense of predictability. We finally create some balance and then something happens, somebody gets ill or somebody passes away or a relationship ends or a family member has some serious event. You know, there's that saying that we're always showing up for appointments we've never made in life, that we're always dealing with something new that we hadn't necessarily planned for.
14: What is the antidote is the wrong word, but what are some coping techniques to that phenomenon of feeling out of control because everything's changing and everything's changing so fast as we age?
15: You know, another famous older quote is it's like just be yourself because everybody else's life is taken already.
14: Oh, that's a great one. Oh, I love that.
15: Yeah. It's this idea that I think we have to see ourselves as inherently valuable and that our life experience counts for something. So whatever grounding we've been able to cultivate for ourselves has come from a lot of trial and error. It's come from our own experience, our own wins and our own sufferings and things that we've learned along the way. But I think that sort of grounded, balanced sense of who we are is always going to be in competition with how is it that other people are seeing me? And how much do we define ourselves according to what's mirrored back? The more that's been kind of called into question, you know, if it was kind of a difficult early upbringing and everything, the more we might rely on those kind of external cues to give us a sense of being held in a way, some sense of boundedness and some sense of safety. So we may not be able to kind of feel too relaxed in our own skin too much. So, you know, these are models that we carry forward, but, you know, so that's just one instance, I think, where we might want to think, how reliant are we on what the world is expecting of me and why is it that way? That might be one thing that we explore, for instance, in therapy, like why are we always defining ourselves according to what other people are saying? Where is our inherent worth, for instance, and why do we think it might not be there?
14: And I'm sure what you're saying is resonating with a lot of people who are listening right now. I probably don't know anybody who doesn't feel a tinge of that, at least, if not an overwhelming sense of it. Let's talk about the image in the mirror, which you wrote about. And I believe you're talking about the discrepancy between the image that you have of yourself as you get older, but then you look in the mirror and go, who is this person? Who the hell is that? So can you talk about that and, again, how one might cope with the dissonance that creates?
15: I think in terms of on an individual level, we may carry forward that idea of what life should be like, where we want it to end up. And it can be based on a time when the world really does feel like our oyster. Younger days, you know, going to school and you kind of want to model yourself on people who are wildly successful, thinking that can be us someday. I mean, it's athletes, movie stars and such, they kind of give an idea that they're right within reach because they want to connect to their fan base. It's like, I can be that person. But I think that over time, we kind of discover where that boundary is between what's possible and what may be outside of reach. And it's there for everybody because, like it or not, even if we do reach those pinnacles, time is going to keep going by and nothing really stays still, which goes to your earlier question as well, that we are going to evolve in some ways. There may be this desire to cling to something and to keep it the same and to maintain a certain body of knowledge without having to evolve it or to maintain a certain physique without worrying about it changing over time. So I think it's sort of that desire to turn something which is inevitably fluid, which is life and kinetic, into something static, you know, something unchanging. And it's dealing with giving that up some ways, no matter what we want ourselves to be, and no matter what we want other people to be. The realistic way of looking at it is time is going to pass. There are limitations, and we do have to acknowledge separateness as well. Our bodies, our minds aren't going to necessarily keep operating the way we want them to forever. Other people's minds aren't necessarily going to operate the way that we want them to. So that entails some level of grieving as well. You know, when we grieve, we don't necessarily only grieve the loss of somebody else, but we may have to grieve the loss or the giving up of what we expected our own lives to be. But I think the idea there is, can we find something good enough that survived when the ideal has collapsed? And I think that's where that idea of value comes in, but there is still something meaningful, even if it doesn't line up with that earlier idea of where we should have ended up at a particular point.
14: In one of your recent articles in the Washington Post, you said, let's face it, our minds are not as sharp when we age. And we've had guests who have said, rubbish, getting older doesn't mean you have cognitive decline necessarily. But what exactly did you mean by that? And is there anything to be done about that? Or is that just a case of accepting that our minds may not be as sharp?
15: It's very individual, I think. And, you know, of course, everybody is going to age in their own way. And I think certainly people can be sharp 90, 100 plus, and their minds may never suffer at all. Whereas there are cases where people may actually start showing evidence of cognitive decline even as early as their 30s, 40s, depending on the situation. There's, of course, what we would expect in terms of typical aging and its effects on the brain, that sometimes processing speed might be something that can get impaired. A fund of knowledge, vocabulary, things like that don't necessarily suffer. Mm-hmm. And I think it's also dependent on how active we maintain our brains. Mm-hmm. You know, even throughout life, people will say, do cognitive exercises, learn a second language, things like that. From an early age, the more plastic we can kind of keep our brains, the better. But one benefit of some of the advances in neuroscience over the past two or three decades within psychiatry has also been to show that the brain is actually more plastic than we imagined. Even when I was going to medical school in the early 2000s, this idea that once a neuron has developed, once a brain cell has developed, it's done. And that's not really the case so much. It's been shown that there's medications and there are interventions. You know, what they talk about with environmental enrichment, which is just stimulating environments, doing things that challenge your brain. The brain is more plastic and it remains plastic, particularly in certain areas, even areas involving memory, into later life. So I think we're learning that the brain is actually much more responsive than we might have thought even just a few decades ago. And when we talk about connections between brain cells, and we call it the synapse, mm-hmm. right? There's something that's called silent synapses, mm-hmm. which are like areas of potential growth in neurons. They're kind of just waiting for that stimulation to come on so that they can grow more. So I think we're kind of playing catch up with nature. I mean, in more ways than one, but in terms of brain science, we're certainly learning that putting a hard stop on one's ability to learn and such doesn't align with the evidence.
14: So you can form new neural pathways as you get older.
15: Absolutely. Absolutely. Yeah.
14: Okay. So you also gave some prescriptions or some advice for how to deal with some of the things that we all experience as we get older. One bullet point of yours was, accept your starting point. And I wonder if you could elaborate on that. What does that mean in a practical sense? Accept your starting point.
15: Yeah. So I think that sometimes goes a little bit with what we were discussing earlier in terms of looking in the mirror and seeing something different from what we hoped. Mm-hmm. I think that what we always need to do at every moment, we're as old as we've ever been, the potential to do certain things may not be there. And there are things that I would hope to do, but looking at it realistically,

0: quickly. I think if I want to, for instance, learn another language, it is probably not realistic for me to learn it as well as Portuguese or English, just based on
1: you mean for you
0: my upbringing.
1: Because you
0: for me
1: right for most people, especially as you go older, Portuguese could be quite difficult, right?
0: Yeah, but for instance, I started learning Japanese a few years ago, and I'm realizing, oh my goodness, yeah, this is like the learning curve here. This is, I'm going to be spending the rest of my life learning this. But I sort of was at that crossroads. It's like I can give up because this is too hard and it's going to take too long and I'm probably never going to be as proficient. Or I can accept my starting point, for instance, which is it's still a worthwhile endeavor if I make it a worthwhile endeavor. But I have to kind of follow the lead of my body and my mind right now and just of my reality. I don't have the time to immerse myself the same way. And it's sort of the same thing. If people want to take up exercise and start reading, start meditating, whatever it might be, change something in their life, they may compare what they were able to accomplish in the past with something they became very proficient at with objectives for this new task. And I think that's where some of the discouragement can come from. Because maybe we will reach that same point. It's entirely possible. But if we're not getting those results, we may sort of suffer in comparison with other things that we've done or other people. Oh, it's so easy for them and everything. And so it's easy to become discouraged, I think. But I think that's where finding value, even if the ideal isn't there, also comes into play. So I think accepting limitations also means accepting the terms of our potential, so to speak. That it's there and we don't want it to get obscured by expectation.
1: That's the perfect segue into what I wanted to ask you next, but I do want to say arigato for learning Japanese.
0: Arigato, thank you.
1: And obrigado also, I guess. Portuguese.
0: De nada.
1: Oh, I love languages, but it is much harder to learn at this age than it was in seventh grade Spanish. Anyway, revisiting expectations, you're suggesting that people revisit their expectations in order to cope with some of these things we've been talking about. And you said something to me again on the telephone that I found fascinating. You said the most difficult thing to acknowledge is that other people are their own people, not projections of ourselves. So I guess that plays into it also.
0: Yeah, and I love that quote. That's from a British psychoanalyst who is also a pediatrician, actually, named Donald Winnicott.
1: Oh, yeah.
0: And he was an interesting figure because he actually did some radio shows after the Second World War, which was just sort of about child development and familial dynamics and such. So he was a very present figure during that period. I think it really is the tricky path of accepting the otherness of others.
1: Right.
0: And particularly with intimate relationships, whether it's spouse or close friendship or children or whatever, we tend to refer often, particularly with romantic relationships, to ourselves as we. And there is this idea of a merger in some ways with some people. And it can be a bit shocking when they show something in their behaviors or opinions, whatever it might be, that doesn't quite align with what we expected. Oh, that's not the Bob that I knew. And it's like, well, maybe true in some ways in terms of how you were framing them. But there's always going to be a part of the other person that may remain mysterious to us. And, you know, they say there's no greater distance than the space between two heads.
1: Man, I'm learning all sorts of new aphorisms today. This is great. The space between two heads.
0: It's another grieving process in some ways. And I think it goes along with what can happen just with the passage of time. That people may have ideas for how their children should comport themselves, career trajectories, or even degrees of involvement that they should have, which don't always line up with what happens. And it can be painful, for sure, because caregivers spend a lot of time, they dedicate themselves to their children, they change their lives for their children, and the outcome doesn't necessarily always line up with what they had hoped. But again, I think that's where the idea of revisiting expectations comes from. Of course, there's value to the experience that they've had, and it doesn't diminish their own personal value or worth just because the other person has taken a different path. And it can happen with parents and children, it can happen with close friendships. So again, I think it's trying to retain the meaning of what we've had,

0: obviously, we want people to experience joy as well, right? Because you've talked about grief. Could you talk about the joyful aspect of aging as well as the grieving that comes along with it?
1: Yeah. And when we talk about the idea of grieving, it really is on the path to a different way of looking at things. It's not meant to be something heavy. You know, and I'll give a more direct answer, but in grief literature, they talk about the person who has been lost, dead or separate or whatever it might be. There's a difference between a ghost and an ancestor. You're haunted by a ghost, somebody you haven't been able to really let go of, versus an ancestor is somebody you've been able to historicize. They've had a place in my life. I'm in a different place now in some ways. So there is life that remains and there is possibility that remains. And I think as people age, they also will have much more of a sense of freedom in some ways, a sense of humor about things and kind of much more of a sense of perspective. I mean, my father, he lived into his 80s, into his late 80s, and he became, I mean, he was always a role model for me, but an increasingly wise figure in terms of just how flexible he was in looking at things and how I would be taking some things very seriously sometimes. And he would just say, don't have expectations about this. Enjoy this moment, you know, that we're in right now. Don't weigh it down with so much preoccupation. So I think the degree of appreciation is much greater because, on the other end of sort of the letting go of the expectation part, people discover a wonderful world of possibility that isn't so weighed down by maybe how we used to think earlier on. So I think it opens up a different world.
0: I'm so glad you said that because I was really trying to get you to talk about joy and you nailed it at the end. So thank you. There's some joy in that and what you were saying. And this conversation was very enjoyable.
1: Likewise.
0: Yeah. So thank you and keep up all the great work, the writing, the research, the treating patients in the psychiatric ER, which sounds hella difficult.
1: I appreciate that. I certainly appreciate the invitation. And I hope this will serve as encouragement for people of any age to try out therapy. It really is more of a process of self-discovery than anything. It doesn't mean you're sick. It doesn't mean there's something wrong with you. It just means that you're interested. And I think therapy is more of a discipline and a practice, which has sometimes a lot in common with spiritual practice too, because it's about creating openness and curiosity towards who we are as people.
0: Amen. Well said. I agree with that. My dad was in therapy till he was like 88. And it's not a stigma. He was working on himself, which is very admirable. Dr. Miller, thank you so much. As I said, keep up the great work and hope to talk to you again sometime.
1: Great. Thank you so much. This was wonderful and I appreciate the invite.
0: You can find Dr. Miller's articles and books online. You especially may want to check out his article in the Washington Post called Changes That Come With Aging Can Be Hard to Accept. Our engineer is Shahab Shakui. Our story editor is Donna Lack. Our editor-editor is Steve Lack. Producer and guest booker, Hubert Dobson. And I'm Walter Gottlieb reminding you, you earned this.

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3: Francesca Albanese, the special rapporteur on the occupied Palestinian territories comprising the West Bank, Gaza, and East Jerusalem, is one of the singular most courageous voices against the ongoing genocide in Gaza and the savage repression meted out to Palestinians in the West Bank. Her detailed UN reports have been fearless examinations of the machinery of apartheid and genocide and Israel's disregard for international humanitarian law. She has been viciously attacked. The Trump administration ordered the U.S. Department of Treasury to classify her as a specially designated national, cutting her off from the global financial system and blocking any U.S. citizen and corporation from engaging with her. All of her U.S. assets have been frozen. She is unable to carry out routine financial transactions. She has paid for her courage and her honesty. Her book, When the World Sleeps, Stories, Words, and Wounds of Palestine, lifts up the voices of Palestinians, many of whom she knows, and others, in 10 short chapters to expose the human cost of Israel's occupation and mass slaughter. She draws from her own experience living in Palestine, weaving her chapters around individuals who give a human face to the suffering. These include Malek Matar, an artist who fled Gaza to Egypt and who suffers tremendous guilt for those he left behind, as well as Eyal Weissman, who opened her eyes to Israel's vertical politics, the three-dimensional use of physical space employed by Israel to control airspace and subsoil, as well as horizontal borders. She excoriates the Western press, the world's diplomats, for creating a false sense of equivalency in the conflict, as if Palestinians stand on equal footing with their occupiers. Palestinians do not have an air force, heavy weapons, mechanized units, a navy, or billions in military aid from the United States and Israel's European allies. It cannot structurally subordinate Israelis, control their movement and access to land, air, and water, or the flow of goods essential to maintain a minimum quality of life. To use words like war and conflict masks the truth, it presents a false version of reality. Israel's apartheid system and genocide cannot be stopped until it is acknowledged and understood, she writes. This requires not only knowledge, but empathy. She, fortunately, is endowed with both. Joining me to discuss her new book, While the World Sleeps, is Francesca Albanese. Francesca, I want to begin with the case of Dr. Hussein Abu Saif. He has been jailed by the Israelis for 18 months since the 27th of December, 2024. He was the head of the hospital in Gaza. There's very disturbing news from his attorney, Nasser Oda. He's been moved to this underground prison, Rakafet, that used to be closed, and Ben-Gavir has reopened as no light. It's a severe detention facility. And when Dr. Abu Saif arrived for the attorney's visit, he was handcuffed, shackled, and leg irons, accompanied by masked prison guards. And his attorney saw fresh and severe bruises on his body, especially on his head, around his eyes, ears, and neck. And the lawyer said it was hard to recognize him. He struggled to breathe. He struggled to speak. He appeared extremely weak. He was terrified. He was in severe distress. He couldn't express himself for fear, he said, of retaliation. And he told his lawyer that after his hearing took place on June 10th, 2026, regarding the appeal to the Supreme Court against the extension of his incarceration order, four or five prison guards entered his cell, beat him on all parts of his body with a hammer and batons, and he's basically suffered daily violence. He lost consciousness several times. And as you write in the book, this isn't the first time that Israeli doctors have died within Israeli prisons. You had Dr. Adnan Al-Borsh, a surgeon and head of orthopedics at Al-Shifa. This was after severe torture, perhaps sexual torture. You had Dr. Aid Rantisi, the director of Kamal Adwan Hospital's maternity unit. I just want to speak to this kind of very urgent case. His lawyer, Physicians for Human Rights, Amnesty International, and others are at this point saying, his life is in danger. And I think he actually told his lawyer in court that this would be the last time that he was finished, I think, or something like this.
4: Thank you very much, Chris, for having me. The situation of Dr. Abu Safia is extremely, extremely serious, extremely painful. He told his lawyer that he doesn't think he will survive. Imagine how painful it is for a man who's been unlawfully detained. He's held without charges, without trial, severely beaten with signs of torture, as you said. I don't need to repeat, but I got this message from his family yesterday. They were imploring me to do something for their beloved one. And the sense of powerlessness is incredible. So there are three dimensions here. One, the fact that he's a very well-respected doctor who's been injured himself, who has survived the loss of one of his children. His child was killed during this genocide, and this notwithstanding, he went back to work and he stayed there. He stayed in a hospital under siege. He said, "I cannot leave my patients behind." He had to surrender to the Israeli army as a way not to have the hospital raided. In any case, the patients were displaced anyway. And so what is done to the man is incredible. Again, he's been held for 18 months now, and there is no charge, just proof, visible evidence of severe abuses. He's lost half of his weight. He's emaciated. He has visible signs of bruises. He looks terrified. And he's a doctor. This is part and parcel of a continuous, relentless attack that Israel has conducted against medical personnel, medical facilities that have been reduced to nothing, which is also the way to ensure that whatever wound, whatever disease, whatever illness that the Palestinians trapped in the Gaza nightmare have, they won't be able to be cured. The second aspect, it's torture. Is heavily documented. I've had the first, I've reported with another special rapporteur who received the notice already in January 2024, the special rapporteur on violence against women, Rima Al-Salem. Violence, severe violence, abuse and rape against female inmates. So we reported it, and after there have been denunciation from Picati, Physician for Human Rights, B'Tselem, multiple reports denouncing torture, and the network of torture centers that Israeli prisons had turned into. Then the Committee Against Torture has documented the recurs to torture as a state policy. Later, in 2025, I have documented torture after the Commission on Israel and Palestine also reported torture as an act of genocide. There is no doubt whatsoever that torture exists, and in the face of this, and this is the third element, what is shocking is the sense of impunity that Israel continues to enjoy. Because, you know, it's absolutely normal that there was a huge campaign to bring the Israeli hostages home. I just wonder why there is a selective empathy and there is no campaign to bring the Palestinian hostages as Dr. Abu Safia home, and there are 10,000 people detained by Israel who maintains an unlawful occupation. So this speaks to the moral decay of the global leadership, and also many of us living, in different, enjoying the summer indifferently.
3: So this is from your book. The torture and killing of nearly 1,000 health workers is a key component of the destruction of the healthcare system. You're quoting one of the people you write about, Hassan, in the book. The Al-Shifa Hospital can rebuild in a couple of years. It took 12 years to train a doctor. He's talking about Dr. Adnan Al-Borsh, who was probably tortured to death. Considering the main medical specialists that Gaza urgently needs, it can be said that of the five pathologists present before October 7th, only two are still alive. In Gaza, there are no qualified doctors to perform emergency surgery. And then you talk about how a healthcare worker in Gaza is 2.5 times more likely than any other individual to be killed. I just want to stay on that. I think doesn't Israel hold 18 Palestinian surgeons? That number, may fluctuate or change, but I think it's about that. I just want to talk about the savagery directed at medical workers who don't carry weapons, who, under international law, under the Geneva Convention, are completely exempt from, being treated as combatants.
4: Look, Israel has blurred the distinction between civilians and combatants times and times again during its occupation, its nearly 60-year-long occupation of Gaza, the West Bank, and East Jerusalem. What it has done, though, in the last 1,005, 1,007 days, is humanitarian camouflage. Israel has used the categories of international humanitarian law and capsized them. So it has, in order to have a more convincing narrative at the international level and reduce criticism, it has accused everyone in Gaza to be Hamas, a terrorist accomplice, and two doctors were protecting Hamas. Hospitals were allegedly Hamas headquarters. You might remember, and audience might remember the video that was shared simulating the presence of a Hamas headquarters built underground under the Al-Shifa Hospital. It was a lie. You might remember the Israeli generals pointing to the Hamas schedule of attacks, which was a medical shift, in fact, just because it was written in Arabic, so it was easy to convince the audience that this was a Hamas planning found in a hospital. So this is how Israel has convinced ignorant people or naturally propensed to bias people that every doctor could be a potential terrorist, henceforth deserving to be punished, arrested, detained, or killed, tortured, whatever. But so there is no civilian, no innocent civilian, as many Israeli leaders have said. And therefore, everyone was to be considered guilty until proven innocent. This has always been the norm. But they've endured a treatment which includes extrajudicial killing, torture, and again, this is the blowing of the international humanitarian legal system, meaning distinguishing, which is premised upon distinguishing between civilians and combatants, civilian objects and military personnel. So yes, you're right when you say, but aren't medical personnel, medical workers, and hospitals protected under international humanitarian law? Surely so, and for two reasons, both as civilians, and second, because they serve an incredibly important and a vital function in a situation of hostilities, helping continue to provide medical care. But this is exactly why Israel has targeted the medical system. This is why Israel has killed and tortured and maimed over 1,000 medical personnel in order to make sure that the people in Gaza have no redress, no medical support. This is part and parcel of the genocide. What I find, however, incredibly disturbing is the fact that How, and again, now I'm investigating as I speak the role of the media. There was a video that I shared from BBC speaking of Dr. Abu Safieh yesterday. It was a three minute video. And most of it, instead of talking about the torture, how visibly abused the doctor appears, the fact that he's been detained without charge for 18 months, and the fact that he reports his fear of being killed, of having been taken in these dark places, in this dungeon, in order to be killed. The journalist, the BBC journalist, goes on and on and on saying, I mean, casting doubt about him as an Hamas acolyte. This is the point. Western audiences do not even have the opportunity to understand what's happening, because legacy media, instead of scrutinizing, has amplified the Israeli narrative. This is not journalism. This is complicity. Complicity with genocidal propaganda.
3: Which has been true from the beginning. Israel started attacking hospitals and at once denying that they were responsible, although we now know from the genocide that this was Israeli policy from the beginning to eradicate the healthcare system. And the press dutifully reported these lies. We should also be clear that the only journalists on the ground in Gaza were Palestinian, over 250 of whom have been killed in large numbers, perhaps most in targeted assassinations. Yeah. So, I mean, you call your book While the World Sleeps. Unfortunately, much of the world, certainly the Western world, and including the media, they didn't sleep at all. They were completely complicit.
4: Yeah, absolutely. Absolutely. I think that, like in any genocide, and I truly encourage people who feel so compassionate with Israel because of the Holocaust, I really encourage people to go and read for real what the Holocaust was and how Jewish people were treated before the Holocaust and even after the Holocaust, because there was... I mean, since the 60s, there has been such a manipulation of the memory of the Holocaust to serve the Zionist agenda. But the Jewish people have suffered transnational denigration from the media of the time as well. And this is so similar, in a way, to what's happening to the Palestinians with the added element that in 2026 we have a legal framework which should have prevented certain phenomena of decay and moral collapse in light of what has happened in the past. So we like to claim we in the so-called West. But definitely the media has amplified what... the Israeli narrative and contributed to portray the Palestinians as part of the problem to be eradicated. The word sleep, but the word sleeps is part of indifference, part of lack of knowledge. But even those who know, even those who see, seems to be paralyzed. And they seem not to understand that this moment of awakening requires action, requires change in every sphere of life. We cannot be the same in the time of genocide. This is the only thing that I keep on repeating over and over, that there is hope for change. But when we will stop this genocide, the moment even that those who are awakened, we will be able to connect it, that awakening, to a sense of action and responsibility.
3: Well, you write in the book, I think correctly, that the genocide in Gaza has kind of exposed a new and very frightening world order, one that has utter disregard for the rule of law. You write, the crisis in Gaza is a symptom of a global crisis. I think more and more often that all of this, while it is bound to instill fear, must give us courage. The system that represses the Palestinians, a well-established alliance between Israel and all the other states whose elites guarantee it, the impunity it has always enjoyed, is the same one to which we belong. It is the system that decides for us on issues that are crucial to our lives without listening to us and representing us. It is the system that transforms secure jobs into part-time and temporary work, rights into privileges, that alienates us from each other, making us all more fragile and insecure, that considers solidarity a subversive act and empathy a form of mental and social dysfunction. You actually talk about, for you, Palestine was the red pill in the Matrix. Talk about that, place Palestine and the genocide in that global context.
4: Yeah. I think this, those who have read the book, and then I'd like also to say a few words about how difficult it's been to have this book made available to the U.S. readership, because there has been such pressure from pro-Israel support groups against it. You guess why. But for me, Palestine has been a revealer. It's not that all of a sudden we woke up in a world that is dominated by the U.S. I mean, especially the world we are part of. Politically, militarily, strategically, the U.S. is the dominant character here. And Israel is a sort of extension of it in the Middle East. It's an extension of Western power and Western supremacy. I know that Israelis do not like it, but I do also believe that they do not realize how instrumentalized they are because of interests that are above all of us. We tend to think in terms of states as the ultimate decision makers. We think of it in democracies, we think of it in dictatorships. But in fact, I don't think that states are the decision makers. States today, more than before, more than a few decades ago, respond to certain interests, economic, military, and financial interests that are connected to the main power holders in this world. I mean, and there are numbers. What I'm saying might sound conspiracy theories to people who might not know enough about the inequality of the world. The Thomas Piketty Institute, in its inequality, most recent inequality report, mentions this data, which I found shocking, staggering, the fact that half of the world population detains altogether one-third of the wealth, which is detained by 50,000 people in the world. I repeat, 50,000 people in the world detain three times the wealth detained by half of the world population. How is it possible? Who are these? Clearly, they are not just individuals like you and I. They detain pockets of power. And it's those connected to the extractive industry for the control of natural resources, those connected to securing the use of force, military power, and surveillance, and those connected to financial transactions, corporations, and banks and pension funds. So these are the main powers, with certain corporations like pharmaceuticals more influential than others, or those related to tourism, for example. However, this is the brain power these 50,000 people. And today there is also the big tech. They are above the law. I mean, when you try to sue corporations, you are inundated with problems, with issues, with more legal issues, with more more litigation. And so it's impossible to face this. Palestine has revealed this world order. Palestine has been the epicenter of it, because this is the reason why I was sanctioned for that report, The Economy of Occupation and Economy of Genocide, that we discussed earlier last year, Chris. But again, explaining to the world that while the economy of many Israeli families and individuals was collapsing, the stock exchange of Tel Aviv was rising, skyrocketing, doubling, tripling its value. has been a revealer. So there was someone profiting from the genocide. And these are Palantir and the likes. These are Lockheed Martin and the likes, the military industry, not just Israeli and US, but all connected. And because we are all connected, this is the second and last part of the story. We are part of it. We are part of it as consumers. We are part of it as producers, because you know how many how many trade unionists or workers I've been speaking with over the past 2 years. You know how many consumers I've been speaking to, and they say the same. Yeah, but you know how difficult it is to get out of this market. You know that we would like not to work for this company, which is, for example, connected in Italy to the military industry, like Leonardo. But they're scared of losing their job. They realize that they are used as part of, that their fragility is part of the system, because they have to choose between producing weapons that is used to kill children and not working at all. This means that we are part of, or we are seeing pockets of populations who are just sacrificial. They are sacrificial entities, sacrificial beings. And probably we can change this order. This is the other thing that Palestine is telling us. Through boycotting, divesting, we can break the ties of the system. And through sanctions, we can curtail the complicity with Israel. But this requires individual commitment.
3: And I should say, I was in Italy with you last November, joining the dock workers who have refused to load weapons onto Israeli ships. I think both you and I feel that is where all of our energy should go, that kind of blockage of the system. People can watch an hour documentary on it called Resistance 101, if you type in my name, and Resistance 101. You write in the book that when you were at the School of Oriental and African Studies, you discovered two fundamental things. The first was that Palestine could and should be discussed as a legal issue of protracted institutional and systematic illegality, not simply as a political issue with opposing claims. The second thing you said you discovered was the encounter with law firms influenced by critical race theory, a way of understanding law in a critical and decolonial key, framing it in the historical evolution, not necessarily written by the victors, but observed from the perspective of the people who, until recent times, have been subjected to international law as it has been formulated, above all, by Western countries. I do want to talk about the sanctions against your book, but just address those two points, if you could, first.
4: Absolutely. And even here, I think that Palestine epitomizes what happens to, to the most disadvantaged part of the world, the former colonies, people whose indigeneity has been experienced as a toll, as almost as a crime in the eyes of the colonizer. Palestine are among them. And Palestine have always been projected as potential savages in Western. For example, when I think of Western media, they're always the ones deemed barbaric or recurring to violence. Like it happens. I mean, the discourse concerning Arab people, Muslim people, is so vicious, violent, that I say, how do we not reconnect connect the dots and understand that this is the way we were talking about the Jewish people 100 years ago, and probably less some, because there is still anti-Semitism, and we should talk of the real anti-Semitism instead of Israel, apartheid Israel's paranoia and manipulation of what anti-Semitism means. But however, I think that for a long time, Palestinians have been, even by those well-intended, presented as a humanitarian issue, to be managed instead of a critical political issue to be resolved in line with international law. For example, now the International Court of Justice, so there is an international tribunal which has pronounced itself on the fact that the occupation is unlawful. Henceforth, it is to be dismantled totally and unconditionally. The deadline was September 2025. No one is talking about that, but this is why I say the international law already offers a roadmap, a way out and of this quagmire. And instead, the situation continues to be treated as if it was a humanitarian emergency after a earthquake or as after a flood. I think that this is part of the problem, which is also in intimate to what has gone wrong within the United Nations. However, a law, international law, has been used often to as part of the problem, because I remember 15 years ago, it was unthinkable to look at the occupation as a whole, as a whole illegal endeavor. Even those who were progressive back then used to refer to the legality of the occupation because of Israel's occupation violating such and such provision of international humanitarian law. For example, abusing the detainees or translating into abusive practices toward leading to home demolitions, punitive home demolitions. So it was criticized as because of its excesses, but not ontologically, not in its entirety, which today is normal. And I think it's because there has been finally a shift. I hope to, as a special rapporteur, to have helped that effort, but there has been a shift from the addressing the symptom type of approach to looking at the overall phenomenon of the legality of the occupation. Critical studies have played an enormous role, and critical studies are primarily animated by scholars from the global majority, from South Africa, from Kenya, from Nigeria, from Palestine, from indigenous scholars themselves, from Australia or Canada and the United States, or Asia. And this is beautiful. I think that this has helped us progress as lawyers. But of course, there is still a lot of patronizing attitude and chauvinism in legal studies, as in many other disciplines and realm.
3: So let's talk about what's happened to the book, but let's begin with the broader sanctions. You were sanctioned, as I mentioned in the introduction. You won a court case that lifted those sanctions, and then the Trump administration turned around and reimpose them. And that, of course, you can talk about that process. That has affected your ability to even publish and disseminate this book.
4: In a way, yes, absolutely. Because the sanctions, I mean, I would like people to spend a moment to reflect upon what freedom of expression means. Because here we are outside the physiology of a democratic debate. The moment you prevent someone you do not agree with to speak, this is no longer a liberal space. You and I do not have to agree. People can disagree with me. But I will always protect the right of those who think different from me to speak, because this is the essence of a democratic space. This is the essence of protection of freedom of expression. All the more, I mean, I'm protected as a UN person who's voluntarily, I mean, I serve on a pro bono basis, just for those who are wondering, the United Nations, and I'm a protected person under the Convention on Privileges and Immunities. So I shouldn't face consequences for words actions taken in the exercise of my mandate, in the execution of my mandate. Instead, I've been sanctioned at very severe instruments taken normally against drug dealers or dictators in the US, and this time to sanction me, the judges and prosecutors of the International Criminal Court who have investigated Israel's crimes, and Palestinian human rights organizations who have provided evidence for those trials. So you see, there is also such an attempt to strangle and tamper with evidence and strangle the international justice system that the US helped to create after with the Nuremberg trial and after the Nuremberg trial. It's vicious. And because of it, people in the US cannot entertain financial interactions with me of any nature, including a glass of water, is the commission of a felony, which means up to 20 years in jail and up to $1,000 in fines for those who are caught provoking an economic advantage to me. So even my publisher, Other Press, has faced huge pressure. They had to hire a lawyer in order to find a way to publish the book, because Judith Gurevich, who really liked the book, and she was the first one. Other Press has been the first one to offer to translate the book, which is now available in 60 countries and in 20 languages, but the English one should have been the first to come out in the US, in Australia, and in the UK. But apart from the longer process of publishing in the US, there has been a huge opposition in order not to have my book published and distributed. So I said, look, I don't care. I don't need to claim the copyright of this as I'm sanctioned. I don't want the publisher to go in trouble. I want people to read this book. So we found a way for me to keep on sort of working pro bono, even as a writer. And I said, it doesn't matter. I still want the book to be read. And this was the only agreement we could find out to have this When the World Sleeps available on US bookstores. One thing is that, because the United Nations and no other states, certainly not Italy, found the courage to stand before the International Court of Justice bringing a case against the US for violation of privileges and immunities of a UN person. My 13-year-old daughter and my husband works for a US-based organization who are clearly directly impacted by the fact that my assets in the US, we own a small apartment in the US where my daughter was born, it's been taken, it's been frozen. My bank account was shut down and I've not been able to open a bank account anywhere else. So I cannot be paid, I cannot be reimbursed even for medical expenses. And even my private insurance doesn't reimburse me anymore. You know, it's a very heavy situation, and because it affects my entire family, they recur to justice, because the United Nations didn't even give me the possibility to defend myself in court. So my 13-year-old daughter brought to court President Trump and Secretary of State Rubio and others involved in the sanction. And the first instance, a federal judge in the first District Court in Washington, D.C., recognized the fact that the proceeding appeared to be not to be right, to have persecuted me just for exercising freedom of expression, and so proposed to suspend the sanctions. And then, because of the system and because of the fact that there are judges appointed by the executive, there was an appeal against the suspension of the order of the sanctions, and now I need to wait until the judge pronounces itself on the merit, so I'm still sanctioned by the U.S.
3: Let's talk a little bit about Gaza. In the book, you write about President Trump, has repeatedly intimidated anyone who dares to touch Israel, saying that they will have to, quote, deal with us, a threatening language unbefitting of politics, as we have known it until now, but which is entirely consistent with the substance of what Trump himself said when he declared, quote, everyone I've spoken to likes the idea that the United States owns that piece of land, referring to the Gaza Strip. In this sentence you write, there is all the violence of an unbridled power that can achieve everything through force because, like Caligula of the 21st century, he considers himself above the law. In fact, he doesn't even know the law. I want to talk about his proposal for Gaza, and of course Hamas has said that they would step aside for a technocratic government. I don't think that any appeasement that Hamas makes is going to placate Netanyahu, but let's address that.
4: Yeah, first of all, I think that you are the first interviewer who picks on the fact that I define Trump the Caligula of our time. Someone who's, yeah, but it's real. I mean, you don't need to be an expert on Roman history to understand what Caligula's features were and the absolute arbitrary power, unconstrained by the law, the extreme narcissism and self-aggrandizement, capriciousness and erratic nature of power, the humiliation of opponents, the cult of personality, all of this makes me think of Caligula, the Roman emperor. So I said, when Trump came out, with President Trump came out with this Gaza Riviera thing in February 2025, I said three things. It's unlawful because Israel, the United States has no right whatsoever to decide or to speak or decisively of the future of Gaza or the rest of the occupied Palestinian territory or Palestine, or frankly, any part of the world, full stop. Because there is something called the right of self-determination of people. And the Palestinians have the right of self-determination vis-a-vis Israel, vis-a-vis the United States and anyone else. It's unlawful. And this would embroil the United States in a different set of crimes, like the crimes of forced displacement, because these would entail the forced displacement of Palestinians, and as Israel is doing. It's unlawful and it's immoral, because what on earth would push the president of the United States to say something so disrespectful toward the population at the time of greatest suffering that the latter is enduring? And then I said it's irresponsible, because it will foster more. It will prompt more sense of impunity and license to kill, torture, and displace among the Israeli leaders, which is in fact what has happened. So it's unlawful, immoral, irresponsible. This is what I said, and this is what I think still. However, I also think that the Gaza Riviera is a distraction. I don't think that anyone is really planning to have a Riviera in Gaza. Gaza has been ungrounded. Gaza has been made unlivable. I already started researching for a next report I want to write about ecocide. So, but what this current U.S. administration is surely champion of among many is psychological overwhelming of its audiences, including us in Europe. Every day in this part of the world, in Europe, we wake up with a new shocking thing said by President Trump. Might be the Gaza Riviera, or might be that he's intervening in the World Cup in a way that only Caligula would do if it was with us today in 2026, because the level of the level of self-restraint, the inexistent self-restraint of this man is incomparable, incommeasurable. So I do think that this is a way to distract us from the real plans of, again, displacing the Palestinians and using Gaza as an extension of Israel, but for probably economic purposes. I keep on thinking of why Netanyahu has brandished over and over the plan to have a gas duct that goes through from the Arab countries, Gulf countries, into the Mediterranean through southern Israel and probably Gaza. Because this is something that is going to be convenient for Israel. But in any case, whatever the plan they might have, it remains unlawful, immoral, and irresponsible.
3: Well, we should be clear, there are extensive gas fields in southern Lebanon and on the northern coast of Gaza that Israel wants.
4: Exactly. And this is why there is need to scrutinize each and every company involved in it, because these amounts for the companies themselves in the crime of pillage, you know, recently, and I can think that it was also following external pressure from myself, the Working Group on Business and Human Rights, Italian civil society, and probably also internal from conscientious people working for the company, that the energy giant Eni went out of the consortium to exploit those fields of gas, offshore gas in Gaza. And again, this is why we need to pressure both states and companies to disengage and divest from the Israeli occupation.
3: Well, those gas fields are in territorial waters of Lebanon and Palestine, correct?
4: Yes, these gas fields are outside Lebanon, outside historical Palestine, so Israel and Gaza toward Egypt.
3: I want to close with, you write about this, about children and what's done to children by Israel. You write, "I attended several trials against minors. I have seen with my own eyes their absurd brutality." You're talking about the Israelis. "The children were brought into the courtroom in chains, and I felt like I was watching scenes of slaves and labor camps. Small, emaciated, exhausted, anxious at the thought that for the first time since their arrest, they would be seeing their parents again in these hearings that lasted no more than a few minutes. The judge often did not even look at them. He heard the charge. He was throwing stones and handed down the sentence, 2 years in prison, 3 years in prison, and so on. And that's a generous judge, given the punishment for Palestinians who throw stones is up to 10 years, 20, if done with the intention of harming someone. How can anyone be surprised that when jailed Palestinian children return home, they are traumatized, do not want to go out, are afraid, wet the bed, and exhibit disturbances or violent behavior? We are talking about 12, 13, 14-year-old kids, but even younger kids are arrested. There were children as young as 5 or 6 being taken away by Israeli trucks, perhaps not detained, but interrogated and then sent home. Let's talk about this, and of course, this war on children is reached, epic kind of proportions in Gaza, where children, if they walk too close to the yellow line, are just killed by snipers.
4: Mm-hmm. It's interesting, Chris, because I used exactly the same words you just used a few weeks ago in another interview, saying the war on childhood has reached epic proportions in Palestine, and you can see that. I mean, it was already quite bad, probably when you and I were living. I mean, at the various times we've been living in Palestine, but it has, because there has never been the possibility to enjoy childhood for kids who risk to have their homes demolished, their schools demolished, their teachers, parents, uncles either killed or arrested, and then returning like zombies because they've been beaten and tortured and sometimes raped in prison, and so coming back and having so much repressed rage, anger, and violence, and so. The entire life of a Palestinian child is contaminated by violence, is hijacked by violence. And over the decades, the horizons of hope has been shrinking and shrinking. But what I've seen happening in the last 1,005 days since October 2023 is of another league. Because I've seen, I mean, and this interrogates both Israelis who think they are bystanders, and bystanders around the world. What else? Whatever you qualify what Israel does. But have you seen the bodies of the kids turned into pieces? Have you seen bodies of kids hanging, of what remains of them hanging from walls as if they were coats? Have you seen mutilated bodies? Have you seen children? I mean, Gaza is the place with the highest level of highest number or highest ratio of orphan children in the world, amputated children in the world. And now there is starvation, and there is misery, there is malnutrition, stunting. Stunting was already an issue before, during the blockade, before the tightening of the blockade after October 23. But what? And you don't even need to go to Gaza. Look at the West Bank, where Palestinians live, and including children, live under threat of being assaulted by soldiers or under constant threat of settlers' terror. Who would like to live in a system like that? And again, it didn't start on October 2023. It's been ongoing for decades. And again, I can only say the only way forward is that we say to Israel's violence, no more. And we let children to enjoy a bit of life. Look, there is the first

0: chapter of my book, because each chapter, for those who have not read it, each chapter has a sort of Virgil in Dante's Divine Comedy.
1: Is a
0: character leading who's a real person who has existed for real. Most of them are friends of mine who have belonged to my life, except for one, Hindra Jab, the child who gives the name to the chapter. I wrote this chapter in January 2025, so 1 year after Hind's death. So this was not it was a well-known case among many, among thousands, but not as well-known as it is today. And still is one among hundreds of thousands, is one of the tens of thousands of children brutally killed by the Israeli army. And then the chapter talks about my experience with Palestinian children, which has been beautiful and uplifting, but still these kids carry a weight and preoccupations that is not for any child to hold, any child to carry.
1: Well, you write in the book that when you actually did, I think when you were in Palestine and working for the UN, you did a report on children, but you talked about how these young children would speak to you and they sounded as if they were adults.
0: Yeah, it's almost disturbing at times because there is someone in our mind. I mean, it's not that I don't have biases. I try to be as open as possible. But, you know, I have two children myself. And so I have my own way to measure the maturity of a child. So when you find that 10-year-old or a 13-year-old who starts mentioning right to education, right to food, right to health, say, maybe he's been taught to speak like that because they had to meet with me. But I have met these kids times and times again because I've had focus groups all often with the same children, and I came to know them a little bit during 2-3 months of investigation. Even if I couldn't go there, I mean, I spent the summer of 2024, July and August and part of September, speaking almost every day to Palestinian children. And I can tell you, they are the reason why they are so knowledgeable is because they've been forced to grow so fast and still find a peaceful way to overcome the horror in front of and around them. So the fact that I could find almost destabilizing the fact that they were speaking as young lawyers, as I say in the book, is out of despair. They try to remain safe in a world and healthy, mentally healthy, in a world that is horrifically unhealthy for them and horrifically unfair to them.
1: And of course, one of the chapters centers around Gabor Mate, who deals with this kind of trauma.
0: Yes, I had a beautiful, beautiful talk with Gabor Mate about my book, When the World Sleeps, a couple of days ago, and we were talking about the characters in the book, what they evoke. It was weird for him at a certain point to say, I'm also a character in there. And he wanted to, he asked me if I feel like screaming at times. Mm. Yeah, I wish I don't. I don't know. Yes, of course, at times you want to scream at politicians who seem like dead men walking, but dead men walking not because death is awaiting them at the next corner. It's just because they seem empty of life, empty of humanity. I say, but what else do you need to see? Whatever you want to call it, but what else does Israel need to do and say for you to take measures, for you to take international law seriously and do it? Because by letting Israel ravage the realm of international law with impunity, you're also destroying the foundations of the international legal system. I

0: I will probably be able to deal with it once the genocide is over, because right now I really try to stay healthy and focused on how to bring this to an end, because it's not over and people need to understand that the end of injustice doesn't happen because we want it or because we pray for it. We need to act. There are things that we need to do and we need to persevere. It doesn't matter if it takes one day, 10 days, 100 days, or 1,000 days. We need to persevere. This is the only way to win over injustice.
1: Well, it took us 14 years to get Julian Assange free. So that's a long fight, but you're certainly one of the most important figures in that fight for justice. Thank you, Francesca. And I want to thank Thomas and Max, who produced the show. You can find me at chrishedges.substack.com.
0: Thank you. Thank you so much, everyone. Thank you, Chris.

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3: They've been knocking at doors, going into houses, dragging people out of their houses, pregnant women and men.
2: Adil Anembezi with the Casual Workers Advice Center talks about how gangs of thugs are terrorizing migrant workers in South Africa.
4: They were so poor, and it was the Depression, and that strike really was a big deal.
2: We hear from Marie Schell, the granddaughter of ILWU leader Harry Bridges, on the anniversary of Bloody Thursday that led to the 1934 San Francisco General Strike.
5: Turkey now is the second country in the world behind the United States that has the most number of military bases in the world. Can you believe that? I mean, like, Turkish working classes dying of hunger. But Turkey has military bases in many countries in Africa. But is it doing it for itself? No. It is a subcontractor for U.S. imperialism.
2: Turkish leftist Mehmet Bayram discusses the rise of Erdogan and his version of comprador gangster capitalism. From Pacifica Radio, this is Capitalism, Race, and Democracy, a collective effort by producers from Pacifica stations and affiliates across the U.S. I'm your host, Polina Vasilyev.

0: Hundreds of thousands of immigrant workers in South Africa are under attack by gangs of thugs who are going door to door and dragging people out of their homes. Hundreds have been murdered. They are also being fired from their jobs without their back pay. Adio Anambezi, who is with the Casual Workers Advice Center, has been helping to organize defense and support for these migrants. He spoke with Pacifica's Steve Zeltzer about what is happening.
1: Maybe you can talk about the recent developments. There's been a history of xenophobic violence in South Africa, but it seems the conditions today are that there's a mass terror being conducted against migrants in South Africa, and your organization has been documenting some of these cases.
2: Look, Steve, since this call that has come about from March in March, what has happened is that in the workplace in particular, employers who have employed some of these migrants, of course, without having any documentation, in most cases, others do. But the renewal process takes its own course. And what has happened is that they have jumped onto the bandwagon by opportunistically saying to the workers that, look, I wish not to get into trouble, and on the basis of us, of me not wanting to get into trouble, you have to leave. Now, in most cases, we have received these workers were not even given any money, as the law prescribes, of course, that if you, for any operational reasons, you either withdraw them based on restructuring purposes or incapacity reasons. So none of them have followed those processes. Instead, they've just told the people to leave. If I can make one example, there's a company which is situated in Durban. It's called Venture. The owner of the company sold the company. And when he sold it, the buyer then wanted to relocate the business to Johannesburg. And what had happened to some of those migrant workers, they were robbed because they were staying in an area called Mandini in the KZN, where the heat started on this issue. And he said to them, no, it's fine, don't worry, I will sort those out when we get to Johannesburg. When they got to Johannesburg, they had no place to stay. The papers were not renewed or reapplied for. What he did, they stayed at the factory. When this day came around about the 18th of June, he just told them, look, he's going back to China, and therefore they have to leave, giving them nothing, no money, nothing. I can cite many examples. Now, what we have been faced with is when the guys in discussing with them, because of the trauma that they're under, because some of them can't even go to the townships, because in the townships, this call has found some quite resonance within the working class areas. And as a result, they were then also, their lives were in danger. Now, when they come to us and we try to pick up the cases to take them forward in terms of the labor law and what rights they have, because they have the same rights, they said to us, no, look, what is prime now, or what is important, is that we want to go home. And when we want to take up, for example, some of their cases, some of them advise us to say, look, please don't do that. The employer promised that he will send us money, and none of that ever happens. And we are then left with a situation where we had to firstly find places for them to stay, and also at the same time, food and all of that. Certain migrants who have been killed, because this was happening, because in most instances, in particular in the townships, in terms of what has been happening, they've been knocking at doors, going into houses, dragging people out of their houses, pregnant women and men, the men being tied up, with wires, and so a lot of those scenes have been taking place.
1: Then who is doing that?
2: That is done by communities, which I'm saying part of that is also, there's also the criminal element that has come into this. And as well as not just going to the houses, they also go to the sort of small businesses, the shops that are owned by immigrants. And so.
1: And what is the role of the government in all this?
2: Well, the role of the government, including the unions, is zero. All the government, for example, one of the issues, the government made some strong words about the right to people, protection of property, the right of people to be in South Africa. But none of that happens because the police at the same time are almost accompanying these people in these marches. And they would see some scenes where people go in front, confront shop owners, and also where other people would be calling on people and asking them for their identity cards. And those are the things that are happening right in the eyes of government. One of the issues that we're doing, for example, which, because when these people are displaced, we have to find ways ourselves, nothing provided for by the government. And what we have been doing, we've been taking them rather to embassies, in particular Malawi, Zimbabwe, and Mozambique. And that's the best we could do because, and when we get to those embassies, they're very crowded. Now what the government has been doing now, there's a place called Lindela where they do the repatriation. They are taken there. There's no food there. There's no toilets. It's just a big space of repatriation where they repatriate the workers.
1: And this has been going on for some time. I know previously there have been marches. I attended a march in Johannesburg against xenophobia, a mass march. There have also been cases where people are demanding identity cards of people going to hospitals, yes. Going to a hospital unless they have an identity card or a South African. You say that no unions have been organizing against this, these attacks, these xenophobic attacks.
2: No, not at all. I won't be lying. Not one union, nor one federation. Because even within the workplaces, and I think the unions are not dealing with that issue because the notion that is there is that these people are here to take the jobs and these people are lowering the scales of salaries and conditions of employment, which might be particularly true at other instances. But the reason that they're not organizing those people and in order to expose the employers, because at the moment, as I indicated, all that the employers are doing now, and we've been asking a big question, is the big question is if, because some of the employers now, what they are doing, they are calling the police and say, look, I've got about so many undocumented people, please pick them up. And our question is, because that's what the law prescribes, why do you not, if you're taking these employees to jail and say they are undocumented, why don't you take the employer? Because if you look at the employer, and employer has been with them for something like, some of them have been there for 15 years. It's not people who just have got 1 year or few months. Some have been there for quite a long time, 15 years, 20 years, having worked at those particular workplaces.
1: And the unemployment situation in South Africa is massive. The privatization of public resources in South Africa has been going on by the government. Privatization Advice Center has been involved in a strike of workers at the Brambles subsidiary in South Africa, the CHEP strike, where workers are basically have no protection. They have no seniority. They have no union. And they're basically contract labor, as was the condition under apartheid, when workers had no rights, no conditions. Is there any similarity between the conditions facing South African workers and what was going on during apartheid?
2: Look, there, I think if not similarities, it's probably worse now, because a lot of the sort of vulnerable workers, which are casual and contract workers, is a growing phenomenon that is being utilized within the workplaces. And again, as the Casual Workers Advice Office, we have been engaged in a lot of litigation around these areas of the contract and labor broker workers. So yes, you can say the conditions are worse because there's no job security, there's no benefits. All the sort of gains that the labor movement had made pre-1994, all of that is being run down by the rate of casualization and the labor broking services that is taking place.
1: What percentage of workers are contract labor in South Africa? Is there any estimate of that?
2: Look, I think at the rate that the sort of permanent protected workers are aging, and this kind of contract laboring that is being introduced, I would not have the exact figures, but I'm saying, but it's a growing industry. It's very growing. And as I said, the growth of it and what the unions are not doing is to understand and be able to interpret the changing world of work.
1: So yes. This escalation of attack on migrants, it's not unique to South Africa. Globally, in the United States, in Germany, right-wing fascist forces are blaming migrant workers, immigrant workers, and using that to build a political movement.
2: Yes.
1: Is there any organized opposition in the working class against these attacks? Because it seems it's a very dangerous terror campaign aimed at the entire working class. These are workers who they're attacking. Whether they're from other countries in Africa, they're workers.
2: Because of the South African working class being very weak at this point and very divided, there is no formation necessarily that is opposing. Not that there aren't little bits of groups, because the embeddedness of this kind of xenophobic conduct is within the working class itself, based on the fact that most of the people have been or are unemployed. We've always talked about the rate at which unemployment is growing. The bubble is going to burst at some point. Now, we can't say whether is that burst at this moment or not, because this has come through the xenophobic calls done by organizations like March and March. But progressive forces, not really in any significant way. There is an attempt by a group called Sofa Sonke, which brings together sort of the progressive forces and individuals who try to have a word within and demonstrate the sort of indifference. And it hasn't been very effective at all. But if there's any opposition, I don't think there is any significant one. Just last things, Steve, if I can. We have started an initiative with other organizations within, which is since this whole thing has started. And we're not very far, but we're thinking that it's an important initiative to gather like-minded progressive organizations to begin to, because what we foresee is that this is not going to be, it hadn't ended on the 30th of June. It is still going on in very different areas, because as we speak at the moment, we're running around because now it has spilled into the communities. I don't know if you know Hillbrow, Yeovil, in Johannesburg. They are now going to people's houses and removing them from their houses. And it's terrible. As I said again, it's pregnant women, children are taken out of school and they all have to leave.
0: That was Adil Anambezi with the Casual Workers Advice Center talking about the terror against migrant workers in South Africa with organized bands going door to door. He was interviewed by Pacifica's Steve Zeltzer. You can find out more about the situation at the website of the CWAO at cwao.org.za.

Ladysmith Black Mambazo, homeless. You're listening to Pacifica's Capitalism, Race, and Democracy. I'm your host, Polina Vasilyev. July 5th, 1934 is known as Bloody Thursday for the murder of two strikers, Nicholas Bourdois and Howard Sperry, on the San Francisco Longshore Picket Lines and West Coast Maritime Strike. Marie Schell, who is the granddaughter of Harry Bridges, commemorated it by singing Woody Guthrie's Ballad of Harry Bridges during Labor Fest. The government tried to deport Bridges four times in order to break the Union. She also talks about her life under the witch hunt.

0: when I sing that song, I think about my mom being 10 years old when the general strike hit. And the line, our wives and kids will starve to death. I mean, they were so poor, and it was the Depression, and that strike really was a big deal. And it's very moving to see the footage of the longshoremen marching down Market Street from the wharf all the way down to Duggan's funeral home. My mom had quite a bit of trauma, really. They lived on Harrison Street right next to Presida Park. And that's where she grew up. And they were in the garage one night and had just driven the car in, and some goons had a gun and were there to assassinate him. They got into a scuffle and they ran away, but my mom was terrified. After that, Harry had bodyguards. The longshoremen served as his bodyguards, and they were bodyguards for my mom too. Another time she actually got kidnapped and got taken by some goons from the street, but they let her out. She told a story about going to school. The teacher called her out in front of the whole class and said, "We don't teach Reds," and made my mom get up and march out. So some very sad stories, but my mom was, you know, loved her dad so much.
1: That was Marie Schell, the granddaughter of ILWU leader Harry Bridges, singing The Ballad of Harry Bridges by Woody Guthrie on the anniversary of the San Francisco General Strike. She also talked about death threats and witch hunts.

0: know that.
1: That was the Ballad of Harry Bridges, sung by Arlo Guthrie. This is Pacifica's Capitalism, Race, and Democracy. I'm Polina Vasiliev. Next, Pacifica's Thomas O'Rourke speaks to Turkish leftist Mehmet Bayram, a retired IT professional and contributor to Sendika.org, a Turkish-language leftist news site. Part 1 of this interview aired on our June 15th show and covered some moments in Turkish working class history, the plight of ethnic minorities, Turkish nationalism, and the founding of the 1923 Turkish Republic by General and later President for Life, Mustafa Kemal Atatürk. In this segment, you'll hear a discussion of Turkish religious minorities, more on Turkish nationalism, the rise of Recep Tayyip Erdogan, corruption, compradors, and gangster capitalism with a Muslim veneer. The full interview of Mehmet Bayram by Pacifica's Thomas O'Rourke can be found at our website, capitalismraceanddemocracy.org. This includes additional material that has not yet aired.
2: We talked about the ethnic minorities. Now, there are also the religious minorities, like the Armenians, like the Alevis, also a part of the, you know, Turkey is a Hanafi Sunni sect of Islam. But yes, underneath it lives some Shiites, Alevis, which are kind of like related to each other. And those are also very, very much under tremendous pressure and massacres. In Marash, 1979, the Grey Wolves, together with the participation of the Turkish police and army, attacked Marash, because there's a whole, you know, concentration of Alevi population there. They killed more than 100 people in one night, and they burned their houses and everything. And then the same thing started to happen in other cities, in Sivas, in Konya, other places. So they are, and today they are still under heavy
3: pressure. Where is Marash? I know Konya is sort of in the center of the country. Are these
2: towards the east? When you go towards the east, towards the Iranian border, you know, southeast, a little bit north of southeast, the Marash is there, and Erzincan, there are, Hatay is the hotbed of Alevis. But there are many, many times when Alevis wake up and then they see a red X had been printed at night to their doors for being targets. So this is the situation that you have with the minorities and both ethnic and religious minorities. Alevi, Alevites,
3: Alevites, yes, okay. Yeah. So the Latakia, the coast near Adana, all that. So the south coast near Syria, yeah.
2: Exactly.
3: It should be said that of the Christians, you know, there's Armenian Christians, there's Syrian Christians, there's obviously in Lebanon, and all of these are sort of Greek are also Orthodox, yes, but of various national churches, I suppose. So did the Christians ever try to unite under Christianity, or were they permanently divided by their linguistic and national differences?
2: I think the Christians learned their lesson after the Armenian genocide, what it means to even question, to even today, the Armenian church is allowed by the agreements of Lausanne and other, agreements that Turkey signed in its establishment. They have to be allowed, allowing the Greek Christians, the Orthodox, the Armenian Orthodox churches, but they know what will happen if they even, I mean, in the most nationalistic, events that Turkey participates, they wholeheartedly clap and, you know, is on the side of the Turkey. And although the church exists in Istanbul, where the Armenian church, it does not have an official position. Turkey won't allow that.
3: Okay. Unlike in Greece, the patriarch of the Greek Orthodox Church is, you know, maybe not a member of government, but certainly highly placed in civil society.
2: I
3: right?
2: understand.
3: Yeah.
2: Yes.
3: Let's switch a little bit focus and talk about Erdogan and his side. Erdogan's basis for power, how has he managed to stay in power for so long? And let's remember, he began as sort of, you know, in Istanbul, mayor of Istanbul. He was at some point went national and became prime minister of this party he was one of the founders of. You could speak about that a little bit. And now I understand he's president and actually oversaw sort of a transition to from a strictly parliamentary republic system to a presidential system. That happened in the last 15, 20 years, yeah?
2: That is
3: probably
2: correct.
3: Probably also resulting in, you know, accrual of power to the president's office, correct?
2: That is very correct.
3: Yeah.
2: Now, we have to understand, how come this guy from a, you know, like a party's, you know, second in line suddenly becomes the most powerful guy in the country and was representing the poor, the working class, the downtrodden, becomes one of the most wealthiest person on earth? It is nothing but imperialism and US's support. He is a project. He himself is a project. Look at it. When he went to prison, and he went to prison for reciting a poem that is very, very actually, you know, offensive. He says, "Our minarets," in that poem, "our minarets are our bayonets. Our mosques are our, you know, military quarters. We will attack." You know, it's like very bloody.
3: You're sort of violating the secular laws, right? By invoking religion as a political tool, yes?
2: Definitely, definitely.
3: Yes.
2: And he goes to prison for like about a few months, I think. And guess what? U.S. ambassador visits him. What is this? Tell me how many times the U.S. ambassador holds a meeting, a visitation with somebody who is reciting poems about killing all the non-Muslims with bayonets looking like minarets. Tell me how many times a mayor of a city is invited to United States to have meetings with the very, very high up, you know, echelons of the U.S. government. So he is the project. And later on, actually,
3: this was the late 90s, yes?
2: Late 90s, exactly, yes.
3: Yeah, so before it's post-Soviet Union. The U.S. is full of itself with, you know, triumphalism over communism, you know, the end of history. And yet they're making sure that their claws in and around the old Soviet Union, including the vital country of Turkey, were cemented. Let me ask you this. How does Erdogan embody and articulate for his own ruling class, for the Turks themselves? He must have sponsors within the ruling class of Turkey. How does he embody that ruling class's aspirations for regional Turkish supremacy within the region that constitutes where Turkish languages are spoken? We're talking Central Asia, east of the Caspian Sea. How does he articulate that, and what sort of steps does he has he taken regarding that? Given obviously the complexity of the current wars, but sort of, you know, step back and talk about how he's promoted Turkish nationalism and Turkish, you know, even aspirations to be a semi-imperial power. Is that even possible to say?
2: Yes, of course, it is. It's a contradictory situation, but that's how capitalism and imperialism works. Now, first of all, to his base, he has different classes that support him. At the very bottom, the lumpen proletariat is his base.
3: Ah.
2: Because he offers two types of nationalism, much different than the ones before him. I have to go back to say the regime, the system that Turkey is based on. He does not oppose the established system, but he furthers it, he expands it. And that is what appeals most of the business class, the capitalists, to stand with him. And that is the base. When Turkey was established, it's a neo-colonial country, meaning that it knows its place in the imperial chain of command, and it is subservient to imperialism. And we usually talk about a national bourgeoisie that rises when a country gains its independence.
3: Mm-hmm.
2: But national bourgeoisies in the 20th century and the 21st, of course, has lost its demand to control the land, the country that they are supposed to govern over. They know who is the boss, so they take second in command. They work for the imperialists for a certain percentage. They control the country for a certain percentage.
3: They're like their junior partners, huh?
2: Yes, they are junior partners, and they are compradores. They steal the wealth of a country, give it to the higher boss, and they take the percentage. So when you have a country like this, and it is governed only, it can be only governed by a systemic fascism. And this is much different than the classical fascism that we have seen in Europe, in Italy, Germany, Spain, Portugal. Because in those countries, the bourgeoisie has already completed their revolution, democratic revolution. And so there are some democratic, bourgeois democratic rules and systems that have been established, giving the working class certain leeway, even under capitalist rule. But look at these countries like Turkey, where the bourgeoisie has never completed that democratic revolution. And the exploitation under imperialism is so severe that you cannot sugarcoat it with honey. You cannot sugarcoat it with chocolate. It is so severe that anytime, any day, 24 hours, you have to oppress it. You have to suppress it by blunt force. And this is the basis of colonial type fascism. You will have the assemblies, you will have unions, you will have organizations, you will have leftist parties. Yes, these all exist as opposed to the classical fascism. But in these countries, these the parliament, the parties, the union have no say whatsoever. And if they go out of line just an inch, they will be severely beaten to a pulp and go back to where they were supposed to be. So now, with this system that is protecting the local, see, I'm not trying to use the national bourgeoisie, but local bourgeoisie, the Turkish system is a tremendous beneficiary for this comprador class. Mm. And doesn't matter who rules it. As long as this system continues, they will support it. As long as they still can accumulate and they still can become rich and become a sub-imperialist, actually, in the region. And Erdogan has promoted this. Turkey now is the second country in the world behind the United States that has the most number of military bases in the world. Can you believe that? I mean, like, Turkey has military, Turkish working classes dying of hunger. People are on the street trying to gather vegetables left over from, farmer markets and everything. But Turkey has military bases in many countries in Africa. But is it doing it for itself? No. It is a subcontractor for U.S. imperialism. But coming back to your class questions, is
3: very
2: that
3: interesting.
2: What Erdogan has done is very different. Now, traditionally, the comprador class, the capitalist monopoly class that ruled the country was very Western. And they were completely in compliance with the imperialists. I mean, we can talk about the Turkey as manufacturing base, the industry and everything. But these are all a show. These capitalists do not produce anything by themselves. They are the representatives of imperialist countries and corporations. Like, very recent example, Turkey decided that it was going to be the biggest thing. Turkey was going to produce its own electric cars, and it was called TOGG, T-O-G-G. And it started to produce it. Erdogan was there, and, big opening and celebrations and everything. Now, people have been asking, where is the goddamn factory? You cannot find the factory of the showcase of Turkish automobile. There is none. Because the car was designed by Italians. The motor comes from Britain. The electricity comes from China. This and that comes from Germany. It's put together in Italy, put on ships, and shipped to Turkey, and Turkey showcased it as the real Turkish car. Okay, so this is the structure of
3: no assembly, no aspect of the manufacture of this car is done.
2: Very little, very little. They showed they showed a factory that had nothing in it, nothing, zero. And they had like three or four people posing, and this is the manufacturer. Yes, Turkey manufactures the entire TV sets of Europe. If you buy a TV in Europe, it's Turkish made. But wait a minute, Turkish made? Who owns the ownership? Who owns the licenses? Who owns the profits that are made? Yes, Turkish businessmen make sure this happens, but the ownership and everything are the imperialist corporations. That's why Turkey is a neo-colonial country. That's why Turkey is governed by Turkish army, Turkish businessmen, Turkish capitalists, Turkish politicians, but they have a higher boss that they are responsible for, and that's the United States imperialism and the world imperialism. So in this way, the traditional capitalists were very much in alliance with the traditional imperialists. But Erdogan, with his Muslim background, comes in and is somewhat so-called against Western imperialism. So he goes to the countryside and he picks the worst of the worst of the worst businessmen to be promoted to take over the country. The traditional businessmen called themselves Tusiad, the industrialists and the businessmen of Turkey. Now the new ones are called Musiad, and it immediately brings, it's not the word by word the same thing, but it immediately brings to everybody's imagination Musiad, Muslim Business Owners Association. So he promoted those with the state power. Look, I'm saying state power. They attacked any and all opposition to the businessman in Musiad. If you have a barber shop and there is a competing barber shop across the street, the government comes in and closes them. Not only closes, they even invented a new term for it. It's called settlement. What happens is this. If you have a nice hotel in the most, touristic place, this actually happened. This guy goes and borrows a tank from an army base, and he invades the hotel with a tank, and he just takes over. He says, "This is mine now, baby. Bye." This is the way business is being conducted in Turkey. This is the new capitalism, the new extraction It's not by, yes, of course, at the very ground, it is the extraction of surplus value. But who owns the businesses is by gun. If you have few thugs with you, you go and take over cafes, you take over restaurants, you take over hotels, and then it's yours. Now, at the higher end, what happens is this. The government is appoints a steward to a company. They say, oh, your taxes are not well. So suddenly, a government-appointed steward comes in to govern the business. And soon, that business suddenly shifts to a foundation, they call it foundation, owned by Erdogan's son. So that goes in there. It becomes insolvent. They strip anything out of that corporation. And what happens? It disappears. But Erdogan's son and his foundation becomes billionaires. You know, these foundations come to United States. In Manhattan, in the smack right in the middle of Manhattan, they have erected a skyscraper with these foundation monies. Nobody can enter. It's supposed to belong to Turkey and the Turkish citizens. Nobody can enter it. Wow. They bought Muhammad Ali's estate. Turkey is buying Muhammad Ali's estate in the United States with these foundation monies.

0: So this is how the Musia. Now, Musia, I have to tell you, these guys are not your regular businessman as you would have it. You know, like you open a business, you take some profits, some you lose, some you win. No, these guys. Now, let's imagine, Thomas, that we go down to the deep south, okay? Deep south, the most racist, the most Bible thumping, the most prostitute using, the most whiskey drinking, the most corrupt people you can find in the most deepest places, and you bring him to Washington to rule the country. Well, Trump is kind of there, but so this is what has happened. And these guys are now the ruling capitalist class of Turkey. Now, these are, yes, of course, Erdogan uses Islam and his Muslim background to keep the lumpen proletariat at bay. But these businesses, I mean, they run over people in traffic. They do not see inside a police station to be questioned one day, 1 hour. They are set free. People who are, it's just a businessman. They get those, you know, the police sirens and the flashing lights. They get there to their cars. Nobody knows who gives it to them. So they don't even stop at traffic stops or police stops or anything like that. And they steal anything that's not nailed to the ground. They steal it openly. They just loot it and immediately take the money out. So many of them. Look, a ship was...
1: You're describing a gangster capitalism, yeah?
0: Exactly. Yeah, you named it. Exactly. Look, a ship bound for Turkey from Latin America on its way was caught by Italy. It had, I believe, 4 tons of cocaine in it. The name is there. Who's going to be delivered? The phone number is there. The address is there. Everything is there. You would think that even a you know, small investigation would happen, right? No. For like about 6 years now, there has not been a single investigation of this event. Who was it coming to? Many, many Turkish representatives of the parliament belonging to the National Action Party, the racist party that is now in coalition with the government, in the government. Their representatives were caught in Romania, in Bulgaria, in the borders carrying cocaine and drugs in the trunks of their cars. Just yesterday, Thomas, just yesterday, the general secretary's car of the Turkish radio broadcasting, radio TV broadcasting secretary's car was found with, you know, a huge amount of drugs in its trunk. So this is the way that capitalism is now working in this. Why? Because Musiad is the organization that was raised, and they know nothing but stealing, thief, corruption, everything. So this is the situation. And I'm not saying that this is only in Turkey, but capitalism in general has lost this ability to produce for markets and everything. This is grab it. If you don't grab it, somebody else will grab it and run it, capitalism. So that's where we are.
2: 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Some of Mehmet Bayram's work can be found at sendika.org, sendika.org, a Turkish language site with English translation available. 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And that concludes today's edition of Capitalism, Race, and Democracy. 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Today's program was produced by the Capitalism, Race, and Democracy Collective, with contributions from Steve Zeltzer, Anne Garrison, Thomas O'Rourke, and myself, Paulina Vasiliev. 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I've been your host, Paulina Vasiliev.

0: I'm Rick Smith, and this is Labor History in 2. On this day in labor history, the year was 1995. That was the day 2,500 pressmen, reporters, drivers, and clerks went out on strike against the Detroit News and the Free Press. Both newspapers had created a virtual monopoly in 1988 by merging their advertising and circulation departments into the Detroit Newspaper Association. Even as the DNA raked in record profits, they forced years of concessions, including wage freezes and layoffs. When the association implemented a merit pay raise system, the newspaper guild voted to strike. Five other unions, including CWA and the Teamsters, soon followed. The newspapers, however, were ready. Just before the strike, they cut off the dues checkoff. They also contracted with the company Alternative Workforce to provide scabs. They also hired private security guards from Huffmaster and Vance International to enforce the scab herding. A solid union boycott cut revenues for both newspapers. On August 19th, hundreds of strikers stopped scabbing until police attacked the picket lines, breaking arms, and arresting at least four. Then, on Labor Day weekend, thousands of strikers and supporters successfully repulsed police forces amassed from across the state to break up the picket lines. By mid-September, both newspapers were forced to airlift the Sunday edition until strike-breaking injunctions limited picket lines. Over 100 had been arrested over the course of several weeks. Unable to stop production, strikers gradually returned to work until the strike was finally called off in February of 1997. In his two-volume set, Workers in America, Robert Weir notes that many labor activists criticized strike tactics. They argued direct action to stop production should have been the priority rather than boycotts and political pressure. Once the strike ended, the DNA claimed all but a few had forfeited their jobs.
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0: your this is Democracy Now.
1: در پی تجاوزات با
2: Following U.S. attacks on areas in southern Iran early today, the Islamic Revolutionary Guard Corps said it had destroyed fuel storage tanks, Patriot air defense systems, and FPS systems at U.S. bases in Kuwait.
0: Iran and the United States continue trading strikes as tensions rise over control of the Strait of Hormuz. Iran says the strait is closed to traffic. President Trump has declared the ceasefire over. And Republican Senator Lindsey Graham of South Carolina dies at the age of 71. We'll speak with Jeremy Scahill of Dropsite News. Then armed Israeli settlers carrying U.S.-made M4 rifles detain Democratic Congress member Rohana in the occupied West Bank on Wednesday as he was visiting a Palestinian village destroyed by settlers.
3: They detain us. They block off the road. And then they call the IDF, and the IDF is on their side, not on the side of the Americans.
0: We'll be joined by the renowned Palestinian-American historian Rashid Khalidi on the occupied West Bank, as well as U.S. plans for a new embassy complex in Jerusalem. All that and more coming up. Welcome to Democracy Now!, democracynow.org, The War and Peace Report. I'm Amy Goodman. The United States is continuing to bombard Iran amidst an intensifying standoff over the Strait of Hormuz. On Sunday, U.S. Central Command said the U.S. had struck 140 targets in Iran. In retaliation, Iran's Revolutionary Guard said they had targeted U.S. military facilities in Bahrain, Qatar, Kuwait, Oman, and Jordan. The escalating attacks come after Iran announced the closure of the Strait of Hormuz and President Trump declared the ceasefire was over. On Sunday, UN Secretary General Antonio Guterres said he was, quote, deeply concerned by the serious escalation, unquote. He urged Iran and the United States to, quote, urgently resume negotiations and to address outstanding issues through diplomacy. We'll have more on Iran after headlines with Dropsite News Jeremy Scahill. In the occupied West Bank, armed Israeli settlers have carried out a number of attacks in recent days, targeting local Palestinians as well as foreign journalists and even a U.S. Congress member. On Wednesday, armed settlers carrying U.S.-made M4 rifles surrounded a van carrying Democratic Congress member Rohana, who was visiting a Palestinian village destroyed by settlers. Khanna said his delegation was blocked for about 90 minutes.
3: I'm certainly probably the first American politician who's been detained by the IDF and Israeli settlers. I mean, we were at a village that Israeli settlers had destroyed. They had destroyed the school. They had destroyed that village, and we were just looking at it. And these hoodlums come in with machine guns, an M4, an American-made machine gun, and they detain us. They block off the road. And then they call the IDF, and the IDF is on their side, not on the side of the Americans.
0: We'll speak with Rohana on Democracy Now! On Tuesday. In a separate incident Saturday, Israeli settlers armed with clubs, rocks, and a knife attacked a group of journalists, including CNN's Jeremy Diamond. One of the journalists posted video of the attack on Instagram.
4: Car.
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5: 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Watch out, watch out.
0: Israel reportedly arrested four individuals in the attack on the journalists. The incident occurred at the same location where a mob of settlers beat U.S. citizen 20-year-old Saif Musalet to death exactly a year ago. To date, no one has been arrested for the death of Musalet. Republican Senator Lindsey Graham of South Carolina has died at the age of 71 after what his office called a, quote, brief and sudden illness, unquote. For decades, Graham had been one of the most vocal supporters of war in Washington. Graham died just after returning from a visit to Ukraine, where he met with the Ukrainian President Volodymyr Zelensky. During the trip, Graham pushed for increased U.S. military support for Ukraine.
4: We have a magic moment in time here. In the coming months, if we do this right, increase Ukraine's lethality, get people to help us with Putin rather than propping him up, we can end this war.
0: Lindsey Graham was a leading backer of the U.S.-Israeli war on Iran, as well as a vocal supporter of the 2003 U.S. invasion of Iraq. He also pushed for a permanent occupation of Afghanistan and once called for a preemptive attack on North Korea. After Israel was accused of committing genocide in Gaza, Graham told the head of the International Criminal Court, quote, "This court is for Africa and thugs like Putin. It is not for democracies like Israel and the United States," unquote. Graham became a close ally of President Trump, but during his unsuccessful failed presidential run in 2016, Graham had this to say about Donald Trump.
6: He's a race-baiting, xenophobic, religious bigot. He doesn't represent my party. He doesn't represent the values that the men and women who wear the uniform are fighting for. And you know how you make America great again? Tell Donald Trump to go to hell.
0: South Carolina's Republican governor will now pick a replacement to serve out the rest of Senator Graham's term, which ends in January. Republicans will hold a special primary in August to pick a candidate to run in November. In other news from the Senate, Kentucky Republican Mitch McConnell has finally revealed details about why he's been hospitalized for the past month. In a statement, the 84-year-old McConnell said he fell on June 14th at home and became, quote, briefly unconscious. He later developed what he described as a mild case of pneumonia. McConnell also released a photograph from his hospital bed with his wife, Elaine Chao. McConnell's planning to retire at the end of his current term in January. With McConnell's absence and the death of Lindsey Graham, the Republicans have just 51 votes in the Senate for now. The Justice Department has subpoenaed four journalists at the New York Times after they reported President Trump's new Air Force One lacked key security features, including advanced anti-missile capabilities. The Boeing aircraft had been donated to Trump by Qatar and then refurbished. Trump flew on the plane last week to the NATO summit in Turkey, but then took the old Air Force One home due to security concerns. The Times reported subpoenas were issued to the reporters Julian Barnes, Eric Lipton, who just won Pulitzer Prize, Tyler Pager, and Eric Schmidt. The subpoenas were issued by Jay Clayton, the U.S. attorney in Manhattan, who was recently nominated by Trump to serve as director of national intelligence. Clayton's confirmation hearing is set for Wednesday. A lawyer for the New York Times said, quote, "This brazen act should be seen as nothing more than an attempt to prevent the public from knowing what is happening in their country by intimidating journalists from doing their jobs," unquote. The Committee to Protect Journalists head, Jody Ginsburg, said, quote, "The subpoenas are an extraordinary escalation in President Trump's efforts to threaten and intimidate independent news organizations and have a chilling effect on the work of journalists across the country," unquote. The New York Times has revealed U.S. Secretary of State Marco Rubio has become the de facto viceroy of Venezuela, effectively controlling Venezuela's finances, the distribution of its natural resources, and its government. Rubio's informal role began after U.S. forces attacked Venezuela in January and abducted the Venezuelan president, Nicolas Maduro, and his wife, Celia Flores. Maduro's former vice president, Delcy Rodriguez, has since served as Venezuela's acting president. But the Times reports Rubio has essentially been running Venezuela from afar, even controlling Rodriguez's public appearances and statements, as well as her governmental appointments. The Times likened Rubio's role to that of Paul Bremer, who was installed by George W. Bush to run Iraq after the 2003 U.S. invasion. In Europe, a group of scientists warned extreme heat led to 10,000 excess deaths in the last month. Germany recorded nearly 100 deaths by drowning. Over the weekend, wildfires raged in Spain, killing at least 12 people. It's one of the deadliest wildfires in the country's history. In Greece, authorities have urged residents in Greece's second largest city, Thessaloniki, to stay indoors and secure their windows and doors because of toxic smoke caused by a recycling plant engulfed by a wildfire. Meanwhile, in France, hundreds of firefighters are battling a wildfire south of Paris. A Trump-appointed federal judge has approved a request by the Justice Department to dismiss seditious conspiracy charges against five members of the far-right group, the Proud Boys, in connection with the January 6th insurrection. In his order, Judge Timothy Kelly said he did not agree with President Trump granting clemency to the rioters, but that he had no choice but to comply. After taking office, President Trump pardoned all of the nearly 1,600 rioters for taking part in the attack on the Capitol, which injured more than 100 police officers. Protests are continuing in Houston, Texas, after an ICE agent fatally shot Lorenzo Salgado Araujo, a 52-year-old Mexican father who'd lived in the United States for decades. He was shot after being stopped while driving to a construction site with three other men who were detained. Houston Police Chief Diaz is expected to meet with the FBI on Tuesday in an attempt to access evidence gathered by federal investigators. On Friday, the family of Lorenzo Salgado Araujo and lawmakers gathered to call for an independent investigation after eyewitnesses disputed claims made by ICE agents. Hugo Baldera Ibarra is a lawyer for the family.
7: After speaking with these men, I have no doubt that what they're saying is the truth. I know that these agents, the agency is going to try to cover it up. This is not the first time that it happens. This has become a pattern where ICE agents claim that they use their vehicle as a deadly weapon, that they tried to run over the agents, and the agents shot in self-defense. But all three of my clients reiterated that at no point was there ever an agent standing in front of the vehicle, nor was an agent ever placed in the line of danger. That is simply false, and I believe my clients are telling the truth.
0: We'll have more on this story later in the week. There have been protests of hundreds of people over the weekend in Houston. The Justice Department's investigating Yale's admissions practices for its medical school, law school, and undergraduate college. Now, Yale Law School's dean, Christina Rodriguez, and several other law school faculty members are urging Yale's leadership not to settle with the Trump administration, saying it would be damaging to the rule of law and would compromise Yale University's reputation. According to the Yale Daily News, the university's first settlement offer was rejected by the Trump administration. Yale has since offered a second proposal. Democratic Senator Richard Blumenthal of Connecticut said, quote, "As I've told top Yale officials, Trump's word means nothing. An agreement with these corrupt bullies is only an invitation to more law-breaking abuse," Senator Blumenthal said. In election news, a federal judge in Atlanta has rejected the Justice Department's subpoena seeking the names of election workers in Fulton County, Georgia, from the 2020 election. Judge William Ray wrote in his order, quote, "Such a large disclosure of information threatens to chill participation in future elections, which will surely impact Fulton County," unquote. President Trump continues to repeat the false claim he won the state of Georgia in the 2020 election, accusing Fulton County officials of so-called ballot fraud. It comes as President Trump is pushing Congress to pass the Save America Act, which would require proof of citizenship to register to vote and identification at the polls. Meanwhile, in Texas, the state's attorney general, Ken Paxton, has reportedly listed an address where he did not reside while voting in several elections during the last 2 years. This comes as Paxton has warned voters about misrepresenting their residence on election records. The president of PEN America, the novelist Dinah Mengestu, has resigned from his position in part because of an article published by the organization about Israeli and Jewish writers denouncing cultural boycotts. Mengestu said in an interview with the New York Times he didn't agree with the publication of the article because it could cast the Boycott, Divestment, and Sanctions, BDS movement, as discrimination instead of protected political speech. Mengestu said, quote, "We have the responsibility to be conscious and aware of how our work can impact and influence those debates, and especially if that means producing work that might actually restrict or limit or suppress what is constitutionally protected speech," unquote. In the email to the New York Times, PEN America said, quote, "PEN America has long opposed cultural and academic boycotts, but we have always drawn a clear line between disagreeing with a tactic and defending the right to use it," unquote. And civil rights leaders are backing an independent investigation into the mysterious death of Nolan Wells, an 18-year-old black college athlete whose body was found last week on a barrier island in Mississippi. Wells had taken a boat to the island with a group of white friends to celebrate the July 4th holiday. The friends say Wells chose to stay on the island when they returned home. Authorities say Wells may have accidentally drowned, but his family has questioned the official story, in part because Wells' cell phone was found not with his body, but in the possession of one of his friends who returned home. Wells' mother spoke at a news conference Friday.
8: Nolan is the kindest soul. He never met a stranger. He loved everybody. He didn't care if you were black, white, purple, green, looked like a marshmallow. Like, he just wanted everyone to be in peace with one another. He loved life, and God gave him this big heart, which always scared us. Me and his dad had conversations with him all the time, not just about the importance of understanding our history as black people, but also the importance of how you have to move in certain spaces.
0: The family of Nolan Wells is being represented by civil rights attorney Ben Crump, who also spoke at Friday's news conference.
9: It is because the family has distrust of the Mississippi law enforcement officials giving them a fair investigation where their black son ended up dead after going out on a boat with three young white men. The history of Mississippi is something that they don't just read about in books, but it's a lived experience for many black Americans.
0: And those are some of the headlines. This is Democracy Now!, democracynow.org, the War and Peace Report. When we come back, the United States is continuing to bombard Iran amidst an intensifying standoff over the Strait of Hormuz. We'll speak with DropSite News co-founder Jeremy Scahill. Stay with us.

0: Old Phone Died by Downhill Strugglers. This is Democracy Now!, democracynow.org, The War and Peace Report. I'm Amy Goodman. The United States is continuing to bombard Iran amidst an intensifying standoff over the Strait of Hormuz. On Sunday, U.S. Central Command said the U.S. had struck 140 targets in Iran. In retaliation, Iran's Revolutionary Guard said they had targeted U.S. military facilities in Bahrain and Kuwait, destroyed radar systems in Oman, and hit fuel tanks and ammunition depots at Prince Hassan Air Base in Jordan. The escalating attacks come after Iran announced the closure of the Strait of Hormuz and President Trump declared the ceasefire over. On Monday, Iran's foreign minister said the United States had violated various parts of the MOU, the Memorandum of Understanding, since the ceasefire began, including regarding control of the Strait of Hormuz.
1: Under Article 5 of the Memorandum of Understanding, our effort was to work with Oman to establish a mechanism to ensure the safe passage of ships through the Strait of Hormuz. Unfortunately, this did not materialize because of overt and covert U.S. pressure on Oman.
0: Meanwhile, the United States is claiming Iran had violated the MOU. This is the U.S. ambassador to NATO, Matthew Whitaker, on Fox News Sunday.
2: Commercial shipping can't be terrorized in the Strait of Hormuz. And obviously the memorandum of understanding between the parties was always performance-based, and that President Trump, if shipping is attacked or if the Iranians want to act belligerent, then he will respond with overwhelming force.
0: For more, we're joined by investigative journalist Jeremy Scahill, co-founder of DropSite News. He's been closely following the negotiations. Thanks so much for joining us again, Jeremy. As the U.S. hits missile and defense systems and paramilitary revolutionary guard boats in a new round of attacks, and Iran retaliates by hitting, quote, additional enemy bases in the region, is this an escalation?
3: No, without question, it's an escalation. In fact, Donald Trump, quite bluntly, multiple times over the past few days, said that the ceasefire is over. He also implied that the memorandum of understanding that was signed between the United States and Iran was effectively dead in the water. But then he backtracked from that and falsely claimed that the Iranians were, again, begging him to talk. This has been a recurring narrative where Trump, for reasons that have to do with market manipulation or wishful thinking, promotes to the public the idea that the Iranians are somehow just sitting in Tehran begging Donald Trump to come back to the table, when reality paints a very different picture. Let's back up and summarize what's happened here. On February 28th, based on a combination of tainted Israeli intelligence, wishful thinking, imperial hubris, and a belief that the United States can use its military to achieve any objective around the world, Donald Trump, for the first time since the Islamic Revolution in 1979, stood as the American president that openly vowed to wage a war of regime change against Iran using military means. The Iranian government had said for months leading up to that February 28th initiation of this war that it was not going to just calibrate its response and engage in back-channel communications with the United States when it decided to attack U.S. military sites in the region. Because prior to this February 28th war, Iran had tried to have its responses to the U.S. and Israeli attacking it be proportionate and aimed at not spurring or sparking a bigger war. This time they said they weren't going to do that. And for weeks on end, the Iranians fought back not one, but two nuclear powers. Pete Hegseth and other American officials, including Donald Trump, were every day proclaiming that the Iranian ballistic missile capability had been overwhelmingly wiped out, that its drone capability had been overwhelmingly wiped out, that the Iranians were begging Donald Trump to make a deal. And all of that was just one massive lie. And so what happened is that Donald Trump was facing a very severe crisis with his quagmire. And what he did is engage in a memorandum of understanding that quite overwhelmingly favored the Iranian position. And I think what we witnessed here was that Trump did this because he felt like we'll let the Iranians think they're getting away with it, but we have no intention of actually abiding by the terms of this memorandum of understanding. That's why you immediately saw the United States try to open a parallel track in Lebanon. Lebanon was supposed to be party to this agreement that the United States signed. And instead, what the US and Israel have tried to do is to co-opt the Lebanese government to have its armed forces serve as an Israeli US directed and backed counterterrorism, quote unquote, force that is responsible for dismantling and disarming Hezbollah. And in fact, that framework that they thrust upon the Lebanese government allows the Israelis to remain indefinitely in southern Lebanon. The other aspect of this, Amy, is the situation in the Strait of Hormuz. There is no question, objectively speaking, that it's the United States that's been violating the terms of this agreement. It is quite explicit that Iran is supposed to have managing authority of the Strait of Hormuz, that it had deferred imposing any kind of fees for a 60-day period, and that a long-term solution was going to be the result of bilateral negotiations between the Islamic Republic of Iran and the Sultanate of Oman, the two literal states in the Strait of Hormuz. And what Donald Trump and the United States tried to do was say, well, we're going to now cut a side deal with Oman, and we're going to open this other corridor. And yeah, the Iranians can be in charge of this small slice of the Strait of Hormuz that happens to be just off their coast, but we're actually going to have unrestricted access that completely obviates or eliminates any kind of Iranian management. And the Iranians have made clear that they're not going to accept this. And so the broader narrative is somehow that Iran wakes up one day and decides to just start attacking vessels in the Strait of Hormuz. From the Iranian perspective, the United States is in systematic violation of multiple terms of the Memorandum of Understanding. You know, I spoke over the weekend to a senior Iranian official who said that what the United States and the Trump administration did over the past few days was to engage in a psychological operation using prominent media organizations in the United States, specifically Axios and CBS. The stories that were pushed by the White House was that Iranian officials had somehow come to Trump and confessed to him that these strikes on these vessels in the Strait of Hormuz were the result of a rogue faction of the IRGC, and that it doesn't represent the policy of Iran, and that the Iranians plan to make some announcement with the Omanis that they're going to allow an opening of an alternative corridor that's not going to be under Iranian control. And the Iranians told me, and these are Iranian officials that are directly involved with these negotiations, that all of this was just a concoction of the United States. And then, in fact, the Omani government, which, by the way, Trump threatened to wipe the state of Oman off the map not that many weeks ago, that Oman has enormous pressure being put on it by the United States. And so, you know, Iran typically has good relations with Oman, but I think it's notable that in the response, the retaliatory strikes that Iran launched over the past couple of days, against U.S. military bases in Kuwait, in Bahrain, in Jordan, they also struck targets inside of Oman. Now, you know, the Pentagon is often very secretive throughout Democratic and Republican administrations. But what we've seen under the Trump administration is that U.S. CENTCOM, Central Command, and the Pentagon at large have concealed the impact of Iranian strikes, in some cases entirely. We don't know the facts to this day of certain things that happened in the first days of this war in terms of U.S. damages taken in the region, but also slow walking any public revelations. The Iranians are claiming that they struck a number of key strategic drone facilities and missile launch sites in the Persian Gulf. And so in summary, what I would say is that Trump, I think, has dramatically underestimated the Iranians from the very beginning. He's engaged in imperial hubris, wishful thinking. He certainly is announcing that this ceasefire is blown up. But the reality at the end of the day is that Iran is not going to capitulate. Trump is used to his bullying tactics working on a domestic political level, certainly within the Republican Party, but also on a global level in other deals that he's pushed through. He engages in blackmail, bribery, coaxing, and lying, and most of all, threats of force to try to achieve his agenda. Look what he's done with NATO countries. So the Iranians are really the first major power that has stood up to Trump and said two things. We're not going to give you some kind of fake victory narrative, just so, you know, all this stuff that goes on behind the scenes is they say to the Iranians, and I get this from Iranian sources, just give Trump this, you know, just toss him this chip and everything is going to be okay. And the Iranians are saying, no, we're not going to do that. Quite to the contrary, the Iranians have shown that they are willing to face the prospect of Trump re-escalating this to a dramatic degree because they believe that they won this war on a tactical level and that they don't need to concede anything to Donald Trump.
0: This is the U.S. ambassador to NATO, Matthew Whitaker, telling CNN's Jake Tapper on Sunday that President Trump's a peacemaker and Iran is controlled by a bunch of crazy people.
2: Jake, and he wants a deal with Iran. He wants to make sure that they never have a nuclear weapon, that they join the world as a contributor and a normalized country. But right now, it's, as President Trump has said, and Marco Rubio has also stated, this country is controlled by a bunch of crazy people. And ultimately, they're going to have to understand the United States is very serious about this and will continue to be clear-eyed on the threats.
0: So that's U.S. Ambassador NATO Matthew Whitaker, Jeremy.
3: Well, as I've talked about on this program before, the Iranians some weeks ago started enlisting the services of senior psychologists to help them, help the Iranian negotiators in their communications to Donald Trump, because they think that he is clinically mentally ill, that they're dealing with a sociopathic, erratic individual. And I think just objectively, anyone who witnesses the public conduct of Donald Trump and then compares it to the quite, whatever you think about the Islamic Republic of Iran's politics, its internal policies, you can't argue that it's not a set of rational actors with institutions that operate in a quite predictable manner. The Iranians have a track record during this war of saying what they mean and then doing what they've said. Donald Trump is all over the map. He has multiple times threatened to bomb a multi-millennia old civilization. He threatened to wipe out an American ally, Oman, the premier multi-decade mediator between the United States and Iran on the nuclear issue. Donald Trump is functioning as a toddler throwing a tantrum and then some incredibly dangerous warmonger in the world, where he's raising the specter of wiping out entire civilizations, of bombing the clearly identified civilian infrastructure of countries. So I would say at the end of the day, what I think kind of captures the essence of this is when we've had negotiations between the United States and Iran, the Iranians have showed up with a team of people, most of whom have PhDs and are subject area experts. Donald Trump, with the exception of J.D. Vance, sends people that overwhelmingly are showing up with last week's golf scores and their investment portfolios. And so I think the situation that we find ourselves in right now is that Donald Trump is again throwing this tantrum. He's threatening all sorts of things. He's saying that the deal is off. My understanding from Iranian officials is that the mediators are saying that he really does want an off ramp in this. He doesn't know how to handle it. He can't fabricate a victory narrative. And they're asking the Iranians to help in that effort. And I just don't see the Iranians doing it. I think they're going to remain entrenched in their position that it's the United States that needs to de-escalate, and that Iran has discovered, and it's known this for years, but it never deployed it, that a weapon more powerful in many ways than a nuclear weapon in the hands of the Iranian state is their ability to impact the global economy by their management and domination of the Strait of Hormuz.
0: Jeremy, before we talk about the death of South Carolina Senator Lindsey Graham, I just want to ask you very quickly about the Justice Department subpoenaing four journalists at the New York Times, delivering these subpoenas to their homes on Friday night after they reported President Trump's new Air Force One lacked key security features, including advanced anti-missile capabilities. This is the Boeing aircraft donated to Trump by Qatar, which he's taking with him after he leaves, says it'll be at the Trump Presidential Library. He flew the plane to NATO, but didn't fly it back. He took the Air Force One home due to security concerns. Now, a number of news organizations have reported this, but the Times has been subpoenaed, and very interestingly, subpoenaed by Jay Clayton, the U.S. attorney here in Manhattan, who's been nominated by Trump to serve as director of national intelligence. His confirmation hearing is on Wednesday. Jeremy.
3: You know, I mean, what we're seeing here is an escalating war against journalists. I mean, we of course saw this under President Bush, President Obama, the use. It's like the equivalent, the journalistic or free speech equivalent of putting out a hit on the free press. That's really what we're witnessing here. You know, today they come for the New York Times, and tomorrow they're going to come for other news organizations and other journalists. I mean, we are facing a very dire threat to press freedom under President Donald Trump right now. There's no question about it, Amy.
0: Jeremy, we also want to ask you about the sudden passing of Republican Senator Lindsey Graham of South Carolina, who's died at the age of 71 after what his office called a brief and sudden illness. Graham was one of the most prominent supporters of war, and especially the U.S.-Israeli war on Iran. He died just after returning from a visit in Ukraine with President Volodymyr Zelensky. During that trip, Graham pushed for increased U.S. military support for Ukraine.
4: The United States not only recognizes Jerusalem as the eternal, indigenous, and forever capital of the Jewish people, but also that the United States says that we're going to do something about it, not just by recognizing it openly and verbally.
5: We have a magic moment in time here. In the coming months, if we do this right, increase Ukraine's lethality, get people to help us with Putin rather than propping him up, we can end this war.
0: The beginning of that thought was Mike Huckabee talking about what we're going to talk about in our next segment. But that last voice was that of Lindsey Graham, leading backer of the U.S.-Israeli war on Iran, as well as a vocal supporter of the 2003 U.S. invasion of Iraq. Also pushed for a permanent occupation of Afghanistan and once called for a preemptive attack on North Korea. After Israel was accused of committing genocide in Gaza, Graham told the head of the International Criminal Court, quote, "This court is for Africa and thugs like Putin. It's not for democracies like Israel and the United States," Graham said. He became a close ally of President Trump, but during his unsuccessful presidential run in 2016, Graham had this to say about Trump.
6: He's a race-baiting, xenophobic, religious bigot. He doesn't represent my party. He doesn't represent the values that the men and women who wear the uniform are fighting for. And you know how you make America great again? Tell Donald Trump to go to hell.
0: So South Carolina's Republican governor will now pick a replacement to serve out the rest of Senator Graham's term, which ends in January. Republicans will hold a special primary in August to pick a candidate to run in November. Jeremy, talk about the significance of this moment, the sudden death of South Carolina Senator Lindsey Graham.
3: Well, the first thing I'll say is that, you know, Lindsey Graham got his dying wish. He said he was going to be with Israel until his dying day, and he certainly was. He was one of the most passionate supporters of the most violent atrocities unleashed by the Israeli government on the people of Palestine, specifically during the Gaza genocide. He also was one of the major advocates of Donald Trump waging this war against Iran, said it was going to be some of the best money that America had ever spent and that the United States was going to make so much money because of this war. What I would say is that since 9/11 in particular, Lindsey Graham has emerged as a man who was never able to leave the Cold War behind. His worldview was very much shaped by this sort of public projection of the idea that there were communists hiding under, you know, every rock and stone and inside of every closet waiting to pop out and destroy, you know, the American pie and American greatness. And in many ways, he sort of relegated him to a somewhat inconsequential footnote in history because he was so predictably and cartoonishly slavish to the agenda of America as an imperial force in the world. You know, he never met a war of aggression that he didn't passionately back. You know, he was a judge advocate general, a military lawyer, and he often wielded that as though he was sort of the leading American expert in the U.S. Congress on military law. And yet he engaged in a legal analysis that was aimed at actually subverting the idea of any kind of democratic process when it comes to the justice system for instance, enemy combatants or people that were kidnapped as part of the CIA's kidnap and torture program after 9/11. He was one of the most serious backers of the fraudulent narrative that led to the U.S. invasion and occupation of Iraq. And I say he's an inconsequential footnote because, you don't need to know much about Lindsey Graham, the specifics of Lindsey Graham's career, because they're not notable for much of anything except the fact that you could always rely on him to support the most destructive policies of a worldview that says that the entire world is filled with nails and America's hammer needs to run around the world finding all of those nails to hammer. I would say that his legacy is that he has sent a message to the rest of the world because of his policies, his perspective, and those like him in the U.S. Congress and in American politics, that the United States will never learn from its mistakes, that imperial hubris is actually the brand of the United States. The fact that he ranted against Donald Trump when he was a candidate and then became one of the most loyal little poodles of Donald Trump's agenda says everything you need to know about Lindsey Graham. But as I said, he got his dying wish. He went down with his slavish dedication to Israel over the interests of the United States and the rest of the world.
0: Jeremy Scahill, co-founder of DropSite News. Coming up, armed Israeli settlers carrying U.S.-made M4 rifles detained Congressmember Ro Khanna in the occupied West Bank on Wednesday. They also, another group, attacked a CNN crew. We'll speak to the renowned Palestinian-American scholar Rashid Khalidi. Stay with us.

0: stages by Minneapolis jazz musician and songwriter Sophia Schorey. This is Democracy Now!, democracynow.org. I'm Amy Goodman. We turn now to the occupied West Bank, where armed Israeli settlers have carried out a number of attacks in recent days targeting local Palestinians, as well as foreign journalists and even a U.S. congressman. On Wednesday, armed Israeli settlers carrying U.S.-made M4 assault rifles surrounded a van carrying Democratic Congressmember Rohana, who was visiting a Palestinian village that had been destroyed by settlers. Khanna said his delegation was blocked for about 90 minutes.
1: Never really gotten to meet Palestinians and seen the occupation from the eyes of Palestinians. And it was important to me to have an uncurated, extensive look at the human toll of occupation. I'm certainly probably the first American politician who's been detained by the IDF and Israeli settlers. I mean, we were at a village that Israeli settlers had destroyed. They had destroyed the school. They had destroyed that village, and we were just looking at it. And these hoodlums come in with machine guns, an M4, an American-made machine gun, and they detain us. They block off the road. And then they call the IDF, and the IDF is on their side, not on the side of the Americans. I saw the arrogance in the eyes of those settlers, 21 and 22-year-olds with guns, laughing that they had detained us. The arrogance of those young IDF soldiers that my tax dollars are funding, having no respect for the fact that they were detaining Americans.
0: Congressmember Rokana will join us on Democracy Now! Tomorrow, Tuesday. But in a separate incident Saturday, Israeli settlers armed with clubs, rocks, and a knife attacked a group of journalists, including CNN's Jeremy Diamond. Four settlers have been reportedly detained for their alleged involvement in the attack. One of the journalists posted video of the attack on Instagram.
2: No, no, no, he's going to go, car.
3: Go, drop.
2: No, no,
3: no. Run, run. Move, no. Move.
0: The incident occurred at the same location where a mob of Israeli settlers beat the Palestinian American Saif Musalat to death a year earlier. To date, no one's been arrested for Saif's killing. He was 20 years old. He was born in Florida. According to the Israeli human rights group B'Tselem, Israel's killed over 1,000 Palestinians in the occupied West Bank since October 2023, including more than 200 children and teenagers. This all comes as the U.S. and Israel earlier this month signed a deal allocating land for a permanent U.S. embassy in West Jerusalem years after a temporary compound was established during Trump's first term in office. For decades, a group of Palestinian families have pleaded with the U.S. government to reconsider the embassy's location, saying the land where the embassy will stand in an area known as Allenby Compound was unlawfully taken from them. For more on all of this, we go to France, where we're joined by Rashid Khalidi, the Edward Said Professor Emeritus of Modern Arab Studies at Columbia University, author of a number of books, including The 100 Years War in Palestine. Professor Khalidi, thanks so much for being with us. Start off by responding to these most recent attacks that we know, because this is a U.S. Congress member. You've got CNN attacked, but again, on the same site as a Palestinian American a year ago.
4: Well, this is one of many Israeli attacks on Americans. In the past, there have been repeated attacks on Palestinian Americans who have been detained, who have been brutalized, and in the case you mentioned, murdered. It's not at all surprising that this should extend to the detention for 90 minutes of a U.S. congressperson. The contempt with which Israel has treated the United States over many, many years, And the unwillingness of American administrations, one after another, to do anything about these infringements on Palestinian rights. I'm talking about human rights. I'm talking about property rights. I'm talking about the right to life. Is truly disgraceful. The administration has, in fact, come out with a statement in which one of its flacks, I think a man named Gorka, has actually attacked Congressman Khanna, rather than saying something about the Israeli settler thugs and the Israeli army personnel who actually detained a U.S. congressman. But typical, frankly, of the way in which the U.S. government has related to these constant infringements on Palestinian rights, whether Palestinians under occupation or Palestinian Americans living in the occupied West Bank.
0: And the whole story of Saif, the young American from Florida, Palestinian American, who was killed there a year ago to the day when the CNN crew was attacked?
4: I mean, Israel's been killing American citizens for many, many years. You can go back to the attack on the USS Liberty in 1967. You can go back to the murder of the journalist Shireen Abu Ali. You can go back to the killing of an old man in a village near Jerusalem, actually near Ramallah, by the Israeli army. They tied him up, they left him in the cold, he died of exposure. Well, this happens all the time without any response from the Israeli government. They claim that they're investigating. The investigations never lead to prosecution or conviction, if there even is an investigation. And the U.S. government just merrily goes along funding these atrocities against American citizens, not to speak of atrocities against Palestinians who don't happen to be American citizens. All of this is being done with our tax dollars and with the protection of the U.S. government in international instances like the Security Council, where the U.N. issues, where the United States issues veto after veto after veto to protect Israel.
0: You know, it's interesting, Rashid, you talked about Sebastian Gorka, Trump's deputy assistant to the president, senior director for counterterrorism, who advised Trump in his first term, but was pushed out after The Forward, the newspaper, revealed he once had ties to a Hungarian far-right Nazi-allied group and that he supported an anti-Semitic and racist paramilitary militia in Hungary while he served as a Hungarian politician, Professor Halliday.
4: Right. Right. I mean, I think the links of this administration to the far right are no surprise to anybody. From the Charlottesville demonstration, where the demonstrators chanted, "Jews will not replace us," about which Trump at the time said there were good people on both sides, to the appointment of a person like Gorka and many, many others. None of this should be a surprise. All of them happen to be, in addition to their right-wing and in some cases like Gorka, neo-fascist orientation, blindly supportive of Israel. And

0: those two things are increasingly going together. The love of Bibi Netanyahu and his government for the now defeated government of Orban in Hungary is just one example of the way in which Israel is getting together with some of the, it's long been doing this, but has been getting together with some of the most noxious governments on earth.
1: This is U.S. Ambassador to Israel Mike Huckabee speaking earlier this month about establishing the embassy in Jerusalem.
2: The United States not only recognizes Jerusalem as the eternal, indigenous, and forever capital of the Jewish people, but also that the United States says that we're going to do something about it, not just by recognizing it openly and verbally, but we're going to plant our flag, our American flag, on the soil of Jerusalem for a permanent and a brand new embassy compound that will serve as our mothership of diplomatic activities here in Israel.
1: So that's the U.S. Ambassador to Israel, Mike Huckabee. Can you talk about this agreement that was signed, Rashid, between the U.S. and Israel right before U.S. Independence Day? I think it was July 1st. The U.S. Right. building its embassy in Jerusalem on land. Talk about who owns that land.
0: A large number of Palestinians own that land as private property or as waqf, inalienable Islamic endowments, including my own family, dozens of Jerusalem families, including dozens of U.S. citizens. So here we have the U.S. government signing an agreement with the Israeli government to lease land that the Israeli government has no right to which we have title, we and many other families have title, in order to establish an illegal embassy in Jerusalem, which is in violation of repeated UN Security Council resolutions. The United States should not have an embassy in Jerusalem in the first place. And to call it the internal, indigenous, and forever capital of Israel doesn't change international law. That's a violation of international law. It's also a violation of the property rights of the Palestinians, whose ownership of this land is attested right up to the end of the British mandate, when many members of these families were receiving rent from the British government, which had established a military compound there, the Allenby compound or the Allenby barracks. So these families had repeatedly brought to the attention of previous American administrations the fact that this is our land. Israel has no right to it. The United States has no right to lease it from Israel. And right up until the Biden administration, there was a reluctance on the part of American governments, in spite of their unlimited support for Israel, to take this step because it involved the United States leasing land that belonged to, among other things, American citizens. The private property, in other words, of Americans was being stolen by another government and then leased to the United States for use as an embassy. We learned through a Freedom of Information requests that under Biden, the State Department was considering the claims of the heirs to the owners of these properties back in 1948, including myself and my family and many, many other Jerusalem families, including, I repeat, multiple U.S. citizens, as well as Canadian, European, and other citizens. And they were worried, clearly, about these Palestinian property claims, which are justified. I mean, we have done an enormous amount of research. We've gone through Ottoman, British, Israeli, Jordanian, Islamic court files, and we've proven beyond a shadow of a doubt in materials that we submitted again and again to the U.S. government, going back to the 1990s, that this is our land. Israel has no right to lease it to the United States. The United States has no right to lease it from Israel. We intend the heirs of the property owners back in 1948 intend to submit an updated request to the administration to explain why they have pivoted away from the hesitation of the Biden administration right up to the end of its term to go ahead with the lease of this property.
1: And can you talk about the Mamila Cemetery, one of the two oldest Muslim burial sites in Jerusalem?
0: Certainly. Another case of Israel trampling all over, in this case, one of the most sacred and holy sites to Muslims. This is a cemetery that was established probably in the 12th century. It includes warriors who fought with Salah ad-Din, Saladin, against the Crusaders. It includes members of almost every old Jerusalem family, including my own. Many, many of my ancestors are buried in that cemetery. And it has been chipped away at

0: in Jerusalem is repeatedly desecrated. Not a word, not a peep. So yeah, we have on the one hand this embassy issue, stolen land being leased by Israel to the United States. And we have on the other hand a case of one of the oldest Muslim cemeteries in the world, and one of the two oldest in Jerusalem, being systematically desecrated over many, many decades. And what is apparently being planned is yet another desecration. In both of these cases, the heirs are going to do something. That's to say, in this case, the descendants of people buried in the cemetery are going to do something. We brought suit in Israel, and the Supreme Court did nothing. The Israeli Supreme Court. We're going to examine what our options are as far as this latest desecration of the Mamilla Cemetery, just as the heirs to the Allenby Barracks property, which Huckabee, whom many of us call the Israeli ambassador to Israel, he's so deeply committed to the every fabrication that Israel puts out, indigenous, eternal, forever capital, all of these phrases that are churned out by the Israeli propaganda machine come tripping off his lips. So we're gonna examine our options, and we will certainly submit a request to the administration to look into this.
1: Rashid, if you could end by talking about the shifting views on Israel in the United States, this poll that just came out showing Mahmoud Mamdani, showing Mayor Zoran Mamdani here in New York, something like 44% popularity ratings compared to Netanyahu at 32%. And the shifting views of American Jews. The most recent Rahm Emanuel, former mayor of Chicago, where you also were a professor and chief of staff of President Obama, giving a speech at University of Tel Aviv talking about Israel as a pariah nation.
0: Right. Well, I think there's been a seismic shift in American views of Israel over the past 4 or 5 years. It was the biggest part of this shift was obviously triggered by the live stream genocide in Gaza. The fact that people were able to see with their own eyes what was actually happening instead of the carefully curated lying description that the Israeli government fed to complacent American journalists who repeated it verbatim on CNN and in the New York Times and in other mainstream media. People were seeing for themselves that the lying liars of the mainstream media were not telling the truth, and that what was happening was the slaughter of innocent civilians. And this has just shifted the views, not just of ordinary Americans.
1: Rashid.
0: Pardon me?
1: We have 5 seconds.
0: It's shifted the views of everybody, Jewish community, young people, old people, even young Republicans.
1: Well, I want to thank you, Rashid Khalidi, so much for joining us. Edward Said, Professor Emeritus of Modern Arab Studies at Columbia University, author of a number of books, including The 100 Years War on Palestine. I'll be appearing virtually tonight in Montreal, Canada, at the Q&A following the screening of Democracy Now! About Democracy Now! Steal the story, please.
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3: From across the nation and around the world, for Pacifica Headlines, I'm Jesse Lent. Fighter jets take off from an American aircraft carrier on Saturday in footage shared yesterday by U.S. Central Command. According to the news outlet Axios, the U.S. military launched a new round of strikes against Iranian targets near the Strait of Hormuz on Saturday in response to a missile attack from Iran's Islamic Revolutionary Guard Corps, or IRGC, that left a commercial cargo ship badly damaged. U.S. Central Command said the U.S. military struck dozens of targets at multiple locations with precision munitions to degrade Iran's ability to continue attacking international shipping flowing through the Strait of Hormuz. Al Jazeera reports that Iran responded by launching drones and missiles at Bahrain, Kuwait, Oman, Jordan, and Qatar, and on ships in the Strait of Hormuz. U.S. officials had demanded on Friday that Iran publicly guarantee safe passage through the strait. Instead, the IRGC struck another commercial vessel on Sunday and declared the strait, quote, closed until further notice. The U.S. and Iran are nearly at the halfway point of a 60-day memorandum of understanding struck between the two countries last month. But the temporary ceasefire has devolved into a series of back-and-forth attacks, mainly surrounding the safety of vessels passing through the Strait of Hormuz, a channel in the territorial waters of Iran and Oman, through which roughly 20% of the world's oil supply travels. A return to full-scale hostilities would have catastrophic consequences, United Nations Secretary General Antonio Guterres said in a statement. Al Jazeera reports that the deputy governor of Isfahan province says one person was killed in a U.S. attack on a military base in the city of Nayin. Seven people were injured. One person was killed and four others wounded in a U.S. strike on an agricultural water pumping station in Mashar. The BBC reports that no commercial vessels have crossed the Strait of Hormuz since yesterday evening, according to ship tracking data. A new study from Imperial College London, the Met Office, and the London School of Hygiene and Tropical Medicine reports that more than 2,700 people may have died from heat-related causes in England and Wales during sweltering weather in May and June. The study estimates that roughly 550 people died as a result of the heat between the 21st and 29th of May, and nearly 2,200 people died between June 18th and 28th in England and Wales, during England's warmest June ever recorded. European countries reported more than 10,000 excess deaths during the record-breaking heat wave that engulfed the west of the continent last month. The vast majority of the deaths, more than 9,000, were from people 65 years old or older, according to data published by Euromomo, a network backed by the European Center for Disease Prevention and Control and the World Health Organization. Floods and landslides triggered by days of torrential monsoon rains have killed at least 44 people in southeastern Bangladesh and left over a million people stranded, according to Reuters. Jinu Barua spoke to the news agency just after returning to her home, which floodwaters had rendered uninhabitable.
4: Floodwater washed away most of my belongings. I managed to get a few things out with me. The rest was gone or damaged by the water.
3: Lindsey Graham, a four-term Republican senator from South Carolina, who despite making strong statements denouncing President Donald Trump when they were both running in the 2016 Republican presidential primary, became a staunch ally of the president, died on Saturday evening at the age of 71. President Trump told Kristen Welker on Meet the Press yesterday that Graham was a, quote, tough cookie, crediting his scathing admonishment of senators opposing Supreme Court Justice Brett Kavanaugh during his 2018 confirmation hearings and saying Kavanaugh may not have been confirmed without Graham's help. The late senator's office announced the death in a statement early Sunday, saying he had died from a, quote, brief and sudden illness. Graham had returned to Washington earlier on Saturday from a trip to Ukraine. According to recordings of dispatcher calls obtained by the New York Times, emergency workers responded late Saturday to a call about a person experiencing chest pains at the senator's Capitol Hill address. The president recalled the last time he spoke to Graham on Saturday, apparently moments before the late senator died.
5: Other than being tired, he was fine. And so it had to be something like that, that would just be a quick end. And maybe that's not the worst way to go.
3: Those are the latest Pacifica headlines for the Pacifica Network. I'm Jesse Lent.
6: Airing on Asheville FM in Asheville, this is the Final Straw Radio. This week you'll hear an interview with Padraig Og O'Rourke about the June 2026 anti-immigrant pogroms in Belfast, a bit about the sectarian legacy they operate in, anti-immigrant riots in the north and south of Ireland, overlaps with fascist organizing locally and abroad, as well as anti-fascism and how it relates to Irish republicanism. We invite you to check out the list of books written and edited by Padraig and recent interviews that he's conducted, which are linked in the show notes. And if you're listening to the radio edition, you can find a longer version at our website or by subscribing to our podcast via the links at tfsr.media. Great. So we're speaking with Padraig Og O'Rourke, author of multiple books relating to Irish history, most recently Burn Them Out, A History of Fascism in the Far Right in Ireland. Thank you so much for talking with me, Padraig.
7: No problem, Burs.
6: So this conversation follows in the aftermath of the June 2026 anti-immigrant pogroms following an alleged knife attack by a Sudanese immigrant on his neighbor, Stephen Ogilvy in Belfast. I was hoping that we could speak a bit about some of the anger, the motivations, and the actors at the center of these activities of the pogroms, and something about the connections and influences that they have across borders and identities. First up, would you describe the events that happened in June?
7: Yeah, well, about 3 weeks ago, a 44-year-old man, Stephen Ogilvy, who is a native of the north from Belfast, he's, I understand, has some learning difficulties. He was attacked near his home in Kinnard Avenue in North Belfast by a man called Hadi Alodid, who is a 30-year-old Sudanese immigrant. And Alodid stabbed Ogilvy, knocked him to the ground, and then kind of straddled his torso, sat in his chest as he repeatedly continued stabbing him in a very frenzied attack. It's understood that the two men knew each other, possibly lived either in the same building or in the same area. It was a, you know, brutal attack. Ogilvy lost his left eye and he suffered stab wounds to his head, face and back. Ogilvy was rescued by a local man, Matthew McTiernan, who beat Alodid with a hurley. Just to explain, for those of you not familiar with Gaelic Irish sports, it's kind of like a field hockey stick. It's this ancient Irish game we play. But anyway, so the attacker was beaten by, you know, an oncomer with this stick. He was arrested after police arrived at the scene, and he's currently in prison awaiting trial on a charge of attempted murder. Mr. Ogilvy survived the attack. He was rushed to hospital, and he was initially in intensive care. Glad to say that he's now in recovery, is in a regular ward and is in stable condition. Now, what has brought this to international attention is that the attack was filmed by onlookers and posted online. The first thing I have to say about that is I'd question anyone who stands around filming an attack instead of trying to either phone the police or intervene themselves. But anyway, the imagery of a black man kneeling over his white victim and striking his head, face repeatedly with a knife was obviously very graphic, and this went online and was almost instantly picked up on social media by, now there were a lot of sensationalist reports in the beginning, specifically claiming that the man had been beheaded and that this was a terrorist attack related to Islamic extremism. It was also said that Alodid was Somalian or that he was an illegal immigrant. In fact, Ogilvy is, you know, still alive, so clearly he wasn't beheaded, despite the fact that certain right-wing media groups in Ireland have reported, you know, man beheaded in Belfast. And the PSNI have said that the Police Service of Northern Ireland have said that this is not terror-related. Alodid had, again, was not Somalian, he was Sudanese. He had been given refugee status by the British government in 2023, so he was not an illegal immigrant. And basically, following the attack, inflammatory rhetoric was put out by far-right actors and British politicians in particular. The north of Ireland, Northern Ireland, depending on your politics, is obviously constitutionally still part of the UK, the United Kingdom. And activists including Tommy Tennames, Tommy Robinson, Stephen Yaxley-Lennon, whatever he calls himself this week, Rupert Lowe, who is the leader of Restore Britain, who would be even more right-wing or far-right than Nigel Farage, put out a lot of statements, you know, talking about this on Elon Musk's X network. And for reference, Elon Musk's X, or formerly Twitter, have their European HQ in Dublin. But the Irish government doesn't seem to do much about controlling misinformation or disinformation they spread. In fairness to Mr. Ogilvy's family, you know, they were very dignified. They appealed for calm and stated, quote, "We do not want this terrible tragedy to be used to divide people or fuel hostility. Do not do this in the name of our loved one, as we do not share the same values as those rioting," end quote. The rioting resulted basically, you had a similar case, the murder of Henry Nowak in England the previous week. He was a white man who was killed, was stabbed by a Sikh. And you had, again, the family of Mr. Nowak in England had appealed for calm and it was ignored. And rioting involving far-right agitators broke out in Britain, but also in Belfast as well. And basically, that's the background to what happened and how it's hit international attention.
6: My understanding is over the years, there's been a lot of complaints from within Ireland about tax status of these large international tech corporations that have connections to the US getting kind of a free ride. Is X kind of riding on that same bubble? Yeah,
7: absolutely. Basically, I think somebody previously described it as leprechaun economics. You have the likes of Apple, you have the likes of X, Meta or Facebook, all have their European headquarters here. And basically they're doing it because they have to pay very, very, very low amounts of tax, about 2% corporate tax rate. And like normally when I'm engaged in podcasts, talking to people from across the Atlantic, you know, in America, you're lucky that you have your First Amendment and you can be very liberal in what you say. I have the 2009 Defamation Act. Our libel laws are pretty similar to British ones. If anyone's seen that movie, the one about the Irving trial, Denial. And, you know, we have to be very careful about what we say about ongoing court cases and stuff. But amazingly, you know, stuff is put out on X, the most kind of harmful incitement to violence stuff, misinformation, disinformation, and the Irish government repeatedly fails to hold them to account for it. The kind of things that if I wrote in one of my books or published in a newspaper, I would probably be sued for. I'd end up in the High Court and I'd be bankrupt in the morning. But we somehow turn a blind eye to what's going on with big tech here. And the argument that, you know, Twitter, X, Facebook say is, oh, well, you know, we're just a platform. We can't be responsible for what people post on it. And in some cases, the rioting, the pogroms, the violence we're going to talk about is actually being coordinated. And you can see it live on Facebook groups in Northern Ireland where they're saying, burn out the people in number 7. They're immigrants. They're, you know, Romanians. They're Filipinos. Well, don't burn out the people in number 12 and number 10. They're good Protestant loyalists.
6: Can you talk a bit about the neighborhoods that the violence did take place in Belfast and who was behind it? Who ran the roadblocks in the interfaced areas? Like in the Wikipedia article about this, I was seeing that the NICCY was claiming that loyalist organizations were basically like blackmailing youth into rioting in exchange for removing whatever debts they owned to their neighborhood loyalist gangs.
7: The interesting thing about the attack on Mr. Ogilvy is that it took place in a Republican area of North Belfast. It's described as an interface area. It's, you know, interface being where, you know, those who consider themselves Irish and those who consider themselves British in the North meet. But I mean, the fact that the guy who came to his rescue was wielding a hurley, which is very much a Gaelic Irish sport, would, as far as my knowledge of Belfast goes, and I lived quite close to Belfast for a while up in County Antrim, I'd have a fair knowledge of Belfast geography. It's pretty much a Republican area where the attack occurred, but the racist pogroms which followed only took place in loyalist areas of East Belfast. And just some context on kind of terminology for your listeners. So like when the Troubles were going on in the North, it was often presented in American and global newspapers as Catholic versus Protestant. And the terms Catholic, Irish, Republican, Nationalist are often kind of used interchangeably. Basically, when we talk about Republicans here, Irish Republicans are people who want a completely independent Irish Republic, and the term Republican here does not have the same meaning as Republican does in the US. And when we talk about nationalists and Irish nationalists, it's people who want independence from Britain, and it doesn't have the same racial connotations or Christian nationalist connotations that you would get with American British nationalists. For example, the British National Party would be very much a racist, you know, closet neo-Nazi organization, whereas something like the Scottish National Party trying to get independence from Britain, their former leader was, I think, Hama Youssef, who was obviously, you know, a man of colour from a Muslim background. So that tells you the difference in Irish and Scottish nationalism and British or English nationalism. Also, the terms Protestant, British are often interchangeable, loyalist, unionist. Of course, you don't have to be Protestant to be British. There's plenty of Catholics who are loyal to the King of England, both in the North and in England or Britain itself. But basically, when I talk about Republican areas, it's people who consider themselves Irish and want independence. When I talk about loyalist or unionist areas in a minute, I'm talking about those who consider themselves British, want to maintain part of the UK. And at its core, the conflict in Ireland is not about religion. It began, you know, 800 years ago, long before Catholics and Protestants, you know, separated from each other in Christendom. So at its basis, it's a colonial thing, and it's a question of identity rather than religion. But that said, the areas the rioting happened, you're talking about places like Newtownards Road, McInnester Street, the Tigers Bay Estate, Ligan Street, and also there was violence outside of Belfast in Portadown. And these would all be areas that if you visited them today would have British Union flags flying all over them, would have, you know, murals of British imperial heroes, the King of England, and so on. A bus was set on fire in the Newtownards Road. A police service of Northern Ireland car was set on fire in Portadown. I mean, a cop car being burnt out anywhere is a serious incident, but when you consider that the police service of Northern Ireland will be even more heavily armed than your cops in the States, they're basically a paramilitary police force, you know, to get control of one of their cars and burn them out is no mean feat. Dozens of private vehicles were set on fire in these areas. Dozens of homes were attacked, windows smashed, fireworks thrown into them, a number of cases set on fire or attempts to set them on fire. And as we discussed, social media was being used to coordinate the attacks, and specifically to attack people of colour, immigrant families. And we saw, like, I mean, you can go online and watch the footage. You had immigrant families evacuated in police armoured vehicles, you know, armoured cars being used to evacuate crying children. Several homes were completely destroyed in arson attacks, and as a result, 27 people have been left homeless. So this isn't just a, you know, racist rioting. This is a pogrom. And the North has a long history of pogroms, particularly in the 20s and in the 60s, 70s. Traditionally, these pogroms were by the loyalist community targeting Catholics who they didn't want, or Irish people, Republicans, nationalists who they didn't want living in their area. But it's not surprising that the violence was limited to loyalist areas, because Belfast Telegraph poll, the Belfast Telegraph would be kind of a liberal unionist newspaper. It's kind of the closest thing you get to a centrist newspaper in the North. They did a poll in August 2024. And it found that 82% of loyalists, i.e. those who see themselves as British, felt immigration was too high, compared to 13% of nationalists or Republicans. There's no doubt that the Ulster Volunteer Force, the UVF, a pro-British loyalist paramilitary, was involved in coordinating the rioting. I mean, journalists who were there on the ground, you know, looked at figures who they knew to be in the UVF or associated with them, standing in the sidelines watching things happening. We also had actors come in from far-right groups, both in Britain and the North. So, for example, Restore Britain, that political party, their spokesperson, Orla Minahan, was present in the North reporting on these. Now, I'm not saying that she was encouraging rioting, and the same follows for the rest of the people, but her presence there is interesting, showing how the most conservative and right-wing elements of British politics were coming over to witness this. Daniel Thomas, a.k.a. Danny Tomo, would be a very close friend and associate of Tommy Robinson. Tommy Robinson was, of course, live tweeting about all of this from Moscow, where he was on holidays with Elon Musk's dad. Another person who was seen to be active, or certainly present, again, I'm not accusing him, you know, libel laws here, I'm not accusing him of any criminal wrongdoing, but someone who was there live streaming from the event was a guy called Mark Sinclair, who goes by the name Freedom Dad online. Mark Sinclair is a member of the UVF. I can say that without fear of being prosecuted. He admitted that in court. He also said that he claimed to be an intelligence agent for MI5, and he's a convicted bank robber. So there you have a loyalist paramilitary and potentially, you know, associated with British intelligence who's there. Tony Martin, who is the leader of a British neo-Nazi party called the National Front. He lives in Northern Ireland, even though he's an Englishman. He was present and I think at one stage was removed from one of the protesting crowds by the police service there. You also had Glenn Kane. Glenn Kane is a former member of the British National Party. He is a neo-Nazi. He's also a convicted murderer. In 1992, he pled guilty to the murder of a Catholic man, Kieran Abraham, who Glenn Kane and a number of others beat to death with wooden planks studded with nails. So he was present at the rioting and the protests as well, and is present at most anti-immigrant protests and demonstrations in the North. And I also heard reports that Richard Inman was present. He's a former English-British Army soldier living in the North. I can't confirm if he was present or not. I heard he was. Again, I'm not accusing him of any criminal wrongdoing, but it's interesting that he was reporting on his social media that quote, the working classes of Belfast are uniting and there is nothing the political elites can do to stop it. You know, this idea that Catholic, Protestant, Irish, British, Republican, Unionist were all uniting against people of colour or, you know, people of a Muslim background or whatever. And that's complete nonsense. There was no rioting in West Belfast. There was no support from Republican areas because Irish Republicans, people who identify as Irish, will not align with UVF, Unionist paramilitaries and people who've been convicted of sectarian murder or elements from the British, you know, far right and the most conservative aspects of British politics. There was one small protest in solidarity in Dublin in O'Connell Street a few days later. I think the rioting in Belfast continued for two or three nights. I think on day two or three, there was a protest in Dublin organised by an anti-immigrant group or groups, and that had about 50 to 100 people on it. And they basically marched up the main street in Dublin, waving their Irish flags, you know, basically giving out about foreigners and immigrants, and then went away again. And I mean, 50 to 100 people is a dismally small protest in Dublin.
6: This is the Final Straw Radio on the Pacifica Network, and you're hearing our interview with Padraig Óg O'Rourke about fascist organizing in Ireland and the recent anti-immigrant pogroms in Belfast. Yeah, thank you for that. Yeah, because I did see in the reports that I was reading or some of the articles that there was a claim at least that it was cross-sectarian, but it sounds like that was mostly propaganda that was put out and maybe some AI-generated images.
7: Yeah, I mean, there's... You have had incidents in the past where, again, like there's one group in Dublin who were opposed to a refugee centre being set up in their area. Coolock says no. And we can talk maybe later when we talk about previous racist rioting in the north. They did famously travel up and stand side by side with their Irish tricolours at an anti-immigrant rally beside members of the British far right and loyalist paramilitaries who were there with British flags and so on. That was one incident, and it became so embarrassing to the Irish far right in Dublin that that group, Coolock Says No, actually changed its name as a result. Maybe one or two cases in the city centre. You know, we do have a very small anti-immigrant neo-Nazi groups like Clan Éireann, for example, have a presence in Belfast, but you're talking literally a handful of members, and they have been subject to beatings, and there have been potential... See, again, I have to be careful what I say. There is a police investigation into improvised explosive devices or bombs being placed near the homes of those in Republican areas who kind of engage in neo-Nazi politics. So those who would seek to make common cause with the loyalist far right are certainly not very welcome in Republican areas, and you know, will suffer physical attacks for it.
6: Yeah, so to swivel back to the other side of things, can you talk about, and this is clearly this is a very limited conversation for us to have to talk about very complex things, and I appreciate you being willing to entertain this. Can you talk about Ulster loyalists as opposed to maybe the wider unionist umbrella, and a bit about their shared ideas and how they've related further to groups that identify as fascist or neo-Nazis, as you spelled out in your book, Burn Them Out?
7: Okay, so loyalist means somebody who is loyal to the, you know, the British monarchy or to Britain, and unionist is somebody who wants to maintain the political union with Britain. Generally, like, these terms will be contested, and I'm obviously, you know, not from a northern loyalist background, and I'm sure people who are might give a different interpretation. As I understand it, when the terms are used in the press, unionist generally refers to more middle class, more mainstream political parties like the Ulster Unionists, Democratic Unionist parties, so on. Not that the DUP are mainstream, we can talk about them in a minute, but it's kind of more a middle class thing, and maybe in some cases slightly more moderate. Loyalist is generally considered very much a working class thing, and often exists outside of politics, will be involved in things like what are called blood and thunder bands, or would be involved in kind of parading, and would be involved in what else, paramilitarism as well. If we talk about kind of loyalism and unionism together, I suppose the people from an orange background or a pro-British background in the north have been accused of kind of having the settler mentality, that they considered the native Gaelic Irish, you know, inferior. Often that was presented as being racially inferior, and they would present things like, you know, craniology as examples of that. They were also given to conspiratorial thinking and would claim that there were, you know, papist plots behind everything, and Catholics had a secret agenda working for the Pope to control and overthrow all kind of governments. Traditionally, you had a lot of discrimination against Catholics in the north of Ireland, similar to how in the south and under Jim Crow, you would have had people of colour, black people just couldn't get jobs, you know, would be passed over for housing. There was gerrymandering, all these things. I would compare the loyalists community in the north and their mentality as being maybe similar to Afrikaners in South Africa today. And you do have, like, during the conflict in the north, the Troubles, loyalists would have imported guns from Afrikaners in South Africa. Maybe neo-Confederates, Southerners who long for the Confederacy in America, or maybe like the most hardcore religious fundamentalist Jewish Zionists taking land in the West Bank. You know, that basically the claim I'm trying to make here is that loyalists very much feel under siege. They're separated physically, geographically from Britain, and they're worried about the indigenous natives on the land. That's the point I'm trying to get to. I mentioned the DUP there, the Democratic Unionist Party, founded by the late Ian Paisley. And I mean, he had his honorary doctorate. He was known as Dr. Ian Paisley, or Dr. No, he was often called here after the James Bond film, because he said no to any political progress. His political party, Democratic Unionist Party, would be largely based on what was called the Free Presbyterian Church. It would be against gay marriage. It would be against abortion. It would be like things like creationism is very popular within the Democratic Unionist Party. And I mean, that would be like creationism, I know, is a thing in the States. I've been to the Ark Park and the Creation Museum in Ohio. But even in the States, it's extreme. But in British and Irish politics, the idea of creationism is really extreme. Ideas like British Israelism feature as well in loyalism, the idea that, you know, the actual Jewish people aren't really Jews, and that God's true chosen people are white Anglo-Saxon Protestants. And that's, of course, a racist idea. Enoch Powell, who I suppose after Oswald Mosley would be the biggest political figure in British far-right history, when he lost his position with the English Conservative Party for being too racist for them in the 1970s, which was an achievement in itself, he came over and he stood as Member of Parliament for the Ulster Unionist Party in Northern Ireland. Coming up to the 1990s, 1980s, 70s, you had the National Front, which again, as I said, is a neo-Nazi party, the BNP, which is a split off of that, and Britain First, all would have had political offices and connections to loyalism or unionism in Northern Ireland. And there would have been, in terms of paramilitarism, a crossover between loyalist paramilitaries and neo-Nazi terrorists. Particularly, there would have been a crossover between the UVF, the Ulster Volunteer Force, and Combat 18 in the late 80s, early 2000s. And mainly this involved Combat 18 neo-Nazi terrorists procuring guns and explosives in Britain and shipping them over to the north for the UVF's campaign against the IRA and their sectarian murder campaign against Catholics.
8: And just to note, as this is going to get aired and people are going to be able to hear it, we're around the beginning of what would be considered the marching season in the north. I don't know if you have a second you could talk about like a thumbnail of kind of what happens with that, by whom and to whom. I'm sure like people peripherally have seen that this very like warm part of the year, suddenly there's historically a lot of sectarian violence that occurs during it. And Yeah.
7: So the marching seasons, traditionally, there's a number of what are called loyal institutions. There's the Apprentice Boys in Derry. There's the Royal Black Preceptory and so on. The main one people would have heard of is the Orange Order. The Orange Order was founded in 1795. It is kind of a Protestant supremacist organization. It is only open to people of the Protestant faith. It's called the Orange Order after William of Orange, or William III, who was the King of England in the 1690s. And he had taken the throne from his, I think, uncle and father-in-law, King James II, who happened to be a Catholic king. It's very, again, people will base it on religion, but it's quite complex. There was a big thing going on in the 1690s European politics called the League of Habsburg, and the Catholic Pope of the time was actually on William of Orange's side, the so-called Protestant side. So it's complex, but basically it's a organization that's only open to basically straight Protestant men. Women aren't allowed, Catholics aren't allowed. They wouldn't have a big immigrant community involvement. every year to celebrate William of Orange's victory at the Battle of the Boyne over James II. So on the 11th night of July, they light these huge bonfires. Now, when I say huge, these things are like small skyscrapers. They can be several stories high. They will involve hundreds of wooden construction pallets. And they light these in imitation of when William of Orange landed in the north on his way to the battle coming over from England. There were these loyalist beacons that were lit in celebration. But these things today, the bonfires themselves are huge, and they're often bedecked in racist, sectarian, homophobic symbols. It's basically what I would compare to a hate fest, a KKK cross burning, or a Nazi book burning. Now, that might sound extreme, but if I can give you some examples, Glasgow Celtic is a Scottish soccer team, which traditionally would be supported by a lot of people from an Irish slash Catholic background in the north. And Scott Sinclair was one of their players who was a man of colour. I think, you know, Scottish man, British man of colour. And they made, you know, the typical racist monkey effigies of him and burnt them on their bonfires, along with signs saying Scott Sinclair loves bananas. A lot of misogyny as well on display in these occasions. You had Naomi Long and Anna Lowe, who were leaders of the Alliance Party, which would be kind of a mainstream middle class party in the north, which kind of seeks to bring people together on both sides and not have kind of, you know, British and Irish politics, but let's work on social issues and things. Both of those women had, in Anna Lowe's case, I think it was her election posters put on a bonfire and burnt. In Naomi Long's case, she was they made a mannequin or a dummy of her and hanged it in effigy. We've just come out of June and into July, so things like pride flags, because again, generally loyalism is very homophobic. Pride flags, trans flags, things like that will be burnt on bonfires. Catholic statues would be stolen from grottos and churches and would be put on bonfires alongside Irish flags, Palestinian flags. So again, anything that isn't white, Anglo-Saxon, Protestant, straight, British, any other cultural symbol they can find, they will burn. I was speaking to Jake Hanrahan, who's reporter and podcaster, and he was at an Orange bonfire a few years ago, and he'd be from an Irish background, but his people moved over to England years ago and he has an English accent. He was attending one of these bonfires and he noticed they were burning a picture of a loyalist or unionist politician. He said, "Why are you burning her picture? You know, she's a loyalist." And they went, "Oh yeah, mate, but she's Chinese." You know, but because her skin colour or ethnicity was different, it didn't matter that she agreed with them politically. And I suppose the worst example of this occurred in Moygashal, which is a village in County Tyrone, which it's spelled Moygashel. So if anyone Googles Moygashel bonfire, you'll see an image of they built this huge bonfire and put a life-size boat on top of it, an actual boat, and filled it with mannequins of people wearing life preservers but dressed in hijabs, and the mannequins had fake Islamic dress and the male mannequins had beards on them and so on. And it was basically burning immigrants in effigy, and there was a big sign beneath it saying "Stop the boats," as in no immigration to Britain. And atopping this boat, of course, was an Irish tricolour. And I mean, that, if it happened in Britain, would be treated as a hate crime. The Police Service of Northern Ireland, most of whom are from a Northern Unionist background still, would just turn a blind eye to this. And I'll give you an example. If you can remember, about maybe 10 years ago, Grenfell Tower was this huge tragedy in Britain where many people from immigrant backgrounds were and people of colour were burnt alive in a tower block that caught fire. Guy Fawkes Night in Britain on the 5th of November, people would light bonfires, and somebody made an effigy, paper mache effigy of Grenfell Tower, including little images of people dressed in Muslim garb being burnt alive and jumping out the windows and so on. People who did that at a bonfire in Britain were prosecuted and imprisoned for hate crimes. But when it happens in the north, the law just doesn't apply. So this hate fest goes on every year, and sectarian attacks, neo-Nazi graffiti. You will sometimes see as well Southern Confederate flags. You will see neo-Nazi flags and swastikas flying at these bonfires or going up around the 12th of July.
8: This is the Final Straw Radio on the Pacifica Network, and you're hearing our interview with Padraig Óg O'Rourke about fascist organizing in Ireland and the recent anti-immigrant pogroms in Belfast. Nationalism is a core component of much far-right ideology, and fascism however, is also often an element of more egalitarian anti-colonial struggles and movements. In the Irish context, can you talk about the nationalism embraced by republicanism and how this differs from that of fascists in the far right?
7: Well, I suppose Irish nationalism or republicanism has always been more a civic type of nationalism. Irish republicanism was founded here in the 1790s, mainly not by Catholic indigenous Irish people, but people of a Protestant British stock or Protestant French stock. And these were people who were inspired by both the French Revolution and the American Revolution. So I'm thinking of Theobald Wolfe Tone as our kind of George Washington figure. And he said that it was his political motto to break the connection with England and to replace the terms Catholic, Protestant and dissenter, that's Catholic, Protestant and Presbyterian, with the common name of Irishman. And I mean, Wolfe Tone would be revered as, I said, the founding father of Irish nationalism or Irish republicanism. And Wolfe Tone didn't have a single drop of Irish blood and was a Protestant of French extraction, you know. So Irish nationalism has always been not based on kind of racial ideas, but based on the idea of enlightenment thought and kind of French republicanism, liberty, equality, fraternity. And if we look at the 20th century, you know, at the time that Irish republicanism was at its most successful in the Irish War of Independence, the early 1920s, Irish republicans were making common cause with Indian nationalists, Egyptian fighters for independence, who were at war with the British Empire at the same time. And also, surprisingly, given that most Irish republicans tended, though not all, to be Catholic, from 1917 to the mid-1920s, the IRA and Irish republicanism was very supportive of the USSR, the early Soviet Union, and the Russian Revolution. Figures around the globe, like in America, Marcus Garvey had a very strong interest in Irish politics. And in fact, if you go to the halls that he set up, both in the United States and in places like Jamaica, they're called Liberty Hall. And that's named after a very famous centre of radicalism in Dublin set up by James Connolly. You had Ho Chi Minh, for example, was very inspired by the death of Terence McSweeney, an IRA member and Sinn Féin member of Parliament who died on hunger strike in Britain. McSweeney's hunger strike as well inspired Gandhi. In the 1930s, in the Spanish Civil War, you know, a lot of Irish Republicans went to fight for the Spanish Republic, and Irish Republicans still have an interest in Basque and Catalan separatism from Spain. In the 60s, the civil rights movement was very inspiring to the Catholic nationalist community in the north. And I mean, people went on protests in Derry in the 60s and they sat down and blocked roads and they held signs saying "One person or one man, one vote," and they sang songs like "We Shall Overcome." And I mean, that comes straight from America. The more militant end of things, let's say Bernadette Devlin, would have been a civil rights leader in the north. She went to Chicago. She was given the freedom of the city, and you know, she was given the symbolic key, and she went straight away and gave it to the local chapter of the Black Panthers, which did not go down well with very conservative Irish Americans. But it's interesting, if you look up Bernadette Devlin's speech, she says, look, this is, we're all the one cause, we're all fighting for the rights of the people. More recently, in the 80s and 90s, like, I can remember going into Sinn Féin bookshops and you would see, you know, posters up supporting the ANC in South Africa, posters of Nelson Mandela, posters of the PLO in Palestine. Again, Irish Republicans, Irish nationalists see this as not a racial struggle, but an anti-colonial struggle. And in the modern day, like, you'll see Irish soccer fans, you'll see Irish Republican activists, you know, waving Palestinian flags, Kurdish flags. And Irish Republicans have always had an opposition to US wars in Iraq and Afghanistan, partially because of the politics of the wars themselves, but also, of course, obviously, the involvement of the British Army in those campaigns. And I mean, Republicans, if you take the most mainstream Irish Republican Party, Sinn Féin, it will be very progressive today in terms of things like abortion rights, marriage equality. And again, the majority of the people, though not all, in these parties would be Catholic. They're willing to defy their priests and the Catholic Church on social issues.
8: Right. And so these are vast majorities of these social movements and these political philosophies. And there are, of course, outliers, as there are with anything, in which you sort of talk about and burn them out at times, where people who participate in the Republican movement or even in the IRA or the IRB or other Republican movements have rather conservative, pro-Catholic hierarchy even sort of reactionary politics who are within these wider communities, right? And I don't know if that's how much of that is because of the cultural nationalism of the late 19th century having an influence over the civic nationalism and there being like racial ties into that. But just to, for the audience, like you're not painting that everyone who considers himself a Republican is egalitarian, anti-racist, anti-fascist, and all these things, right?
7: Yeah, no, you do have people who are Irish and who would emphasize more the Catholic side of things and would be quite conservative. I mean, we talked about the Orange Men. There is a green equivalent called the Ancient Order of Hibernians. Ironically, they're much bigger in Irish America than they would be in Ireland. They're very small in number here. They're not really a political presence. But, you know, you do have that small, as mentioned, groups like Clan Éireann, you do have a neo-Nazi fringe, you know, but I mean, you're talking about probably less than 50 members in all of Ireland, and they're really a kind of a clown show. Traditionally, I suppose, if you felt very patriotic and if you felt inclined to street activism or potentially paramilitarism or engaging in direct action or violence in support of a kind of nationalist or Republican cause, you were being channeled into groups like the Provisional IRA, which were teaching about anti-colonialism and making common cause with the ANC. So traditionally, up to this point, Irish Republicanism has actually served as a break on that more extreme form of conservative Irish nationalism, which would be more common, funnily enough, in Irish America than it would be here.
8: So Ireland has seen some intense instances of anti-immigrant sentiment in the last decade. Sometimes this seems to me to take the form of people blaming capitalist austerity on others taking their jobs or their comfort, their housing, changing their ways of life. During the housing of refugees, during this greater period of immigrants coming from the Sawana, for instance, evading war and climate change, like there have been protests against asylum seeker shelters and accommodations that we saw in the north and the west of the Republic in 2018, or across the south of Ireland in late 2022. At other times, this anger flares up into riots and pogroms that travel at the speed of the tweet, such as those in 2023 in Dublin after the terrible stabbing of three children and their caretaker. In the north, which has the added sectarian element, in 2024, there were the UK-wide riots beginning in Southport and Stirling, though this was the attack in Stirling was by a white Briton. It turned out that wasn't what was advertised. And then in 2025, there were riots after a sexual assault of a Ballymena girl by two Roma teens from Romania. I guess, would you talk about some of the motivations in Ireland? Like when you see these events, there's a terrible act that happens or the accusation of a terrible act happening, and then you see spreading outrage. Can you talk about, in your view, the motivations in Ireland of the anti-immigrant organizing and how it's taken shape in recent years?
7: Okay, so there's a lot there. If we start, again, I shouldn't be given the impression that the far right is just, and I hope I don't in the book, we've mainly been talking about the north, but in the south we have, you know, anti-immigrant parties like the National Party, we have groups like the Irish Freedom Party, Sheila na hÉireann, various, Sheila na Dhéanamh, various different groups that are anti-immigrant. You know, there is an accommodation crisis, as you said, the problems of capitalism, you know, there is a housing shortage in the south. That is not the fault of Ukrainian refugees who came here 4 years ago or people who've come here from Syria or somewhere seeking asylum. That's the failure of, you know, mainstream Irish political parties to provide housing. You have had 40 plus attacks on refugee centres. Now, normally these would be, let's say, a hotel that has been closed when word gets out that it is being repurposed as refugee accommodation. There will be an arson attack in the middle of the night. Only in one case in Drogheda on Halloween night, there was an attempt to deliberately set fire to a building by, and again, this, all these areas I'm talking about, this is very much the south of Ireland, and the so-called patriots who would be doing this, you know, would very much consider themselves Irish and wrap themselves in the Irish flag. You know, there's one instance where a migrant hostel or refugee hostel was set on fire while women and children were upstairs, and a number of them had to be rescued. And I mean, the worry is that eventually the people who are going around committing these racist arson attacks, it's going to end up like what happened to Turkish immigrants in Germany in the 1980s. If you're setting fire to buildings with people in it, sooner or later you're going to end up murdering people by burning women and kids alive. So you've had that kind of violence. You've had large anti-immigrant demonstrations in the south, but they have failed politically to get anyone elected. There are some members of parliament who are conservative, very populist groups like Independent Ireland. They're anti-immigrant, but they're not spouting conspiracy theories or espousing violence and stuff. You know, like one of, what are they, Independent Ireland, like one of their TDs, they'd be very populist conservative group, one of their members of parliament, Ken O'Flynn, is an openly gay man. So again, it's not your typical far right stuff. So that's kind of the situation in the south, and they've never succeeded in getting more than, I think, maybe six, you know, councillors whose politics I would consider far right have been elected out of almost 1,000 local councillors in the south. You have had the Dublin riots, which were sparked, obviously, and that trial is actually ongoing at the moment, when a man who's originally a native of Algeria but had lived in Ireland for 20 plus years and become an Irish citizen stabbed and attempted to kill a number of school children. He's being tried at present. I understand that he tried to appeal for insanity, but that was denied after psychological checks. I know he has a history of head trauma and stuff. We'll see what comes out of that. Thankfully, no children were killed in that attack, but that resulted in a lot of rioting in Dublin city centre, and the centre of the city, basically the main shopping area, being burnt out in a night of rioting. So we have had this sporadic violence in the south as well, but not to the extent that it happens in the north. And just if we go back, like, this recent pogrom in the north is not new. And I'm not talking about the history of loyalist pogroms against the Catholic or Irish or nationalist or Republican community. I'm talking about the last 2 years. So if we take 2024, you said there were UK-wide riots. I'd correct you in that. There weren't, because this is in response to Southport, when a Taylor Swift dance class was attacked. And I think there were three or four girls murdered by, I think, a man who had grown up in Britain, but of parents from an immigrant background. And he was a Christian. He wasn't an Islamic fundamentalist or anything, or at least he'd been raised a Christian. So in response to the Southport murder of those girls by a man of colour, you had rioting in England. There was no rioting in Scotland. There was no rioting in Wales, because, again, Scottish and Welsh nationalism and politics there is very different to English nationalism. The only place there was rioting outside of England was in the north of Ireland, in Northern Ireland, in Belfast, in Portadown, in these same areas we've just been talking about. And the rioting in England lasted for 2 or 3 days. The rioting in the north lasted for a whole week. Also, you mentioned as well, so that was the summer of 2024. So the summer of 2025, there was, you said, an alleged sexual assault on a girl by two boys who, I don't think it was ever established if they were Roma, but certainly they asked for a Romanian interpreter. Interesting that the charges against those boys were dropped for lack of evidence. So it's unclear what exactly had happened there, but that sparked rioting in response to the alleged sexual assault. And in the town of Ballymena, which would be, large sections of it would be, of the housing estates there, would be controlled not by the Ulster Volunteer Force, but a rival or competing loyalist organisation, the Ulster Defence Association. And during the rioting that followed there, you could see grown men handing out, you know, from boxes, surgical masks and surgical gloves, you know, to disguise and prevent forensics of those, you know, teenagers who were engaging in the rioting. And again, we saw the same thing there, that the houses of Filipino immigrants, Romanian immigrants, Polish immigrants in particular, were attacked. And social media was being used online to pick out what houses should and should not be burned. And interesting, again, despite the claims of it being a cross-community thing, I found one group chat I was in online, and people were putting up questions like, are any Fenians getting burnt out tonight? Fenian being, you know, person of kind of Irish Republican politics, or maybe can be used as well as a shorthand for Catholics. So there's a sectarian element to that. And it's interesting that, you know, a former leader of the Democratic Unionist Party, someone from a loyalist background who was a member of the Orange Order, Geoffrey Donaldson, has just been convicted of one count of rape and 17 other counts of sexual assault against two young girls. And he is currently in prison awaiting sentencing. And there was no rioting in response to his conviction. And when it is somebody from a white, Protestant, Orange, loyalist background who commits a sexual assault, there is no rioting, there is no violence. But the sections of the far right, both north and south, are just looking for any incident where a person of colour is involved or a person from an immigrant background so that they can use it as an excuse for rioting. In the south, the I suppose the equivalent to this would be the murder of Aisling Murphy. Aisling Murphy was a school teacher who was out for a run, just out jogging along the canal in her local town when she was attacked and dragged into bushes and I think strangled or stabbed to death by guy Joseph Pushka, who was a immigrant from Slovakia. And Pushka attempted, he was, you know, fled the scene but was caught, and Pushka's family were involved in trying to cover up his involvement in the crime, and they're all currently in prison. But Aisling Murphy was kind of used, I mean, I've no idea what the woman's politics were herself, but she was kind of used then as a poster girl for the Irish far right, saying, look at this Irish woman who was beautifully photogenic and everything, who was a very talented musician and a very popular teacher with her pupils, who was murdered by this immigrant who was living here on social welfare. And Aisling Murphy is her, you know, the misery being inflicted on her family by her loss and everything is being exploited by the far right. And they use this kind of as a trope that, look, all immigrants are involved in violence against women, all immigrant men are rapists, this kind of age-old trope. They never mention cases like Anna Krijel. Anna Krijel was, I think, a Russian or Belarusian girl who had been adopted, who was living here, and who I think was murdered by two Irish teenage boys. No mention of that. And then you had Manuela Redo, who was here as a German exchange student, and she was raped and murdered in Galway by an Irish man. And again,

0: that's never mentioned. And there's other cases. There was a Filipino woman who was murdered by, you know, a white Irish guy off his head on cocaine. There was a Mongolian woman who was working as a cleaner in Dublin, just going around doing her job, cleaning offices, and she was stabbed and killed by, you know, a white Irish teenager. So the way that the far right presents it is that it's always like Aisling Murphy and, you know, women in Ireland who are murdered are always murdered by immigrants. But when it's a woman from an immigrant community murdered by a white Irish person, that's never mentioned. So look, that's kind of the lay of the land, or, you know, how these things are happening. And basically, there is a grassroots far right movement, north and south, green and orange, that is looking for any excuse to stir up hatred. And, you know, social media and the internet are very important to them. And what we're looking at is really a post-organizational far-right. You know, when we see people being convicted for being involved in these rioting and stuff, they're not necessarily a member of a neo-Nazi group or a far-right or anti-immigrant party or whatever. It's social media is often being used to spread propaganda and misinformation, disinformation, and that is, you know, radicalizing people and encouraging them to get involved in racist violence.
1: This is the Final Straw Radio on the Pacifica Network, and you're hearing our interview with Padraig Óg O'Rourke about fascist organizing in Ireland and the recent anti-immigrant pogroms in Belfast. As you mentioned, like there is this sort of like non-necessarily membership, cross-communication happening among these reactionary entitled sentiments that are looking for the same reasons for rising up and causing violence. And those extend past those borders, like much past. Like there's a lot of influence between platforms and individuals and even messaging that happens across the English-speaking majority world. As you even pointed to back when you were talking about connections between loyalist groups and South, like Afrikaner nationalists and what have you, I wonder if you could talk about some of the influences and connections beyond Tommy Robinson, but to the like, or Elon Musk or whatever, that sort of feed into what you're seeing on the Irish island.
0: Well, I suppose one figure who was popular here for a while with the far right was Conor McGregor. McGregor, and I have to be careful what I say legally, McGregor has never been, well, he's criminal convictions for physical assault and other things, but McGregor recently lost a civil case in which he was accused of assaulting a woman by raping her, and he claimed it was consensual. She claimed it was not, and the jury believed her and not him. And so McGregor's kind of name and reputation here is dirt, but that didn't stop people like Elon Musk and President Trump promoting Conor McGregor. You will see that he was recently, you know, a year or two back for Patrick's Day, was invited to the White House, you know, for St. Patrick's Day, which was kind of an insult to our Prime Minister, who wasn't there on Patrick's Day, but a few days before. And so Musk has a particular interest in Ireland. I think he's compared us quite condescendingly to being like hobbits whose shire was being invaded by immigrants or orcs before. You've had some really bizarre connections as well. English, you know, neo-Nazi types have taken an interest here. So I'd be thinking of figures like Mark Collette and Patriotic Alternative, you know, Nick Griffin, the former head of the British National Party. You actually had a convicted neo-Nazi bank robber who was a member of the Order. His name escapes me, a former wizard or goblin or whatever they call themselves of the Ku Klux Klan, who was found to be advising members of an anti-immigrant group in Waterford in the south of Ireland on how to organise their protests and do their PR and whatever. So the fact that you have former neo-Nazi terrorists from the Order and guys who were involved in the KKK advising Irish people what to do and how to react to things is interesting. And I suppose figures like, you know, Steve Bannon has talked about that he is going to fund an anti-immigrant Irish party and have a kind of Make Ireland Great Again movement, and he's going to find an Irish version of Trump. A lot of these guys thought that would be, you know, Conor McGregor before he disgraced himself. And yeah, again, I suppose people like Elon Musk, Steve Bannon, other figures on the international far right have a very twee, outdated Darby O'Gill and the Little People idea of Ireland. And those who are seeking a case study or those who are seeking kind of an example to show to the rest of the world will often pick Ireland as their case study to try and promote their anti-immigrant far-right politics.
1: I think this is a great time to talk about anti-fascist ventures as you're seeing in Ireland. Like, how have

0: loyalists, mainly actually in the south, in Dublin. Most of them would have been ex-British soldiers or ex-members of Britain's paramilitary police who had fought against the IRA, the original IRA in the War of Independence. They formed a group called the British Fascisti. And in the 1920s, their big day out was Armistice Day, you know, to commemorate the British soldiers killed in the First World War. This obviously didn't go down very well in 1920s Dublin, and they were regularly attacked by members of the IRA in the 1920s. IRA members were brought to court for shooting at them, for stabbing them, for brawling with them on the streets. And I think they burnt down the headquarters of the British Fascisti. Their most famous member actually was a guy you might have heard of, William Joyce, better known as Lord Haw-Haw, who had been a spy for the British during the Irish War of Independence. So he was very much against the IRA. And he later was deputy leader to Oswald Mosley's British Union of Fascists. And then during World War II, he broadcast propaganda in English from Nazi Germany back to Britain and Ireland. And he was hanged by the British in 1946. You had a large Catholic fascist nationalist group, the largest non-governing fascist movement in the world, the Blue Shirts. They were the main opposition party, Fine Gael, here in the south of Ireland during the 1930s. I think four of them were killed by the IRA. One IRA volunteer was killed by them. The IRA were quite brutal in fighting and suppressing the Blue Shirts. In one case, one of the Blue Shirts that they abducted was beaten to death with a sledgehammer. Another one was beaten to death with fists and boots, and a third was taken out of his house and shot. I mentioned Oswald Mosley there when the British Union of Fascists organised a group called the Ulster Fascists in Belfast. They were basically attacked and opposed by trade unionists from Belfast who would have been socialists, I think mainly from a Protestant loyalist background, but also possibly Catholic labour activists as well. During the Spanish Civil War, of course, I think about 300 or 400 Irish Republicans, socialists, communists, anti-fascists went over to fight for Republican Spain. More recently, post-World War II, when neo-Nazism started to crop up here in the 80s and 90s, a group formed in 1991 called Anti-Fascist Action Ireland, and they were very successful in keeping the far right off the streets and in infiltrating and breaking up and attacking neo-Nazi and far right groups that sprung up here. In 2015, Tommy Robinson attempted to organise an Irish branch of his anti-Islamic Pegida movement here, and he picked the GPO, which is like our, I was going to say our Alamo if you were Texan, but it's kind of, you know, one of the central points in Irish political history where the 1916 rebellion against the British is launched from. Tommy Robinson picks this sacred spot in Irish Republican politics to try and launch his anti-Islamic movement, and he never gets to have the launch because a handful of far-right anti-immigrant activists turn up, and they are outnumbered by, I think, 10 or 15,000 anti-fascists who would have been people from immigrant communities, who would have been Irish Republicans, socialists, trade unionists, members of anti-fascist action, members of Irish language groups like Mishnach and so on. And really, it's only from 2016 with the rise of Trump and Brexit and then with COVID that the fascist genie has kind of come out of the bottle and fascists have been more active in taking to the streets. You have groups like the, as I said, in the south, Anti-Fascist Action Ireland. In the north, you have groups like the Republican Socialist Front who, you know, will physically, you know, attack and combat and engage in street brawling with Clan Éireann and other fascist neo-Nazi groups when they turn up. I suppose if we move away from direct action and anti-fascist opposition on the streets, if we talk about something like the Gaelic Athletic Association. So I started off talking about how a hurley, which is the, you know, implement used in the Irish sport of ancient Gaelic Irish sport of hurling. Hurling was used to defend the guy who was being attacked in the initial Belfast attack we discussed. Gaelic games are very popular in Ireland, and it's all voluntary. I mean, these guys can fill an 80,000 seater stadium on All Ireland Hurling Final Day. None of the guys in the pitch are professionals. They're all gone back to their teaching jobs or jobs as policemen or bank clerks or whatever, shop assistants the next day. And everything in the organisation is volunteer. Has a very strong community spirit all across Ireland, north and south. And the slogan of the GAA is the Gaelic Athletic Association is the GAA, where we belong. And they've been very progressive in saying that it doesn't matter if you are a person of colour, if you're from an immigrant background, if you're Muslim, if you're gay, the sport is here, the sport is available for everyone, and we're all part of it. And it's been very interesting as well to see people from immigrant backgrounds, people of colour, getting involved in things like the revival of the Irish language, involved in sports like the GAA, and getting involved in kind of Irish culture and the arts. And I suppose that's a very useful tool in combating racism, when you can point to these people of colour that are here embracing Irish culture and saying, look, you know, these immigrants aren't coming here, you know, harming us. They're, you know, becoming one of us, and this is what has happened traditionally with immigrant groups that came into Ireland, that they did kind of intersect and, you know, become, what's the word I'm looking for here, they did integrate quite well into Irish society.
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3: Hi, welcome to Food Sleuth Radio, where we help you think beyond your plate. I'm Melinda Hemmelgarn, a registered dietitian and investigative nutritionist on a mission to connect the dots between food, health, and agriculture and find food truth. And today it's my honor to welcome my guest, Dr. Tristan Brandhorst. He is a senior research scientist at the University of Wisconsin-Madison, where for more than two decades he has been studying the physiology of pathogenic fungi. When his research group stumbled upon evidence that the fungicide fludioxanil did not work by its widely accepted safe mechanism, he began increasingly dedicating his time and research focus to its study. Dr. Brandhorst's research indicates that the complexity of pesticide effects on cells and enzymes in our bodies and organisms generally are not well understood to the extent that they should be. Dr. Brandhorst received his PhD in biochemistry and molecular biology from the University of Wisconsin in Madison. Welcome, Dr. Brandhorst.
4: Thank you. Happy to be here, Melinda.
3: So we spoke in 2021 about your investigation into the toxicity of the commonly used fungicide fludioxanil, and you stated then your multiple concerns about this fungicide. It was widely used. It is still widely used. But you have a new research paper published in June of 2026 titled Breakdown Products of the Fungicide Fludioxanil May Account for Observed Environmental Impact, Potential Implications for Human Health, and that will be the topic of our conversation today. So let's go back to review. What is fludioxanil and how widely is it used in our food supply?
4: It is terribly widely used. It's usable on cereals, most of the cereals we consume. Then a lot of the time they add fludioxanil to food after it's been harvested so that it can have a longer shelf life, which means a lot more of the pesticide reaches consumers. It's also very common on fruits and vegetables and enormously increases their shelf life, which is wonderful for the grocers and the farmers. But its originally hypothesized mechanism turned out not to be correct. And when we realized that about a decade back, we became very concerned, because if it was not working by a safe mechanism, how on earth was it working? And we finally connected the dots in that regard in this most recent paper, discovering that it had to do with the breakdown products and not fludioxanil itself.
3: So I was very interested in just how ubiquitous the use was. This is a report from Consumer Reports, and it was the six most concerning pesticides on produce. And fludioxanil, it's primarily responsible for the high risk in non-organic fresh peaches and nectarines. It was found in 90% of U.S.-grown nectarines, 78% of U.S.-grown peaches, and about half of imported versions of both. It's a factor in the risk for non-organic apples, applesauce, cherries, kiwi fruit, pears, plums, and potatoes. And your paper specifically mentions its presence in baby food. And I want to emphasize that this particular fungicide is used in non-organic produce. So the way to avoid it in the food supply is to choose organic. But I also want to mention that it's part of landscape use. So your lawn company provider may be using it. It's used on golf courses. It's used in drywall. It's used in plastics. So to your point in the paper that this fungicide is ubiquitous, I just wanted to give our listeners an idea of just how ubiquitous it is.
4: It's difficult to say exactly how many of the fruits and vegetables have it out there. That's not something that's easy to dig up, but it's incredibly efficacious because it is so poisonous. Things don't grow once you've put fludoxanil on them, and they can remain fresh for weeks or even months. I think we've got a generation that's getting used to this and products lasting much, much longer. But when you discover the mechanism, it's very concerning, and it's no longer, I don't believe it's worth the tool that it has become for us to preserve freshness.
3: Yeah. Well, there are organic alternatives, but this also, of course, leads to a much bigger question about our entire food system and how we come to expect strawberries in January or a peach traveling thousands of miles. So it forces us to rethink how we produce food. But I think one of the most significant takeaways from this paper is that the breakdown products of this fungicide are more toxic or seem to be more toxic than the parent compound.
4: Oh, they're absolutely more toxic. This study was done about a decade ago. They discovered that the breakdown products, when it was exposed to UV light, were 100 times more toxic than the original fludoxanil pesticide. And that goes against the expectations that most regulators have. The expectation is that when things break down, they will become less toxic and more simplified. But fludoxanil starts out as a PFAS, a forever chemical, and it only breaks down very gently to a smaller version that is, as it turns out, probably the active form of the molecule. And that's where we hit this problem, that this very stable molecule, this forever chemical, is what's called a maleimide, a chemical that bonds to sulfur in your body. And sulfur is very important as a nutrient.
3: Let's talk about that, because sulfur is a component of a very important compound in our body called glutathione.
4: Right.
3: Tell us about glutathione and how it functions in our body.
4: So glutathione is the linchpin in the body's defense against oxidative stress. It basically intercepts oxidative stress molecules and neutralizes them before they can damage your proteins and your DNA. So it's obviously very critical. One molecule of a maleimide, unfortunately, destroys one molecule of glutathione, 1-to-1 ratio. And unfortunately, we can't make glutathione easily. We don't get enough sulfur in our diets to replace the glutathione that's destroyed by the pesticides that we're consuming. So I believe what we are facing is a slow leaching of glutathione out of the bloodstream, leaving people defenseless against other oxidative stresses. This was a big problem when we went to the EPA because they wanted to see studies that showed this breakdown product would cause death in rats, in mouse studies or whatever. And it doesn't. It doesn't kill anything. It just leaves it vulnerable. And then when the next stress comes along, the rats would experience a breakdown of organ integrity of their metabolic system, their endocrine system, or even autoimmunity. More work desperately needs to be done. And unfortunately, this is very hard work to fund in the United States. I'm not sure where that funding would eventually come from.
3: Well, I am very concerned about what's happening at the EPA. There was already industry influence, but the EPA seems to be crippled. And then you've also got decline in NIH or National Institutes of Health funding for research just like yours. And then you've also got pressure at the university level where some researchers are being told not to study certain things. Tell me about your own experience.
4: We tried for years to get funding for this. We made impassioned pleas to a bunch of different funding organizations to give us funding to allow us to do more research. I think we had a lot of very good preliminary evidence that there was something amiss. we were unable to obtain that despite years of efforts. And eventually I was told I could continue my work as a scientist, but I had to promise never to touch pesticides again because it was simply unfundable. And at the root of it, that's the life's blood of universities, is funding. In my case, I was old enough that I chose to take early retirement so that I could dedicate myself to finishing this research as a $0 appointment, which has been consequential. But we got the work done, and we've got this paper out this last June that I think will pave the way for other people to investigate further.
3: Well, it's an excellent paper. I will, of course, provide a link to our listeners so that they can read it too. There were several concerns that really jumped out at me. I mentioned the baby food. I mentioned the fact that the breakdown products are more harmful than the parent compound. Just the use of it, the fact that it is being sprayed on food post-harvest, means that it's more likely to end up on our plates. But the thing is, too, that it's not hydrophilic. So that means that it's not easily washed off. And the produce industry wants us to tell consumers, just wash it, it will be safe. But you can't wash it off produce easily.
4: No, it's one of the more hydrophobic molecules I've ever worked with. It forms a waxy layer that's impossible to remove. It helps to peel the fruit, but evidence has shown that it penetrates into the flesh of the fruit even so. So it's impossible to remove completely, even if you peel the fruit.
3: And the peels themselves of different produce carry their own benefits. So the skin of an apple, for example, you're going to get some fiber there. You're going to get some nutrients that are antioxidants. So we want to be eating the skins and peels of fruits. But the fact that if it's a non-organic piece of produce and even the grains, it's just more evidence, more reason for us to promote organic food and to make sure that the most vulnerable populations, like our children, are protected with organic food.
4: Exactly. It breaks my heart that I tell my friends about this, and many of them say, well, we can't afford organic food for our children. And it just, I don't know what I want to do about this. How can you stand to see children eating food that you know is damaging them and their growth and their potential? I tell everyone I know, if you can afford organic fruits in particular, feed your children organic fruits in particular. I also ask people to choose sourdough bread when possible because the flutoxinol interferes with the growth of the bacteria, so they can't use it in sourdough.
3: Oh, interesting.
4: And in terms of vegetables, it's nice if the vegetables are peelable. If you like a carrot, for instance, or an onion, those are a little bit safer. But if you're eating celery, get organic if you can.
3: It's just so important for people to recognize how important it is to make those choices in the marketplace. So you can't get funding for more research. You've got this terrific paper outlining the risks. Where do you hope this is going to go?
4: So we've approached the EPA multiple times and attempted to get them to examine the evidence that we have and to consider certain aspects of the way this product was originally reviewed and examined. It was supposed to work by a mechanism that only affected a single enzyme that are present only in fungi, which would have made it one of the more safe fungicides, but that did not turn out to be how it works. They also claimed that it had no reactivity to UV light, which turned out not to be true. And they also further claimed that it had no synergy with other pesticides, which is absolutely untrue and is in fact part of their advertising campaign currently. How does this work? Synergy. They combine it with other herbicides and insecticides, and they see an enormous increase in the effectiveness of those pesticides because there is a synergy. And the dirty secret of the regulators is that all of these pesticides are examined individually and not in concert, not together. And yet we use them in multiples. You almost never have only one pesticide present in the growth or in the storage of a food item. So not understanding the relevance of synergy feels like deliberate ignorance.
3: Yeah. Let me take one break because we're just about halfway through, and I want to remind our audience that if you're just joining us, you're tuned into Food Sleuth Radio. We are joined today by Dr. Tristan Brandhorst, Senior Research Scientist at the University of Wisconsin-Madison. He is one of the co-authors of a terrific new paper titled Breakdown Products of the Fungicide Fludioxanil May Account for Observed Environmental Impact, Potential Implications for Human Health. So I want to get back to the paper for a moment, because one of the things that you wisely report here is that there are recommendations that this particular fungicide not be used around water because it affects aquatic organisms. But you also talk, rightly so, about how we're having all of these rain events and so much flooding. I often wonder, how do you keep anything out of the water?
4: You can't. You always have water nearby, and the number of organisms that Fludioxanil kills in the aquatic environment is enormous. And it's also very broad, because it kills bacteria and plants and protists and worms, invertebrates, fish, so many different life forms that you really have to wonder, how much danger are we in? And in some of the organisms, it's considered a class one toxin, which is literally the highest toxicity that is measurable. And yet we are allowing this to be used in a way that basically guarantees it's going to end up in the water. In fact, the breakdown products are far more mobile in the soil and in the water table than Fludioxanil itself. And this is known, this has been determined and proven, and yet it is not taken into consideration.
3: I wish that pediatricians were informed about this kind of research in terms of helping parents make decisions about what kinds of landscape applications they're going to have, what kind of food they're going to put on the table. I feel like this research oftentimes sits in a silo, and it doesn't get out to the people who are really doing public health work that need to know it.
4: Right. There's a breakdown in communication between scientists and the medical professionals and the people who are supposed to be taking care of us. I feel this is deliberate, because there's so much money involved in profiting off of pesticide use. It's very unfortunate. We scientists do what we can, but we simply don't have the bully pulpit. We don't have the ability to reach out. People have to find our papers, like you did, and understand the ramifications. I think right now the important thing is that people have to start advocating for their own interests. We need activism in terms of food safety. We need people to approach their representatives, and they need to write to the EPA and tell them this is unacceptable, that we are not being protected from things like Fludioxanil.
3: Right. You know, when I read that this particular fungicide that is so dangerous is used on over 900 different types of plants, including a wide array of field and vegetable crops, fruit trees, berries, herbs, and grasses, in terms of its ubiquitous nature, I think it is worthy of our attention. All right, let's talk about how we are going to reach others with this kind of information, whether it's a parent group, school groups, PTAs. How do you think, beyond writing our senators and representatives, beyond letting the EPA know, which seems almost futile these days, but how do you think we can get this information into the hands of people who need it?
4: I suppose the only option we have is trying to coordinate with other groups. We've already had this story picked up by Beyond Pesticides. I'm looking for other groups to talk to about this. One of the reasons I think this is vital and particularly important in a field of toxic pesticides, because let's face it, almost all the pesticides out there cause some form of oxidative damage. But this Fludioxanil breakdown product, this maleimide we've determined it breaks down into, is what I call a potentiator. It removes your body's ability to defend itself against other oxidative stresses, which is like a catalyst for the damage that oxidative stress does. This is why it is so synergistic, and it's why it's so dangerous. I can't overemphasize the importance of focusing on this pesticide in particular because of that.
3: And I want to just talk about terminology here for just a moment, because we're using the term fungicide and pesticides interchangeably. And I think sometimes it's confusing for people who may not realize that pesticides are the banner, that's the umbrella term. And underneath that, we have herbicides, insecticides, and fungicides. And so that's why we use those two terms interchangeably. There's another piece of misinformation that I think people receive about pesticides in general, and that is that they are species specific. And what you also show in this paper is that it's not just targeting one fungal problem. This is affecting multiple organisms all the way up to human health.
4: Since this pesticide doesn't actually kill anything directly, when it enters the body and it destroys glutathione, your linchpin defense against oxidative stress, you are subject to the oxidative stresses of the outside world, like other pesticides, but your body also makes a chemical called methylglyoxal that needs glutathione to neutralize it before it becomes free. I call methylglyoxal liquid age. Once it is free from the mitochondria, it attacks the body and it ages whatever organ, whatever cell it's in, artificially swiftly. And that's terrifying in a way, because you can't track that. You can't differentiate it from the process of natural age. But we're seeing in a generation where people are going through organ failure of all different sorts very early. They're having cancer very early. They're having endocrinological effects very early. And I suspect that if this research continues, we will see a correlation with autoimmunity as well, because the effects that oxidative stress can have on the immune system.
3: Well, your paper goes through the results of having oxidative damage. So you've got kidney disease, cardiac impacts, liver toxicity, also neurotoxicity, endocrine disruption. People are having more difficulty with fertility issues. And here's a substance ubiquitous in our environment that can contribute to early aging, but we don't necessarily think about the kinds of products we're applying to our food as having a relationship with some of those issues.
4: One thing I do tell people is, aside from eating organically, is there's a supplement called N-acetylcysteine to replete glutathione levels, so that this can at least blunt some of the damage to your liver and your immune system.
3: Well, that raises all kinds of issues about supplement safety. And, you know, supplements are expensive too. And I cringe every time I see supplements sold in plastic bottles, because we're trying to clean up our food and our body, and here we have this supplement in a plastic bottle. I will not buy it. The other thing I wanted to bring up with regard to this paper is this particular fungicide is manufactured by Syngenta. And we know other researchers who have been harassed by Syngenta when they bring forth that there's a problem with a product that they make. Have you received any blowback from Syngenta?
4: Not directly. There's been some worrisome visitations to my household that made me very anxious, and someone broke into our laboratory and stole all of my project notes at one point, and I have no idea who or what that might have come from. But Syngenta has not officially contacted me and said anything about being angry. I think that they tend to exercise their financial might through their influence over at NIH primarily.
3: And it's curious, too, that your own university has asked you not to be doing this research because you can't get funding. Do you think they've received pressure also from industry?
4: Uncertain. I mean, the pressure is simply ubiquitously there. When you can't get funding for something, there's a pressure to stop researching it and do something that will get you funding is all over. You can't avoid that. It's just a fact that the lifeblood of universities is still money. If you can't get the money, you can't do the research. I was very lucky that I had enough savings, and I was old enough and in a position to break off my career and study this with the aid of some collaborators who believed in me and get the work done, and to a point where other people can pick it up and run with it.
3: Did you have any trouble publishing this research?
4: It was very difficult to get published. We suspect that publishing this would make any publisher unpopular with the people who have that kind of influence. Fortunately, Pierre J. has been very courageous in the past and was happy to publish our research.
3: Tell me about this publication. It's not one that I'm very familiar with.
4: It's one of the current crop of publications that have been entirely digital. The old model was that publications would sell magazines and scientists would fuel that business model. Now, they can't sell magazines anymore. No one buys them because everything's available online. So the article publishers like Pierre J. charge a fee to the researchers to publish their work. And a lot of research funding includes that fee. When you get funding from the government, it includes the funding to get your work published in a digital format. In fact, many of the federal agencies require you to do it this way, which makes it even harder for people who are not funded to get their research to publication. It's thousands of dollars, and most people just don't have that out of pocket these days.
3: I don't think most people think about how difficult it is to get published. And the other factor here is, do you have a university press office, and how often can the press come to you and help get this research out there? Are they helping you? How does that work?
4: They pretty much left that up to me. We do have a press office. I asked them if they were going to be reaching out to any of the agencies and journalists I suggested. And they said, well, if you want to do it, you can do it. So we're trying to reach out right now and hoping we'll be able to find some receptive journalists who are interested in our science, our findings, and the direction that this research is going.
3: Well, I think it's very important for people to think about why some research gets widespread media coverage and others don't. You know, it keeps our critical thinking skills limited. And so I'm really glad to be able to help launch this particular research into the public space so that people can realize just how dangerous some of these chemicals are. And of course, they're given happy names like Medallion, for example. So when somebody gives you the name of a product that's used, it's on us to say, okay, what are the ingredients in that product? And then take a deeper dive. All right, we've got to close. Do you have anything that you want to leave our listeners with?
4: As I was saying previously, if there's a pesticide that requires further attention and engagement by the public, this is it, because it's the potentiator that allows other oxidative stressors and other pesticides to do more damage. This is it. And unless there's a outcry, unless there's a groundswell of resistance to seeing this pesticide on our food, I don't think anything will change. But it should not be on the food that we end up putting in front of our kids, especially.
3: All right. In closing, I want to thank our listeners for joining us. Remind everyone that Food Sleuth Radio is produced by Dan Hemmelgarn for KOPN in Columbia, Missouri. Most of all, I want to thank my guest, Dr. Tristan Brandhorst, senior research scientist at the University of Wisconsin-Madison, and one of the co-authors of a very important paper titled Breakdown Products of the Fungicide Fludioxanil May Account for Observed Environmental Impact, Potential Implications for Human Health. And I will provide a link to this paper, Dr. Brandhorst, and thank you so much for your time.
4: Thanks. We're very grateful for you putting this on your show.
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6: This is Understanding Israel-Palestine, and I'm Amit Ormseth, your co-host for this week's episode. Today, we're joined by Dr. Ben Case. Ben Case is a research professor at Arizona State University, where he studies ballot initiatives and movement strategy. He is a founding member of Project for Responsive Democracy, a Western Pennsylvania nonprofit supporting innovation in practices of popular democracy, and was a leader of Not on Our Dime Pittsburgh, a local campaign to divest from genocide by direct vote. He has over two decades of experience working in political, community, and labor organizing. Ben is a panelist on the upcoming Voices for the Holy Land Film Salon on Sunday, July 19th at 3 p.m. Eastern Time, entitled Advocacy Workshop, Try This at Home. You can register for the Film Salon at www.voicesfromtheholyland.org. Before we begin, a news brief. New information provided by attorney Nasser Odeh, the lawyer representing Dr. Abu Safiya, director of the Kamal Adwan Hospital in Gaza, following his visit to Dr. Abu Safiya at the underground Rakefet interrogation facility in Nitzan Prison, Israel, indicates a severe deterioration in his condition to the point of tangible danger to his life. Physicians for Human Rights Israel and attorney Odeh are calling for his immediate transfer from the facility and an urgent judicial visit to assess his condition before it is too late. Ben, welcome to the show today.
7: Thanks for having me. Glad to be here.
6: No problem. How are you doing this morning?
7: I'm doing all right, all things considered, surviving the heat.
6: Yeah, pretty hot over there. Are you, you're in Pennsylvania?
7: I'm in Western Pennsylvania. Yeah, I work in Arizona, but such is the nature of the world these days. I work on my computer most of the time.
6: Okay.
7: I lived in Pittsburgh for, about 2 decades now.
6: Okay. I understand you're the founding member of Project for Responsive Democracy. Are you still working with them?
7: I'm one of them, yes. So Project for Responsive Democracy is a 501c4 political advocacy nonprofit that I helped to start in 2024 in order to fiscally sponsor this ballot initiative attempt to divest Pittsburgh from countries engaged in practices like genocide, and to support other forms of innovation and practices of direct democracy in Pennsylvania and beyond. So my research at Arizona State for the past 5 years or so has been focused on ballot initiatives, and specifically how movements and advocacy organizations and labor unions can strategically use direct democracy, can use ballot initiatives to, you know, advance their causes in places and times where you can't pass, for example, a given policy through the existing legislature for one reason or another. So that was sort of my research. Excuse me. That was my research area. I had never done any organizing in electoral politics myself. My organizing experience is community organizing, labor organizing. At some point during the encampment movements in 2024, I was having conversations with activists in Pittsburgh. You know, it occurred to me that actually the issue of divestment during the genocide was a really interesting fit for an experiment in direct democracy. The basic idea of a ballot initiative is when there's something that's really popular with voters, but for one reason or another, unpopular with elected representatives, that's a good candidate for a ballot initiative. The whole point is you put a policy to a direct vote. You go over the heads of politicians and you say, look, do we want this thing or not? And there's all kinds of things that's been really effective for example, abortion rights. Again, it had never, to my knowledge, no one had ever tried something like this around divestment. So, or I should say, there was, I think, one attempt around maybe Iran years ago that didn't go anywhere. But for the most part, no one really tried this for when it came to this sort of an issue. And so, but there was so much energy, right, during that time around this. There was just so much horror and disgust at what we were seeing just transpire in our phones and what we were hearing, you know, from friends and neighbors. And knowing that our tax money was funding this and there was nothing we could do about it. In Pittsburgh, like a lot of places, we went to county council. People testified, people asked for a ceasefire resolution, you know, a totally toothless symbolic gesture just to say, we think there should be a ceasefire. We think the bombs should stop. And like a lot of places, you know, the overwhelming majority of people who testified, I was one of them, wanted a ceasefire resolution. And, you know, nevertheless, county council voted against it. And this is an experience I think a lot of people had around the country in different ways. It's like, it's clear the majority wants this one thing, but we don't have any sort of like legislative majorities anywhere who are willing to do anything about it. And so, you know, we started some conversations around what would it look like to try and put divestment directly on the ballot. And, you know, this is where it gets into the more sort of workshop areas of this, but the direct democracy avenue is available to a lot of people in a lot of places. About half the states have a citizen initiative process at the state level, which means you can circulate a petition, you get a certain amount of signatures. If they're verified, you can put you know, any sort of question on the ballot, you can amend a state constitution. You can do that in about half the states. In about half the states, you can't. But even in, like, in Pennsylvania, you can't. There's no state initiative process. But even in states like that, most people have access to direct democracy at the municipal level, where you can do a version of that for your city or for your county. It's often more limited at that level. You have, you know, preemption by state law. There's often other sorts of restrictions, but there's still an opportunity to do that, to put a policy directly before voters. And it's something that I think is drastically underused by people who want, you know, a more just and egalitarian world. And so, and, you know, to the point that this is something I had studied for years. And when we talked about doing it where I actually lived in Pittsburgh, it turned out I had no idea how to actually do it. And it's actually pretty difficult to figure it out. For someone whose job it is to do this, it took me, I mean, literally weeks to even figure out what the real process was, like in the specifics, getting into the weeds, like exactly how many signatures, what's the deadline for them, who validates them, what counts as a valid signature, what the petition format has to look like, what office to, you know, all that, the devil's in the details with this stuff, because if you miss any small aspect, you know, it can invalidate the whole thing, which is, you know, we can talk more about that in a moment. Yeah. But yeah, so, you know, it turns out it's not that easy to figure it out. But once you do, it's right there. It's just an available tactic. And so when we first got the idea in Pittsburgh, this was summer of 2024. By the time we got a group together of people who were, you know, just different networks of activists and organizers and community folks who were interested in this, and figured out what the rules were, it turned out that we had a 7-week window to gather the amount of signatures we need. So in Pittsburgh, you need 10% of the city's previous gubernatorial vote, which is also not that easy to figure out. But so, excuse me. So in our case, that works out to 12,459 signatures in a 7-week preset 7-week window. And so by the time we figured out exactly how to do this and sort of pulled a group together, it was the week of that window beginning. So we were already into that. And anyone who does, you know, any sort of electoral politics, but certainly ballot initiative politics professionally, will tell you, you need a lot of lead up time to plan a campaign like this. And we just didn't have that. But I think we were inspired by the idea of just like, let's just see what would happen if we try this. And, you know, especially in that moment when the encampment movement had been dispersed or crushed, this was when the Harris campaign was just kicking off, and it was, you know, so far spitting in the face of Palestine solidarity activists. There was nowhere to go with this energy, and we felt it was worth taking a shot. And the energy that it gathered was just astounding. I mean, every week more and more people got involved. The idea that you can approach someone with a petition and say, listen, if we get enough signatures, we can put this directly on the ballot. We're not asking. Like, this becomes law if we put it on the ballot and vote for it. And we can just do that. And especially around this issue. I'll pause there. But, yeah. But that sort of initial push really convinced me and a lot of us here that this is a viable strategy.
6: Yeah. So you said Pennsylvania doesn't have a statewide ballot initiative law, but the city of Pittsburgh, cities typically have, you know, mechanisms for doing this. At least in your case, Pittsburgh did.
7: Yeah, I mean, it's all very complicated, and you know, it's different state by state, it's different city by city.
6: Yeah,
7: but states and cities with home rule generally do. So, for example, to my knowledge, Kansas City does. For example, yeah. Missouri does too. Missouri has state level ballot initiatives. Okay. In fact, it's one of the hotbeds of sort of the fight over direct democracy right now. And we can talk more about that if your listeners might be interested. Well, but Kansas City also does.
6: Yeah. So, I obviously, from what you said, I know, and I know from my own experience that the very specifics of it do change from state to state and from city to city. However, the process of determining those specifics, what did that look like for you? You said you spent quite a lot of time and it was quite difficult. So is there sort of a methodology that can be replicated in other locales around the country for folks to determine how does this process even take shape in their respective, you know, areas.
7: Yeah, absolutely. In fact, I mean, I consider it part of my job right now to help other folks figure that out.
6: Yeah.
7: I mean, for a lot of places, it shouldn't be as hard as it was for us. I'll say that. And Missouri is one of those places because the ballot measure process is used so much at the state level. There's a lot of pretty good available information. I mean, you can look it up on your state.gov website. You can also use Ballotpedia as a pretty good resource. Mm. It's a bit clunky to navigate internally as a website, but they have a ton of information and it's updated really well. And Ballotpedia should have a lot of good information on Missouri law. So those are two easy resources that a lot of folks have. They didn't exist the same way for us here because Pennsylvania, again, doesn't have this process at the state level, and it's so rarely used at the municipal level that there wasn't a lot of available information online. Of course, you can look in your state's constitution. If you have home rule, that's important to do. But of course, without consulting with a lawyer, you should never be too confident you understand it, right? So I started just reading the law. I thought I kind of understood it, but it's a little confusing. And then I tried to seek out someone from the city, a city official or a lawyer who would know what the rules are. And that's where it got a bit complicated. I mean, you would think you could just go to the elections department and say, how does this work? Wasn't that easy to get, an email back or a call back or get the right information. I started talking to lawyers in the area. No one knew for sure. I connected with one law firm from out of town that I had been in touch with for some previous, thing involving activism in Pittsburgh, and I thought they might know. And once they found out what it was about, they stopped returning my calls. But eventually I connected through a county council person who's an ally, who's great, Bethany Hallam. She's fantastic. I connected with her. She connected me with folks at the right folks at the elections department in the county. And then ended up connecting with a lawyer who'd worked on stuff like this before. So it was just a matter of going through networks and figuring out, exactly who to talk to. But even then, I should say, the first conversation I had with the county elections department, I had all these questions. They answered them all. And I actually came away with the wrong information. They were mistaken in some of it. And it was only after cross-checking and thinking, wait, this doesn't actually sound quite right. I went back to them again and said, can I just double check? Is this exactly what it is? And it turns out, no, they had given me the wrong signature count. They had given me the wrong mistake in a petition format. So even if I had trusted the initial information I had gotten, it would have been wrong. So you really do have to dot your I's and cross your T's on this stuff.
6: So you did that kind of research before that 7-week window began. And then based on the research, you decided, okay, let's try to do this. And, it sounds like you guys already had a local coalition of folks. You said you had that failed ceasefire resolution. If you're just tuning in, this is Understanding Israel-Palestine, and I'm Eamon Ormseth. Today we're interviewing Ben Case, organizer, author, and co-founder of Project for Responsive Democracy, about Not in Our Dime Pittsburgh, a local campaign to divest from genocide by direct vote. Ben is a panelist on the upcoming Voices from the Holy Land Film Salon on Sunday, July 19th at 3 p.m. Eastern Time, entitled Advocacy Workshop, Try This at Home. You can register for the film salon at www.voicesfromtheholyland.org. So what was the next step? You sort of had a meeting and you said, like, hey, I think this is possible to do. Let's plot it out and see if we can get this done.
7: Right. We had to figure out some of them. I mean, it's very important to be buttoned up on all the legal aspects of this fiscal sponsorship. We knew we weren't going to get a ton of money behind this, but you do need some money. I mean, we had to fundraise a little bit for printing and things of that nature. That can be a little bit complicated, and it's important to figure out. We knew we weren't going to get any sort of, we weren't going to get institutional endorsement for this from any of the big, electoral nonprofits that do even progressive stuff. We ended up, DSA ended up fiscally sponsoring the first version of it, which was great, but also led to some confusion. Opposition was able to say, this is a, it's a DSA thing. And, So that's where later down the line we ended up starting Project for Responsive Democracy. Okay. But yeah, we had to make sure we had sort of the legal aspects right. And then it was literally just, you know, this question of, do we try this or not? We were already into that 7-week period and we decided, yeah, we're going to do it. We printed out some petitions and it was literally, I think, 4 of us in a farmer's market that, you know, on maybe day 4 of that 7-week window, just starting to talk to people and learning, you know, how to approach people about this, where it's not just activist networks, it's not just preaching to the choir, it's not just chanting in a march, it's approaching everyday people and seeing, you know, how they feel about this, how to talk to them. And I think that in and of itself, I think, is a really valuable takeaway from this process. I think a lot of activist networks can get very insular. And the idea that you would have to not just get a wide array of signatures, but ultimately pass this on the ballot, a majority would have to support it, forces you to think about the kinds of things you're advocating for in that light of popular support and public opinion. So it was just a few of us in a farmer's market. I mean, again, the support was just overwhelming, yeah. Overwhelmingly positive, not just people signing the petition, but people saying, like, how do I get involved? Like, how do I get a petition? Let me help. Okay. And, you know, we basically doubled and tripled volunteers and signatures every week throughout until the end. And we ended up qualifying. So you need, like I said, you need 12,459 signatures, or at the time you did. You needed that amount of signatures to qualify. Of course, you know, not all signatures are going to be valid. People are going to make mistakes. People aren't going to be registered in the city. Pittsburgh's one of those places where, like, we call it Pittsburgh, but the actual technical lines of the city are pretty opaque to a lot of people who might technically live in a different city, but it's the greater Pittsburgh area. They might not even know it. And so, you know, if you're going up against institutional power, the kind of rule of thumb with ballot measures is you want to double the amount of signatures you need to make sure you can make it to the ballot. And then, you know, we certainly were not able to do that in the amount of time we had. We did submit more than the 12,459. I think we submitted about 15,000 signatures in that first round, which, you know, on the facial review that the city does, were valid. They said, great, it'll be on the ballot. But we got challenged in court. We got a whole litany of, you know, challenges, lawsuits, based on the ballot language, based on the signatures, all sorts of stuff that we weren't able to fight. We didn't have the money to fight it. We didn't have there was too many signatures that could be invalidated with a sort of line by line review. So unfortunately, we got pushed off the ballot in that instance. And, you know, without going through the full story of it, I think there was just a ton. There was just so much energy and, like, we have to try this again. We have to try this with some lead up prep and actually, like, do it right. And so, you know, a sort of different group came together. Some folks, you know, moved away from it. Other folks came on board. We drafted new legislation. I mean, the first version of what we were going to put on the ballot was literally just, like, I spitballed something. I sent it to a few folks in different, like, activist groups and said, what do you think? I got some feedback. I sent it to a lawyer. It's like, would this be legal? Great, let's do it.
6: Yeah, I was going to ask how you, like, formulated your demand, basically, kind of what went into determining what your actual ask was of the city of Pittsburgh.
7: Yeah, like I said, the initial version was pretty hasty because the whole thing was very hasty. And I think that initial one was something like that no city funds or tax abatements could go to any Israel or any, you know, companies or institutions that you know did business with Israel unless there was a few conditions. I forget what they were, but there was, like, you know, a few conditions, unless there was you know, a ceasefire, an end to the occupation, you know, things of that nature.
6: Okay.
7: And but, you know, when we had that sort of period of resetting, we wrote much more serious legislation in consultation with a number of attorneys and a bunch of different activists. And I'm pretty proud of that. I mean, I would want other folks to be able to see that. We have that on our website. It was called Not On Our Dime, PGH dot, I think it was .org. I forget if it was .org or .com, but let's see, .com. Not On Our Dime, PGH.com. So we have the legislation on there. I can share it with you as well.
6: Yeah.
7: And that was, you know, that took a lot of work to put together, and I think was very robust. So that had sort of three elements to it, which we, again, this depends on what the rules are in any given place, but

here we were able to have kind of different provisions that we, you know, were able to say are severable. So if one of them got struck down in court, the other one should still be there. You know, we had one that had to do with the city's investment policy. So the city couldn't invest in any country that was engaged in mass atrocities like genocide or ethnic cleansing. In the wording itself, it wasn't just about Israel. It was any country that was, you know, engaged in these sorts of actions. Obviously, in this case, focused on the one that our tax dollars were actually going to. So one was that no direct investment could go toward a country like that. So that would mean like divesting from Israel bonds. And then there was, you know, another element that had to do with the that the city's procurement policy. So basically any companies that the city does business with, one of the factors that the city would take into account would be if that company does business with a country that is engaged in these sorts of atrocities. And that fit into existing law that already is in Pittsburgh that says that the city should take into account, for example, environmental impact of different companies when they do contracting. So it would add in and say the city shouldn't contract with companies that do business with countries engaged in genocide, you know, if at all possible. And then the third bit had to do with transparency, with reporting. So we had this clause that said that, like, we understand there might be situations when the city can't, stop doing business with a company that is intertwined with, for example, Israel. In that instance, they should be transparent about it. There should be an annual report showing, you know, what companies the city's doing business with, so that people could take, you know, appropriate public action. That third one actually got a lot of folks on board who just thought in general more transparency was a good thing. So that was the policy we put together for the second run. And we did more lead up prep for, you know, building these committees out. We had all, you know, volunteer committees for our field campaign, for our communications, for our financial stuff. And our data, we had a data team, excellent data team that would, you know, take information when petitions would come in and try to validate signatures on the front end. We tried to do some trainings for petitioners ahead of time that would hopefully reduce the amount of signatures that were invalidated by helping people gathering signatures understand exactly how to do that. Created a much better plan for exactly how we would structure the signature collection period. We had sort of a better scaffolding of kind of our organization and better lead up time. So we tried it again. One of the problems the second time was that 7-week window at that point fell in January and February in Pittsburgh. And that was 2025 was the coldest winter at that time in recent memory in Pittsburgh. Involving a giant blizzard on the final week and weekend of signature collection, which was really, really challenging. And just so much, I mean, like, endless love and respect to all these volunteers who just were out there all the time in this freezing cold weather, gathering signatures from people, you know, outside grocery stores, at bus stops, all over the place. We ended up with, I think, 21,000 or so signature lines for that one, filed again, qualified again for the ballot, again got hit with just truckload of legal challenges, lawsuits, and things like that, both sponsored mainly by the Jewish Federation of Greater Pittsburgh, and but also by the city government, by the city controller, also filed suits to push us off the ballot, which till now I'm convinced is a conflict of interest. I don't understand how that's allowed, but and they put a ton of money and resources into those legal challenges and were able to find enough excuses to invalidate just enough signatures to push us off the ballot again, which was really devastating. We thought we were buttoned up on all the sort of ways that you could invalidate signatures. But there were a few that we hadn't been aware of that they, you know, pulled out. This is the value of high-priced legal teams. But then, in addition to that, you know, there was just a lot of challenges from

0: people in power, especially when it's something that they know is popular. I mean, we had polling showing this was overwhelmingly popular, and I think the opposition knew it as well. And I think that's why they put so much effort into making sure people didn't get a chance to vote on this. But that in and of itself is valuable to be able to show people. And you know, there was a lot of networks that came out of that organizing, which now are going on to other projects that I think wouldn't have existed otherwise. And then the other thing, you know, obviously we're still contemplating if there's another attempt at something like this here, we'll have to see. But you know, trying to sort of spread the knowledge about this and the tactic, and other folks are doing this too. You know, not long after we were pushed off the ballot for the second time, Somerville, Massachusetts successfully did petition and make it onto the ballot and won. And they did it in a really smart way, the folks in Somerville. They ran, so in some places you're able to run a non-binding initiative, which is more just like it's an advisory vote, which, you know, in one sense might seem, well, then what's the point? But they were very smart because the threshold to make the ballot is lower for an advisory initiative. So by doing it that way, they were able to make sure they got on the ballot, and then they were able to use that vote to pressure city council to divest, and it worked.
1: Yeah, so it sounds like your effort, despite failing in its stated goals, has led to a lot more activity and organizing, not just in Pittsburgh, but in other places around the country, and hopefully will lead to even more after your participation in the Film Salon and, you know, listeners listening to this episode. Ben Case, founding member of Project for Responsive Democracy, a Western Pennsylvania nonprofit supporting innovation and practices of popular democracy, and a leader of Not in Our Dime Pittsburgh, a local divestment campaign. Thank you so much for your time, and best of luck in your efforts moving forward.
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0: Hello, and you are listening to Eco Justice Radio, a project of SoCal 350 Climate Action. Our show presents environmental and climate stories from a social justice frame, featuring voices not necessarily heard on mainstream media. Eco Justice Radio acknowledges that we record the show on the traditional territory of the Tongva and all of their relatives. Welcome, I am Jessica Aldridge. On today's show, Exposing PFAS, Global Contamination, and One Lawyer's Battle for Justice, I will be interviewing Rob Bellott, attorney and author of Exposure, Poisoned Water, Corporate Greed, and One Lawyer's 20-Year Battle Against DuPont. Rob Bellott is a partner in the law firm Taft, Stettinius, and Hollister as part of the environmental and litigation practice groups for over 31 years. During that time, Rob has handled and led some of the most novel and complex cases in the country involving damage from exposure to PFAS, including the first individual, class action, and multi-district litigation proceedings concerning the toxic chemical, recovering over $1 billion for impacted clients. In addition to Rob authoring the book Exposure, his story is the inspiration for the 2019 motion picture Dark Waters, starring Mark Ruffalo. Rob's story and work is also featured in the documentary The Devil We Know. Devil's Urine. That's what DuPont employees call PFAS, this toxic, human-made forever chemical that is now in the blood of almost every human on the planet, in drinking water around the world, even Antarctica, and in the products that we use daily, like our clothing, dental floss, waterproof items, and even medical masks. And these are only a few examples of many. This toxic chemical by the name of PFAS permanently concentrates in your body and the environment. You can't get rid of it. In fact, it bioaccumulates, meaning it gets worse and worse. Our guest, Rob Bellott, is the leading attorney to bring light to the dangers of PFAS and its many variations. He fought and won a 20-plus year battle against DuPont for the poisoning of over 70,000 people in West Virginia and Ohio. As mentioned, his work was even captured in the 2019 feature Dark Waters, where he was portrayed by Mark Ruffalo. Rob has continued his groundbreaking work and is looking at the potential of a nationwide class action lawsuit as new versions of PFAS emerge, unregulated and as dangerous as ever. Keep listening as we explore the history of PFAS, what exposure means, where it can be found, and what we can do. Thank you for tuning in to Eco Justice Radio and our show, Exposing PFAS, Global Contamination and One Lawyer's Battle for Justice. I am your host, Jessica Aldridge, and it is my honor to welcome our guest, Rob Bellott, attorney and author of Exposure, Poisoned Water, Corporate Greed, and One Lawyer's 20-Year Battle Against DuPont. Welcome to Eco Justice Radio.
1: Thanks so much for having me.
2: Thank you. It is an honor to be to have you on the show today. And I have so many questions for you. So before we get into the details of how you led and won a class action lawsuit against the chemical company DuPont due to their producing a toxic chemical that is now prevalent in almost everyone's blood worldwide, let's first explain what the chemical is. Every year, there seems to be more and more information and more uproar that's coming out against this toxic forever chemical, PFAS. Can you explain what PFAS is? And also, what is the connection to PFOA and PFOS, PFOS?
1: Yeah, it can be quite a tongue twister to get all of the terminology straight. You hear nowadays about a family of chemicals called PFAS, P-F-A-S, and that refers to an entire family of completely man-made chemicals. There are hundreds, if not thousands of them in this class, and they're all characterized by having this common carbon and fluorine bond, organic fluorine, a kind of a connection that doesn't really exist in nature. So there are hundreds of, or if not thousands of these. And one of the ones that we know the most about within this PFAS family is called PFOA, perfluorooctanoic acid. It's one of these PFAS chemicals that has 8 carbons. So you, in the past, we've also talked about it as C8, and a very closely related chemical that also has 8 carbons in that family is also called PFOS, PFOS. And that's the kind of, it's a sister chemical, PFOA and PFOS. Those are the two we really know the most about within this man-made family of toxins.
2: And what is the health impact to humans and to the environment when they're exposed to these chemicals? And why are they referred to as quote, forever chemicals?
1: You know, this family of man-made chemicals, this unusual chemical structure with this carbon attached to fluorine makes them incredibly strong, makes them incredibly useful in a whole bunch of different manufacturing processes. But that chemical bond also makes it so that when these chemicals get out into the world, into the natural environment, they don't break down. That it takes thousands, if not millions of years for these chemicals, particularly these C8s, to start to break apart on their own. So once they're out and they get into the air or the soil or the water or into us, they stay there. And that's why you hear them referred to now as forever chemicals. You know, and it took a long, long time for what's known about the toxicity and the health threat from these chemicals to make its way out to the public, to all of us. You know, the companies making these chemicals, which began really right around World War II, they started doing all kinds of tests and studies in the 60s and 70s, and we're well aware of the toxicity. But that information is only just now really making its way out to the rest of the public, scientific community, regulators across the planet. And what we're finding, and most, again, most of this information, most of the studies to date have been done on the C8s, the PFOA and PFOS. What we're finding is these chemicals have an incredible array of toxic effects, particularly to people. They have been associated and linked with a variety of different human health impacts, cancers, kidney and testicular in particular, ulcerative colitis, thyroid disease, preeclampsia, high cholesterol. In some of the most recent studies that have been done, pretty disturbing because they show these chemicals' ability to impact our immune systems, which can lead to a whole cascade of different health effects over our lifetimes. And most disturbingly, some of the most recent data showing that the chemicals may actually impair the effectiveness of vaccines. So something that's really gotten the attention of health officials and scientists across the world, particularly as we're all dealing with the pandemic, because these are chemicals that not only get out there and stay in the environment, they're virtually everywhere and throughout drinking water and in the blood of almost all of us.
2: Where do we find these? You know, we'll go into it a little bit more into detail later in the show, but like our everyday use products, where are people being exposed?
1: That's the really disturbing part. These chemicals have been used in an incredible array of consumer products. You know, since they started coming out into our world in the 1940s, they have been used in all kinds of different things, such as stain-resistant, waterproof clothing and carpeting, fast food wrappers and packaging, firefighting foams, cosmetics, you know, waterproof cosmetics, computer chips, you know, just an incredible array of different things like dental floss. And it typically, you know, if you've got something that is preventing grease from seeping through, you know, like a pizza box or microwave popcorn bag, or prevent or helping keep your clothing or materials waterproof or stain resistant. And they've just made their way out into all these different products over the last 70, 80 years. And unfortunately, most of us consumers didn't even realize these chemicals were in these products. And we're only just now starting to understand how many different products these things have been used in over the years.
2: I'm going to say this later in the show too, but I just want to throw this out there for the listeners. Like, my dentist just gave me dental floss. Now I have my own. Most people that listen to the show know I work in the waste industry, so I try to keep it as low waste as possible. But he gave us this thing, and we looked it up. It's got PFAS in it. So even your health practitioners are giving you these products with this toxic forever chemical in it. So, Rob, you wrote the book Exposure: Poisoned Water, Corporate Greed, and One Lawyer's 20-Year Battle Against DuPont. And you are also portrayed by actor Mark Ruffalo in the movie Dark Waters. You went from being this pro-corporate lawyer to being one of the most important plaintiff lawyers in the country, which in turn, you know, that I'm assuming disrupted your life and that of your firm, who did end up standing by you. Can you tell us briefly about this 20-year saga with DuPont and PFAS and how that started when a farmer sought you out because his cows were dying?
1: Yeah, you know, I've been practicing law now, gosh, it'll be 32 years this year, and 24 of those were involved in this story, you know, in dealing with discovering these chemicals. It started in 1998. You know, I'd been practicing at a law firm in Cincinnati. I'm actually the same law firm that I'm at today, Taft, Stettinius & Hollister. And most of what I'd been doing up to that point was helping big corporate clients, you know, a lot of big chemical companies, navigate through all of the complex federal and state environmental laws, rules, statutes, regulations, things governing toxic, hazardous materials going out into the world. And, you know, I thought I understood that world pretty well. You know, there were limits and there were regulations on things that were toxic or hazardous, the chemicals and the things that we needed to be concerned about emitting into the air or into the water or putting into landfills. But my entire perception of that system changed in 1998 when I got a call one day from a gentleman who identified himself as a farmer in West Virginia whose cows were dying. And he was telling me that he needed my help. He was pretty convinced he knew what was killing his cows. There was white foam coming out of a nearby landfill. And the cows were drinking this and getting sick. And he had lost over 100 animals at that point. And you know, this is not the kind of case that I was typically handling at the time. But I stopped and listened when he mentioned he had gotten my name from my grandmother. And it's because, and I wondered why, what's the connection here? And he pointed out he was raising these animals outside of Parkersburg, West Virginia. And that's a town where my mom and her entire family had grown up. And I spent a lot of time as a kid. So when I heard that this gentleman was calling from what I kind of saw as my hometown, I thought, you know, maybe we can help him. And so we invited him to come up to our offices. And that began our 24-year journey into the world of PFAS.
2: That's amazing. And I would tell people, if you have not seen Dark Waters, please check out. It's obviously a dramatization, but it's incredibly accurate and such a moving piece. So definitely check that out. Why did you feel compelled to support Wilbur Tennant, who's the farmer, and take on that case against DuPont, especially when it was sort of in opposition of what you were doing at that point?
1: You know, when he showed up in our offices, he and his wife traveled up armed with videotapes. You know, these are the days of VHS tapes, photographs. You know, we sat down and we watched these videos. And those of you who've seen the film Dark Waters, or there's a documentary, The Devil We Know, you'll see videotape in those films of what this farmer had seen. And in fact, he'd actually cut into some of these animals to try to figure out what was going on. Those are the actual videotapes that we watched. You see those in the films. And so we sat down, we watched this, and we listened to Mr. Tennant and his wife explain what was going on. And it seemed pretty straightforward. You know, we could see this white foam coming out of a nearby landfill, and you could see the animals getting sick. Their teeth were black. They had tumors. They had stillborn calves. And we understood that the farmer explained to us that this landfill was owned by DuPont. Now, we didn't represent DuPont, but we represented a lot of big companies, and we knew DuPont. They had some of the best scientists on the planet. They were a big company. They understood the rules and regulations. And this seemed fairly straightforward. After all, this was a state permitted landfill. DuPont owned this landfill where the white foam was coming out. So I thought at the time, this should be pretty straightforward. We'll get the permits. There's probably something exceeding a permit limit here. And after all, it's DuPont on the other side. We'll be able to get to the bottom of this pretty quickly. We had no idea at the time when we agreed to take that case on that we were dealing with a chemical that wasn't mentioned in the permit. It wasn't even regulated. So at the time, we thought this was a straightforward, simple case. But the more we dug in, the more we realized, really, we were taking on something that was a lot bigger than what we had initially understood.
2: And did they know? I mean, did DuPont know that PFAS and fluorinated chemicals were being used on Wilbur Tennant's farm and that these chemicals were toxic? How long did they know? I mean, I also want you to mention 3M, because 3M's their competitor, and it seems that they knew that this stuff was toxic. So what did they know?
1: Yeah, that was the really disturbing part of this. And, you know, it took me a long time to really believe, you know, what I was hearing from the farmer, Mr. Tennant, you know, who was convinced that something was being covered up here by the company, by DuPont, that was handling and running this landfill, and even by the state EPA agency in West Virginia. But as I started to dig in to the documents, and we eventually filed a lawsuit. We had to go to court to force the company to turn over a lot of their internal documents about what were they putting into this landfill. And what we discovered was this landfill was getting waste from a nearby plant along the Ohio River that happened to be the world's largest Teflon manufacturing facility, and that DuPont had been purchasing this chemical called PFOA from 3M as early as 1951, decades before the US EPA existed, before we had any rules or regulations about hazardous toxic chemicals. And they had been receiving massive quantities of these chemicals, of this chemical PFOA from 3M since the 50s. And they had been using it to make Teflon and emitting it into the air, into the water, into the soil. And even though this is before the EPA existed, DuPont, having some of the best scientists on the planet, and 3M, the maker of the chemical, really were starting to be concerned about what does this stuff do when it gets out into the world? Because remember how we talked about the fact this unique chemical structure of PFOA makes it so strong of a chemical that it doesn't break down when it gets into the environment. So what does it do to living things that are exposed? And the company started doing tests on animals as early as the 60s. And they started finding multiple adverse effects in different animals, rats, rabbits, mice, dogs, and eventually even monkeys. And they've not only found that it was incredibly toxic, but it had effects in multiple animals, multiple organ systems. And then they even found that it caused cancer by the 80s. And by the 70s, they had even found that not only does this stuff get out into the world and stay there, not only does it cause toxic effects in animals that are exposed, including cancer, but most disturbingly, they realized humans are exposed to these chemicals, it gets in us and it stays in our blood and it builds up over time to higher and higher levels. So by the 70s and 80s, what I was seeing in these internal documents are that the companies realized the chemical was persistent, bioaccumulative, toxic, and carcinogenic. And not only that they were actually even been tracking their own workers and seeing cancer increases in the workers and other birth defects and other adverse effects. And all of this information that was being collected internally started the company wondering what happens if it gets out into the surrounding community. And they went out and collected water samples in the early 80s and found it in the drinking water. So what they tried to do was then dig up the chemical because they had found that it was soaking the ground around their plant. And it was at that point that they dug up 7,000 tons of sludge soaked with this chemical and dumped it into a landfill that was unlined and accepted only non-hazardous waste because this chemical wasn't regulated. And that was the landfill next to Mr. Tennant's property. the farmer in West Virginia. And so what we realized at that point is that's what was happening to these cows. They were, in fact, DuPont had gone out and sampled the water in the creek that the cows were drinking and had found high levels of this chemical in that water. And in fact, they had even sat down and tried to figure out what was the safe level in the water. They calculated one part per billion. They found 1,000 parts per billion in the water the cows were drinking. Didn't tell Mr. Tennant. So when I saw all of that, that's when we were able to resolve the case for Mr. Tennant. But what we saw was these companies had known for decades that this chemical was incredibly toxic, persistent, bioaccumulative, and carcinogenic.
2: We have 1 minute left before the break, and I would like for you to reiterate the fact that when they found out that the material was toxic to their employees, they removed the women from their stations. Why is that?
1: Yeah, in fact, and it was 1981, 3M had done another one of these studies in rats and had found that the chemical PFOA was causing birth defects in the baby rats. The eyes were deformed. They notified DuPont about it. DuPont realized they had women working on the Teflon line handling this chemical, some of which were pregnant, some of which had just given birth. So they actually went and looked at how many women had just given birth on that line, and did any of them have children with birth defects? And sure enough, they found two out of the seven women who had just given birth had children with eye defects. And so there was incredible concern about it. And that's why they pulled the women off the Teflon line in 1981. And unfortunately, what happened is they put them all back. 3M went back and redid its study on the rats, said, oh, we think the first study was a mistake. And they notified DuPont. DuPont put all the women back on the line. And unfortunately, no one was ever told that they had found these birth defects in the women. That didn't come out until decades later.
2: Oh, my gosh. This is awful. Wow. We're going to go to a break. We're going to be right back. Again, I just want to thank you, Rob, for everything that you have done to bring light to this issue with PFAS, with what DuPont has done. So everyone, stay tuned. We'll be right back after the break.
0: Hey, listeners, quick break here. We hope that you're enjoying Eco Justice Radio. 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Today, you are listening to Exposing PFAS, Global Contamination and One Lawyer's Battle for Justice with host Jessica Aldridge and guest Rob Balot, attorney and author of Exposure.
2: Rob, we've been talking about this case with DuPont and the toxic chemical PFAS that was discovered on the farmer Wilbur Tennant's farm. What led to the winning of his case, and how did that lead to a larger class action lawsuit?
1: Yeah, you know, when I started digging into all of these internal documents that we got from DuPont, and I started seeing the history of what was going on, not only the toxicity of the chemical, but frankly, what DuPont was doing to investigate how much of it was getting out into the surrounding community. You know, that's the point where we found out not only was the stuff toxic, carcinogenic, and that a lot of it had been dumped into this landfill that the cows were drinking it from, but that DuPont was concerned about, you know, how it was getting out into the entire surrounding community, and had gone out and actually collected drinking water samples and had found the chemical in the water, in public drinking water in Ohio, across the river from the big Teflon plant in West Virginia. And at that point, this chemical still wasn't regulated, because even though we're now in the 1980s and the US EPA has come into existence, our laws and regulations requiring testing and studies of new chemicals had finally rolled out in the late 70s, this chemical still had managed to escape that whole system. Why? Because when those laws came out, they really focused on new chemicals from that point forward. For an existing chemical like this that had been out there since the 40s and 50s, The law essentially said it was up to the companies making or using those to alert the EPA if there was a substantial risk to human health or the environment. That would then trigger the EPA to go back and look at these some of these existing chemicals. And what I had seen is, despite all of this toxicity data, the fact it's in public water, DuPont and 3M had chosen not to tell the agency. They didn't disclose that. So this had still been completely unregulated at this point. But the DuPont scientists, realizing the stuff's now in the public water around our plant, they sat down in 1988 and tried to figure out what's a safe level in drinking water. And they came up with no more than one part per billion. And unfortunately, what they have found in the public water was 5 to 6 times higher than that. So that's why they tried to figure out, how do we get rid of this? How do we fix the public water problem? They thought it was coming from the fact that they had dumped this chemical in sludge that got into the public water. So that's why they dug it up and dumped it in the landfill. And when I saw this, and I realized how I understood what had happened to the cows. 7,000 tons of PFOA-soaked sludges had been dumped into the landfill next to Mr. Tennant's property. And remember, DuPont scientists had said no more than one part per billion in the water in 1988. Well, in 1990, they had gone out and sampled the water in the creek that those cows were drinking, where that white foam was coming down from. They had found 1,000 parts per billion in that creek and didn't tell Mr. Tennant. So when I saw all that, that's when we were able to settle the case for Mr. Tennant. We were able to resolve it. But we realized at that point, we had discovered a much bigger problem. This was not just one family and cows that were drinking this. This chemical was in the public drinking water in Ohio and West Virginia. Tens of thousands of people were likely drinking it. And it was at levels above what the company itself said were safe, and nobody had ever been told. Not the public, not the agencies.
2: How many counties? How many counties, cities? You said the number of people, maybe reiterate that. How many counties, cities, people were assumed to be directly affected by the DuPont's release of the PFOA, the C8, from their Parkersburg plant in West Virginia on the Ohio River?
1: Well, you know, originally it started with just 2 public water supplies. And eventually, within a couple of years, after some additional sampling was ordered, it ended up there were 70,000 people in that mid-Ohio Valley on the Ohio and West Virginia side, 6 different public water supplies, dozens of private wells. So 60 to 70,000 people had been drinking this in their water. And today we realize that it's more than that. That contamination has gone not only into the water and into the groundwater, but through the air, and has saturated almost half the state of Ohio. So, and it's made its way hundreds of miles down the Ohio River into other public water supplies. So we're talking about really massive contamination just from this one plant.
2: That's just that one plant, but there's other examples of contamination as well. And you just mentioned air contamination. How does that work?
1: Yeah, you know, unfortunately, in the manufacturing process, when these chemicals are used, sometimes during heating, for example, this stuff can get up into the air and it be emitted from the smokestacks out of a factory that's using one of these chemicals. And unfortunately, this material can move through the air. And what happens is it then falls down through the rain and hits the soil and then percolates down into drinking water or groundwater. And unfortunately, the chemical can move very rapidly through the air. It can move rapidly through the ground. And once it's out into the environment, it can result in massive groundwater, drinking water contamination, and very widely dispersed air contamination as well.
2: You had said that that DuPont had said that the safe level of PFAS in our water is one part per billion. What is the true safe amount of PFOA C8 and PFAS, which is part of PFAS in general? And is there a safe amount? And isn't there this always this low level of 100 parts per million or less of PFAS that it just persists in our normal environment?
1: Yeah, I mean, you've hit on a really important question. First of all, there is no natural level of PFAS in our environment. The only natural level is zero. Because again, these are completely man-made. So when you find them at any level, they are a result of man-made contamination. There is no background, so to speak. And remember, again, these chemicals escaped regulation for decades. And DuPont was one of the ones, the first ones to actually come up with a drinking water guideline. That was their own internal guideline back in the 80s. No more than one part per billion. But you have to put that in perspective. At the time, that was about the lowest you could detect it in the water using the analytical methods that existed back then. So essentially, when you had the DuPont scientists looking at all the data that they had back then, they were essentially saying, if we can detect it, it's too high. And now, as this information has finally made its way out to the rest of the world, into scientists and regulators are sitting down to try to figure out what is the current level, what would be appropriate nationwide now that we know this stuff is in the water nationwide. And what we've seen is a dramatic reduction in what's considered acceptable in the water. In fact, when the US EPA first came out with its first guideline, which didn't happen, by the way, until 2016. They said no more than 70 parts per trillion of PFOA and PFOS, the C8s, no more than 70 parts per trillion of those two combined. Since 2016, other states across the United States have said, we think that's too high. And they've come up with levels of no more than 20, 10. Now some are saying single digits. And most disturbingly, the US EPA, just a couple of weeks ago, reevaluated all of the evidence and the science and all of the current data that's existing up through now, and has now said, remember, they had said in 2016, no more than 70 parts per trillion. They're now saying for PFOA, no more than 0.004 parts per trillion. And with PFOS, no more than 0.02. Now, that's incredibly significant because right now, the lowest level you can really even detect this stuff in drinking water is around 2 to 4 parts per trillion. So the levels that the US EPA is saying currently, they're under their current guidelines, from a science perspective, are of concern, are if you can detect it. So we now have the US EPA ending up where DuPont was decades ago, essentially saying, if you can detect this stuff in water, it's of concern. And the US EPA, believe it or not, still has not adopted enforceable guidelines yet for this, enforceable standards. This is just a guideline. They have announced they will set national drinking water standards for this chemical, but we still haven't got that yet.
2: But this doesn't apply to product, right? So your Patagonia jackets, your rain jackets, like the things that have it in it, that your fast food wrappers or your compostable ware that has a grease berry on it that happens to be PFAS, that those parts per million don't apply to the physical product, but this only applies to the water, right?
1: Correct. The lumbers we were just talking about were simply for drinking water. And right now, there's a lot of effort, particularly in Europe, to try to establish guidelines for how much of these chemicals should be allowed in products. And again, we're seeing a similar trend. The numbers are going lower and lower and lower because of the science we talked about earlier, which are showing an incredible array of potential adverse human health effects being found at lower and lower exposure levels, such that there's a concern now that there may be no safe exposure level to these chemicals.
2: California did pass a piece of legislation. I think New York's working on one. Maybe I might be a little, don't know all the facts on that, but to ban PFAS in fast food ware material.
1: Exactly. We're seeing that all across the country now. Individual states Maine, for example, or California, others that have moved forward and adopted legislation trying to prohibit the further use of these chemicals in particular types of products. For example, firefighting foams or children's clothing or fast food wrappers. And that trend is increasing, and we're seeing it happening internationally as well. International organizations coming forward and trying to encourage companies to move away from these chemicals. You know, a lot of the companies that are using them in products like clothing and fast food didn't even know that those chemicals were there, because the companies that were making the chemicals weren't even telling them they were in those products. So it's a lot of information that's just now really coming out to the consumers.
2: And sometimes those products, when they have PFAS in them, it's because of the manufacturing of the product. It's not just particularly like they're adding it to the product. It's that it's, I don't know if the right word, shedding off from some other part of the manufacturing and getting into the product itself.
1: That's correct. You know, that there are a number of examples of that where it's not even necessarily that you're intentionally adding these chemicals, but they're used in the manufacturing. For example, in Teflon, you know, they weren't exactly adding PFOA to a Teflon pan, but it was used during the manufacturing and some of that remained. The same thing, for example, with like firefighting turnout gear. You know, the coatings on these, on the turnout gear that firemen wear to make them waterproof and stain resistant. A lot of that was used and manufactured, those coatings were made with these chemicals, but not necessarily intentionally adding them. But they nevertheless end up in the final product and then come off as it's used over time.
2: So we're going to jump to break here soon in a couple seconds, but I just want to leave it on this note. And if you want to add a brief response, but didn't someone from DuPont refer to PFOA as what I will say is the devil's urine, or they used a different word that starts with the letter P, but we can't say that on air.
1: Yes. In fact, it was one of the in-house DuPont researchers that was working on their paper coatings, you know, things that were used for fast food wrappers and all. It was concerned by these internal scientists themselves that this stuff, these man-made materials, particularly that have this fluorine component, are incredibly toxic. So that's why they started sort of internally even nicknaming these chemicals with that moniker, because of the concern that the incredible toxicity associated with them.
2: Well, we'll be right back, and we're going to continue this conversation with Rob in regards to the devil's urine that happens to be in water throughout the world and in the bodies and blood of people throughout the world. Stay tuned.
0: 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Today, you are listening to Exposing PFAS, Global Contamination, and One Lawyer's Battle for Justice with host Jessica Aldridge and guest Rob Balot, attorney and author of Exposure.
2: Rob, we've been talking about the class action lawsuit that y'all brought up against DuPont, the effects of PFAS in our drinking water, in the air, in our blood. So we're going to continue that conversation. What was the outcome of the class action lawsuit? How did this lead to the largest human health study in history, given its scope? And what were the results or the outcome of that study?
1: Yeah. You know, after we were able to settle Mr. Tennant's case for the farmer, and we found out, you know, that this was in the community's water, that's when I sent a letter to the US EPA. That was in 2001, alerting them. Hey, this stuff is out there. It's toxic. It's in people's water. We need to do something about it. That's when that community first found out. They came to us and asked us, how do we get it out of our water? And, you know, we want to know what it's going to do to us. How do we get testing and studies done? So that's what led to that class action lawsuit that we brought in 2001 on behalf of that entire 70,000 person community in the Mid-Ohio Valley. And we settled that in 2004. After we continued to send this information to the EPA, EPA actually sued DuPont, saying, you withheld information about this. And after that happened, DuPont sat down and settled our case in West Virginia. And they agreed to put in water filtration systems for everybody. But most importantly, we agreed we would sit down and create a process to resolve once and for all by independent, unbiased scientists, can this chemical PFOA actually cause human disease? And so we appointed independent panel of scientists under the settlement. Both sides agreed. These people were people that had never worked for either side. They would look at all of the data, not just what was published, but also all of the internal studies. And they would do new studies to find out, can this chemical actually cause human disease at the levels these people were drinking it in their water, at their dose level? Nobody'd done this before, so we weren't really sure how this would work. We ended up getting 69,000 people in the community that came forward, gave blood, gave medical information. All that data was turned over to this panel of scientists. So think about that. If you're an independent scientist and you're given a blank check where DuPont has to pay whatever it costs to do whatever studies you have, and you've got data from 69,000 people. So they ended up designing some of the biggest, most comprehensive human health studies ever done on any chemical. 12 different new epidemiological studies looked at all the existing data. It took them 7 years to do that. And at the end of that process in 2012, they were able to confirm that PFOA was linked with causing kidney cancer, testicular cancer, ulcerative colitis, thyroid disease, preeclampsia, and high cholesterol. And because of that link, anybody in the community now is entitled to free medical monitoring. DuPont had to pay that up to $235 million. And people that had one of those diseases were able to then move forward with personal injury claims for damages. And we had 3,500 people that did that. We ended up taking those cases to trial. We won every case at trial, and DuPont then settled all of them for about $670 million. And then just a year or so ago, they also settled 80 more. So about $750 million to that community. But remember, amazing, those were the diseases that were linked as of 2012.
2: Yeah.
1: And since then, the science has confirmed those additional health effects that we talked about, like immune system impacts and, mm-hmm, and things that have really driven the safety guidelines to a lot lower than where they were. You had a lot of people that were waiting for these scientific findings to be confirmed. And in the meantime, real people continued to be exposed and continued to get diagnosed with disease. People were dying during this period of time. So it was incredibly stressful. But, you know, throughout, I kept kind of hearing in the back of my mind the voice of Wilbur Tennant, who was saying, if people see the facts, if we find a way to bring this information out to people, they'll see the truth. They'll do the right thing. And I was convinced that if, you know, once we were able to get the scientific evidence out there, that what we were seeing, the scientists would see as well, that there really was something that needed to be done here. And as long as we could find a better way to get this story out to people, once they saw this story, they would see what we were seeing, that there was a threat here that needed to be addressed. So that kind of kept me going, was trying to always find a better way to get the story out to more people, in hopes that once they saw it, they would share the concern and it would lead to things actually being done to start protecting people from this.
2: And it did. And it has. I think your work has made it so that all this legislation, these actions worldwide are happening because of what was brought to light. Now, in 2015, correct me if I'm wrong, but in 2015, I think companies could no longer make C8 or PFOA, but then there's been a replacement by DuPont with a chemical called GenX. Is GenX better? Is it regulated? What's your opinion?
1: You know, that's a whole other really troubling issue here. You know, as the story finally started to make its way out about the health threats from the C8s, PFOA and PFOS, those got phased out and the companies agreed to stop making any more of those in the U.S. by 2015. Now, keep in mind, some of that manufacturing moved overseas and continued to go out into the world. But as the companies stopped making the C8s, And remember, they were given a 10-year period. This announcement was made in 2006. They were given until 2015 to do that phase out of C8. And so what they did is they brought out these replacements. DuPont, for example, that had been using PFOA and actually had started making PFOA at its own plant in North Carolina. When it finally agreed to stop making PFOA, it simply shifted that manufacturing a line down in North Carolina over to a new chemical. Instead of making C8, they knocked a couple of carbons off, started making C6, renamed it Gen X, and that chemical started getting shipped up to that same plant in West Virginia, started going up into the air, going into the water. And then when it got found in the drinking water in North Carolina of 300,000 people, what did we hear from the company? Well, there's no evidence that that causes any harm. All of those studies, that was all done on C8. This is C6. You have, quote, no evidence that C6 causes any of these problems. So when this story started to develop, people started to realize what's going on here. We have sort of a whack-a-mole game. It takes us 20 years to get the information out about the health threat from one of these chemicals, C8. And when we finally start to move to regulate that, to phase it out, you simply knock a couple of carbons off, tweak it a bit, call it something new, and then start all over again. And in the meantime, all of us are used as guinea pigs. Let's see how many people actually start to get sick from this one. And then, you know, we're told it's our burden to prove that this new one's causing harm. And so there's a real concern now that we need to be focused on this whole family of chemicals, particularly as when the science started to finally come out on the health effects of Gen X, what we saw was Gen X caused the exact same three tumors in the rats that PFOA did. In other words, it caused cancer just like PFOA, liver, pancreatic, and testicular tumors. So people looked at that and said, look, you know, we've got similar toxicities here. Why aren't we dealing with this whole family of chemicals? So now there's a big push worldwide to figure out how many of these chemicals should we be addressing, and should we be sticking to the plan in the program we have in the U.S. of we address one at a time, and we take 20, 30 years to move against one chemical and simply start over again. And a lot of folks are saying,
2: or do we address all of it?
1: Correct.
2: Right. And I think this leads to a great question that I have for you. What are you doing right now? I mean, I think there's a nationwide class action lawsuit. Where are you putting your efforts?
1: You know, as we finally started realizing we've got this contamination now all over the country, sampling began and we started finding these chemicals, not just the C8s, but these other PFAS chemicals as well, in drinking water, in soil, in fish, in wildlife, in people. It's led to a whole new round of litigation, unfortunately, because the companies that make and continue to make these continue to refuse to accept responsibility. And so unfortunately, cities, counties, you know, that are having to filter this out of the water are now being stuck with millions of dollars in costs to try to filter it out or put in new treatment systems. States, you know, are dealing with contaminated fish and wildlife. And so we're now representing water districts all over the United States, from California to Florida to Alaska. We're representing states. All of these cases trying to make sure that we don't get stuck with these costs, that the manufacturers, the companies who did this knowing this was going to happen, put these chemicals out there anyway, kept doing it for decades, that they're the ones who should be paying these costs. And one of the other things that I've also done is I kind of took a step back and realized we shouldn't have to keep doing this. People shouldn't have to keep going into court for decades to have to prove whether this chemical is causing harm, and we shouldn't have the burden to do that, particularly when the companies keep creating new ones, yet refusing to do the studies to show us whether they are or are not harmful. They simply sit back and say, there's no evidence that they're causing harm, yet they won't do the funding. They won't do the studies. So I filed a new case in 2018. Where we are seeking to represent everyone in the country who has these chemicals in their blood now, to try to create a mechanism, a scientific panel to look at what is this mix of PFAS doing to us in our blood? Not only PFOA, but the other PFAS. And if new studies, if additional science is necessary before we should be acting, we need to find a way to make sure that those companies are paying for those studies to be done by independent scientists. I filed that case in 2018, and just recently we were told by the court we could move forward on behalf of millions of people in the U.S. Right now, it's at least everyone subject to the laws of Ohio. We're working right now to define how big will this case be? Will it be the entire country?
2: That's amazing. Thank you for doing that. And I just want to reiterate to our listeners, and I do want to remind you that we have our extended version of the show, everyone. So if you want to continue this conversation, if you want, we're going to, in the extended version, we're going to talk about where we're finding these products in our everyday lives. I have a list of things that I identified in my house that I want to rub and buy you, Rob. And, you know, we're going to talk about, do these products off gas? We're going to talk about

0: you know, the blood of people around the world. So if you want to hear about this, please, please check out the extended version. And you can go to our website, ecojusticeradio.org, to find that. So I just want to reiterate, can you get rid of PFAS from your body? And can you get rid of it? Does it break down in the environment?
1: Well, we'll take the environment first. Unfortunately, the C8s really don't break down. And again, you know, we've had testimony from the companies themselves saying it takes thousands, if not millions of years, that those chemicals, unless we go actually get rid of them, will be there after people aren't on the planet. Now, unfortunately, when they get into people, they also, you know, stay there long time. Our bodies don't know how to handle that because these are not naturally occurring substances. Is they tend to stay in our blood and build up to higher and higher levels. And nobody's really identified yet an effective way to get that stuff out of us, other than, frankly, losing blood. So, you know, it's been found that women, you know, in certain ages tend to lose some of this chemical from blood loss.
0: Firemen, more menstruation, probably.
1: Exactly. Yeah. And firemen have found out that by donating blood, all right, they were able to lower the levels in their blood. The problem is, of course, that stuff is still, who's getting that blood? You know, this stuff is still in the blood. So really, nobody's come up with a really effective way yet other than the passage of time. And unfortunately, the stuff passes through the blood from mother to child in the womb. Yeah. And babies are born pre-polluted with these chemicals. So it's a really difficult scientific conundrum here.
0: A couple questions before we end this version of the show, and there will be have our extended version. Where can our listeners find your book, Exposure, Poisoned Water, Corporate Greed, and One Lawyer's 20-Year Battle Against DuPont? And why is it important that they check this book out?
1: It is available on most retailers, Amazon, other big booksellers online. And, you know, in that book, I really tried to pull together the real story of not only how did we find out about these chemicals, you know, what this community in West Virginia went through for 20 years to get this story out, but also how it impacted real people. You're going to see the stories of not only people in the community, but workers at the plant, you know, and how this impacted them and what these folks had to do in order to get this story out for the rest of us. So, and not only that, but really try to help people understand how did this happen? All right. How does something like this happen? And really try to explore and explain how, you know, we have to look at the legal system, the process by which science is generated and published, the regulatory process, the political system, the way the media and PR work, all of that together created what became this perfect storm of global contamination.
0: And last question before we end our radio version here. Again, everyone, go to the extended version on ecojusticeradio.org. Continuing a great conversation. Rob, how can people stay abreast of what is happening with PFAS legislation? And are there resources out there to help us avoid PFAS? And how do people follow your work?
1: It is difficult to keep up with this. It's changing every day and new information about all kinds of additional products that have had these chemicals. But there are some great resources out there. There's a website, PFAS Central, created by Green Science Policy Institute, where a lot of this information is collected and updated. There are organizations like Green Science Policy, Environmental Working Group, Toxics Free Future, Safer States, that are collecting information, particularly about the types of products these things have been used in and what companies are coming forward and agreeing to move away from them or are moving toward PFAS-free materials. So I would encourage you to check out those resources as well. And, you know, I am on Twitter and Facebook and LinkedIn. And, you know, I've got three sons in their 20s that have helped me enter that world. But also you can find my information on our law firm's website at taflaw.com.
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1: That's it.
0: Okay.

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And until next time, remember, the power is yours.

0: sounds wild.
1: Hi, I'm Riley Woodford for the Alaska Department of Fish and Game. 50 feet below the surface of the Bering Sea, a group of walrus is feeding on the seabed. They use their whiskers and broad muzzles to brush the mud and sand from the seafloor and find bottom-dwelling invertebrates. And their mouths are adapted to suck the meat from clams and shellfish. Walrus are vocal, and their distinctive gonging and belling calls carry underwater and can be heard above the water as well. Biologists suspect that walrus snap their jaws and chatter their teeth underwater as a way of keeping track of each other in the murky, nutrient-rich Arctic waters. The Bering Sea is pretty shallow, 50 to 150 feet deep, which is why Alaska and Asia were connected during the Ice Age when sea levels were lower, and this area was a vast plain that we now call Beringia. There's about 260,000 Pacific walruses ranging across the continental shelf waters of the Bering and Chukchi Seas. They depend on sea ice habitats and coastal haulouts, and they move in response to seasonal and annual changes in the sea ice cover. Walrus have been very important to native Alaskans in the region, and the Inupiat word for a young walrus is Nunavak, which is also the name of the second largest island in the Bering Sea. For Sounds Wild, I'm Riley Woodford.
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0: This is Democracy Now!
1: Following U.S. attacks on areas in southern Iran early today, the Islamic Revolutionary Guard Corps said it had destroyed fuel storage tanks, Patriot air defense systems, and FPS systems at U.S. bases in Kuwait.
0: Iran and the United States continue trading strikes as tensions rise over control of the Strait of Hormuz. Iran says the strait is closed to traffic. President Trump has declared the ceasefire over. And Republican Senator Lindsey Graham of South Carolina dies at the age of 71. We'll speak with Jeremy Scahill of Dropsite News. Then armed Israeli settlers carrying U.S.-made M4 rifles detained Democratic Congress member Rouhana in the occupied West Bank on Wednesday as he was visiting a Palestinian village destroyed by settlers.
2: They detain us. They block off the road. And then they call the IDF, and the IDF is on their side, not on the side of the Americans.
0: We'll be joined by the renowned Palestinian-American historian Rashid Khalidi on the occupied West Bank, as well as U.S. plans for a new embassy complex in Jerusalem. All that and more coming up. Welcome to Democracy Now!, democracynow.org, The War and Peace Report. I'm Amy Goodman. The United States is continuing to bombard Iran amidst an intensifying standoff over the Strait of Hormuz. On Sunday, U.S. Central Command said the U.S. had struck 140 targets in Iran. In retaliation, Iran's Revolutionary Guard said they had targeted U.S. military facilities in Bahrain, Qatar, Kuwait, Oman, and Jordan. The escalating attacks come after Iran announced the closure of the Strait of Hormuz and President Trump declared the ceasefire was over. On Sunday, UN Secretary General Antonio Guterres said he was, quote, deeply concerned by the serious escalation, unquote. He urged Iran and the United States to, quote, urgently resume negotiations and to address outstanding issues through diplomacy. We'll have more on Iran after headlines with Dropsite News' Jeremy Scahill. In the occupied West Bank, armed Israeli settlers have carried out a number of attacks in recent days, targeting local Palestinians as well as foreign journalists and even a U.S. Congress member. On Wednesday, armed settlers carrying U.S.-made M4 rifles surrounded a van carrying Democratic Congressmember Rouhana, who was visiting a Palestinian village destroyed by settlers. Khanna said his delegation was blocked for about 90 minutes.
2: I'm certainly probably the first American politician who's been detained by the IDF and Israeli settlers. I mean, we were at a village that Israeli settlers had destroyed. They had destroyed the school. They had destroyed that village, and we were just looking at it. And these hoodlums come in with machine guns, an M4, an American-made machine gun, and they detain us. They block off the road. And then they call the IDF, and the IDF is on their side, not on the side of the Americans.
0: We'll speak with Rouhana on Democracy Now! On Tuesday. In a separate incident Saturday, Israeli settlers armed with clubs, rocks, and a knife attacked a group of journalists, including CNN's Jeremy Diamond. One of the journalists posted video of the attack on Instagram.
3: Car.
4: Go, drop.
3: No, no, no.
4: Move! Go! Watch out!
0: Israel reportedly arrested four individuals in the attack on the journalists. The incident occurred at the same location where a mob of settlers beat U.S. citizen 20-year-old Saif Musalet to death exactly a year ago. To date, no one has been arrested for the death of Musalet. Republican Senator Lindsey Graham of South Carolina has died at the age of 71 after what his office called a, quote, brief and sudden illness, unquote. For decades, Graham had been one of the most vocal supporters of war in Washington. Graham died just after returning from a visit to Ukraine, where he met with the Ukrainian President Volodymyr Zelensky. During the trip, Graham pushed for increased U.S. military support for Ukraine.
3: We have a magic moment in time here. In the coming months, if we do this right, increase Ukraine's lethality, get people to help us with Putin rather than propping him up, we can end this war.
0: Lindsey Graham was a leading backer of the U.S.-Israeli war on Iran, as well as a vocal supporter of the 2003 U.S. invasion of Iraq. He also pushed for a permanent occupation of Afghanistan and once called for a preemptive attack on North Korea. After Israel was accused of committing genocide in Gaza, Graham told the head of the International Criminal Court, quote, "This court is for Africa and thugs like Putin. It is not for democracies like Israel and the United States," unquote. Graham became a close ally of President Trump, but during his unsuccessful failed presidential run in 2016, Graham had this to say about Donald Trump.
4: He's a race-baiting, xenophobic, religious bigot. He doesn't represent my party. He doesn't represent the values that the men and women who wear the uniform are fighting for. And you know how you make America great again? Tell Donald Trump to go to hell.
0: South Carolina's Republican governor will now pick a replacement to serve out the rest of Senator Graham's term, which ends in January. Republicans will hold a special primary in August to pick a candidate to run in November. In other news from the Senate, Kentucky Republican Mitch McConnell has finally revealed details about why he's been hospitalized for the past month. In a statement, the 84-year-old McConnell said he fell on June 14th at home and became, quote, briefly unconscious. He later developed what he described as a mild case of pneumonia. McConnell also released a photograph from his hospital bed with his wife, Elaine Chao. McConnell's planning to retire at the end of his current term in January. With McConnell's absence and the death of Lindsey Graham, the Republicans have just 51 votes in the Senate for now. The Justice Department has subpoenaed four journalists at the New York Times after they reported President Trump's new Air Force One lacked key security features, including advanced anti-missile capabilities. The Boeing aircraft had been donated to Trump by Qatar and then refurbished. Trump flew on the plane last week to the NATO summit in Turkey, but then took the old Air Force One home due to security concerns. The Times reported subpoenas were issued to the reporters Julian Barnes, Eric Lipton, who just won Pulitzer Prize, Tyler Pager, and Eric Schmidt. The subpoenas were issued by Jay Clayton, the U.S. attorney in Manhattan, who was recently nominated by Trump to serve as director of national intelligence. Clayton's confirmation hearing is set for Wednesday. A lawyer for the New York Times said, quote, "This brazen act should be seen as nothing more than an attempt to prevent the public from knowing what is happening in their country by intimidating journalists from doing their jobs," unquote. The Committee to Protect Journalists head, Jody Ginsburg, said, quote, "The subpoenas are an extraordinary escalation in President Trump's efforts to threaten and intimidate independent news organizations and have a chilling effect on the work of journalists across the country," unquote. The New York Times has revealed U.S. Secretary of State Marco Rubio has become the de facto viceroy of Venezuela, effectively controlling Venezuela's finances, the distribution of its natural resources, and its government. Rubio's informal role began after U.S. forces attacked Venezuela in January and abducted the Venezuelan president, Nicolas Maduro, and his wife, Celia Flores. Maduro's former vice president, Delcy Rodriguez, has since served as Venezuela's acting president. But the Times reports Rubio has essentially been running Venezuela from afar, even controlling Rodriguez's public appearances and statements, as well as her governmental appointments. The Times likened Rubio's role to that of Paul Bremer, who was installed by George W. Bush to run Iraq after the 2003 U.S. invasion. In Europe, a group of scientists warned extreme heat led to 10,000 excess deaths in the last month. Germany recorded nearly 100 deaths by drowning. Over the weekend, wildfires raged in Spain, killing at least 12 people. It's one of the deadliest wildfires in the country's history. In Greece, authorities have urged residents in Greece's second largest city, Thessaloniki, to stay indoors and secure their windows and doors because of toxic smoke caused by a recycling plant engulfed by a wildfire. Meanwhile, in France, hundreds of firefighters are battling a wildfire south of Paris. A Trump-appointed federal judge has approved a request by the Justice Department to dismiss seditious conspiracy charges against five members of the far-right group, the Proud Boys, in connection with the January 6th insurrection. In his order, Judge Timothy Kelly said he did not agree with President Trump granting clemency to the rioters, but that he had no choice but to comply. After taking office, President Trump pardoned all of the nearly 1,600 rioters for taking part in the attack on the Capitol, which injured more than 100 police officers. Protests are continuing in Houston, Texas, after an ICE agent fatally shot Lorenzo Salgado Araujo, a 52-year-old Mexican father who'd lived in the United States for decades. He was shot after being stopped while driving to a construction site with three other men who were detained. Houston Police Chief Diaz is expected to meet with the FBI on Tuesday in an attempt to access evidence gathered by federal investigators. On Friday, the family of Lorenzo Salgado Araujo and lawmakers gathered to call for an independent investigation after eyewitnesses disputed claims made by ICE agents. Hugo Baldera Ibarra is a lawyer for the family.
5: After speaking with these men, I have no doubt that what they're saying is the truth. I know that the agency is going to try to cover it up. This is not the first time that it happens. This has become a pattern where ICE agents claim that they use their vehicle as a deadly weapon, that they tried to run over the agents, and the agents shot in self-defense. But all three of my clients reiterated that at no point was there ever an agent standing in front of the vehicle, nor was an agent ever placed in the line of danger. That is simply false, and I believe my clients are telling the truth.
0: We'll have more on this story later in the week. There have been protests of hundreds of people over the weekend in Houston. The Justice Department's investigating Yale's admissions practices for its medical school, law school, and undergraduate college. Now, Yale Law School's dean, Christina Rodriguez, and several other law school faculty members are urging Yale's leadership not to settle with the Trump administration, saying it would be damaging to the rule of law and would compromise Yale University's reputation. According to the Yale Daily News, the university's first settlement offer was rejected by the Trump administration. Yale has since offered a second proposal. Democratic Senator Richard Blumenthal of Connecticut said, quote, "As I've told top Yale officials, Trump's word means nothing. An agreement with these corrupt bullies is only an invitation to more law-breaking abuse," Senator Blumenthal said. In election news, a federal judge in Atlanta has rejected the Justice Department's subpoena seeking the names of election workers in Fulton County, Georgia, from the 2020 election. Judge William Ray wrote in his order, quote, "Such a large disclosure of information threatens to chill participation in future elections, which will surely impact Fulton County," unquote. President Trump continues to repeat the false claim he won the state of Georgia in the 2020 election, accusing Fulton County officials of so-called ballot fraud. It comes as President Trump is pushing Congress to pass the Save America Act, which would require proof of citizenship to register to vote and identification at the polls. Meanwhile, in Texas, the state's attorney general, Ken Paxton, has reportedly listed an address where he did not reside while voting in several elections during the last 2 years. This comes as Paxton has warned voters about misrepresenting their residence on election records. The president of PEN America, the novelist Noam Mengistu, has resigned from his position in part because of an article published by the organization about Israeli and Jewish writers denouncing cultural boycotts. Mengistu said in an interview with the New York Times he didn't agree with the publication of the article because it could cast the Boycott, Divestment, and Sanctions, BDS movement, as discrimination instead of protected political speech. Mengistu said, quote, "We have the responsibility to be conscious and aware of how our work can impact and influence those debates, and especially if that means producing work that might actually restrict or limit or suppress what is constitutionally protected speech," unquote. In the email to the New York Times, PEN America said, quote, "PEN America has long opposed cultural and academic boycotts, but we have always drawn a clear line between disagreeing with a tactic and defending the right to use it," unquote. And civil rights leaders are backing an independent investigation into the mysterious death of Nolan Wells, an 18-year-old black college athlete, whose body was found last week on a barrier island in Mississippi. Wells had taken a boat to the island with a group of white friends to celebrate the July 4th holiday. The friends say Wells chose to stay on the island when they returned home. Authorities say Wells may have accidentally drowned, but his family has questioned the official story, in part because Wells' cell phone was found not with his body, but in the possession of one of his friends, who returned home. Wells' mother spoke at a news conference Friday.
6: "Nolan is the kindest soul. He never met a stranger. He loved everybody. He didn't care if you were black, white, purple, green, looked like a marshmallow. Like, he just wanted everyone to be in peace with one another. He loved life, and God gave him this big heart, which always scared us. Me and his dad had conversations with him all the time, not just about the importance of understanding our history as black people, but also the importance of how you have to move in certain spaces."
0: The family of Nolan Wells is being represented by civil rights attorney Ben Crump, who also spoke at Friday's news conference.
7: "It is because the family has distrust of the Mississippi law enforcement officials giving them a fair investigation where their black son ended up dead after going out on a boat with three young white men. The history of Mississippi is something that they don't just read about in books, but it's a lived experience for many black Americans."
0: And those are some of the headlines. This is Democracy Now!, democracynow.org, the War and Peace Report. When we come back, the United States is continuing to bombard Iran amidst an intensifying standoff over the Strait of Hormuz. We'll speak with Dropsite News co-founder Jeremy Scahill. Stay with us.

0: Old Phone Died by Downhill Strugglers. This is Democracy Now!, democracynow.org, The War and Peace Report. I'm Amy Goodman. The United States is continuing to bombard Iran amidst an intensifying standoff over the Strait of Hormuz. On Sunday, U.S. Central Command said the U.S. had struck 140 targets in Iran. In retaliation, Iran's Revolutionary Guard said they had targeted U.S. military facilities in Bahrain and Kuwait, destroyed radar systems in Oman, and hit fuel tanks and ammunition depots at Prince Hassan Air Base in Jordan. The escalating attacks come after Iran announced the closure of the Strait of Hormuz and President Trump declared the ceasefire over. On Monday, Iran's foreign minister said the United States had violated various parts of the MOU, the Memorandum of Understanding, since the ceasefire began, including regarding control of the Strait of Hormuz.
1: Under Article 5 of the Memorandum of Understanding, our effort was to work with Oman to establish a mechanism to ensure the safe passage of ships through the Strait of Hormuz. Unfortunately, this did not materialize because of overt and covert U.S. pressure on Oman.
0: Meanwhile, the United States is claiming Iran had violated the MOU. This is the U.S. ambassador to NATO, Matthew Whitaker, on Fox News Sunday.
2: Commercial shipping can't be terrorized in the Strait of Hormuz. And obviously the memorandum of understanding between the parties was always performance-based, and that President Trump, if shipping is attacked or if the Iranians want to act belligerent, then he will respond with overwhelming force.
0: For more, we're joined by investigative journalist Jeremy Scahill, co-founder of Dropsite News. He's been closely following the negotiations. Thanks so much for joining us again, Jeremy. As the U.S. hits missile and defense systems and paramilitary revolutionary guard boats in a new round of attacks, and Iran retaliates by hitting, quote, additional enemy bases in the region, is this an escalation?
3: No, without question, it's an escalation. In fact, Donald Trump, quite bluntly, multiple times over the past few days, said that the ceasefire is over. He also implied that the memorandum of understanding that was signed between the United States and Iran was effectively dead in the water. But then he backtracked from that and falsely claimed that the Iranians were, again, begging him to talk. This has been a recurring narrative where Trump, for reasons that have to do with market manipulation or wishful thinking, promotes to the public the idea that the Iranians are somehow just sitting in Tehran begging Donald Trump to come back to the table, when reality paints a very different picture. Let's back up and summarize what's happened here. On February 28th, based on a combination of tainted Israeli intelligence, wishful thinking, imperial hubris, and a belief that the United States can use its military to achieve any objective around the world, Donald Trump, for the first time since the Islamic Revolution in 1979, stood as the American president that openly vowed to wage a war of regime change against Iran using military means. The Iranian government had said for months leading up to that February 28th initiation of this war that it was not going to calibrate its response and engage in back-channel communications with the United States when it decided to attack U.S. military sites in the region. Because prior to this February 28th war, Iran had tried to have its responses to the U.S. and Israeli attacking it be proportionate and aimed at not spurring or sparking a bigger war. This time they said they weren't going to do that. And for weeks on end, the Iranians fought back not one, but two nuclear powers. Pete Hegseth and other American officials, including Donald Trump, were every day proclaiming that the Iranian ballistic missile capability had been overwhelmingly wiped out, that its drone capability had been overwhelmingly wiped out, that the Iranians were begging Donald Trump to make a deal. And all of that was just one massive lie. And so what happened is that Donald Trump was facing a very severe crisis with his quagmire. And what he did is engage in a memorandum of understanding that quite overwhelmingly favored the Iranian position. And I think what we witnessed here was that Trump did this because he felt like, we'll let the Iranians think they're getting away with it, but we have no intention of actually abiding by the terms of this memorandum of understanding. That's why you immediately saw the United States try to open a parallel track in Lebanon. Lebanon was supposed to be party to this agreement that the United States signed. And instead, what the U.S. and Israel have tried to do is to co-opt the Lebanese government to have its armed forces serve as an Israeli U.S. directed and backed counterterrorism, quote unquote, force that is responsible for dismantling and disarming Hezbollah. And in fact, that framework that they thrust upon the Lebanese government allows the Israelis to remain indefinitely in southern Lebanon. The other aspect of this, Amy, is the situation in the Strait of Hormuz. There is no question, objectively speaking, that it's the United States that's been violating the terms of this agreement. It is quite explicit that Iran is supposed to have managing authority of the Strait of Hormuz, that it had deferred imposing any kind of fees for a 60-day period, and that a long-term solution was going to be the result of bilateral negotiations between the Islamic Republic of Iran and the Sultanate of Oman, the two literal states in the Strait of Hormuz. And what Donald Trump and the United States tried to do was say, well, we're going to now cut a side deal with Oman, and we're going to open this other corridor. And yeah, the Iranians can be in charge of this small slice of the Strait of Hormuz that happens to be just off their coast, but we're actually going to have unrestricted access that completely obviates or eliminates any kind of Iranian management. And the Iranians have made clear that they're not going to accept this. And so the broader narrative is somehow that Iran wakes up one day and decides to just start attacking vessels in the Strait of Hormuz. From the Iranian perspective, the United States is in systematic violation of multiple terms of the Memorandum of Understanding. You know, I spoke over the weekend to a senior Iranian official who said that what the United States and the Trump administration did over the past few days was to engage in a psychological operation using prominent media organizations in the United States, specifically Axios and CBS. The stories that were pushed by the White House was that Iranian officials had somehow come to Trump and confessed to him that these strikes on these vessels in the Strait of Hormuz were the result of a rogue faction of the IRGC, and that it doesn't represent the policy of Iran, and that the Iranians plan to make some announcement with the Omanis that they're going to allow an opening of an alternative corridor that's not going to be under Iranian control. And the Iranians told me, and these are Iranian officials that are directly involved with these negotiations, that all of this was just a concoction of the United States. And then, in fact, the Omani government, which, by the way, Trump threatened to wipe the state of Oman off the map not that many weeks ago, that Oman has enormous pressure being put on it by the United States. And so, you know, Iran typically has good relations with Oman, but I think it's notable that in the response, the retaliatory strikes that Iran launched over the past couple of days, against U.S. military bases in Kuwait, in Bahrain, in Jordan, they also struck targets inside of Oman. Now, you know, the Pentagon is often very secretive throughout Democratic and Republican administrations. But what we've seen under the Trump administration is that U.S. CENTCOM, Central Command, and the Pentagon at large have concealed the impact of Iranian strikes. In some cases, entirely. We don't know the facts to this day of certain things that happened in the first days of this war in terms of U.S. damages taken in the region, but also slow walking any public revelations. The Iranians are claiming that they struck a number of key strategic drone facilities and missile launch sites in the Persian Gulf. And so in summary, what I would say is that Trump, I think, has dramatically underestimated the Iranians from the very beginning. He's engaged in imperial hubris, wishful thinking. He certainly is announcing that this ceasefire is blown up. But the reality at the end of the day is that Iran is not going to capitulate. Trump is used to his bullying tactics working on a domestic political level, certainly within the Republican Party, but also on a global level in other deals that he's pushed through. He engages in blackmail, bribery, coaxing, and lying, and most of all, threats of force to try to achieve his agenda. Look what he's done with NATO countries. So the Iranians are really the first major power that has stood up to Trump and said two things. We're not going to give you some kind of fake victory narrative, just so, you know, all this stuff that goes on behind the scenes is they say to the Iranians, and I get this from Iranian sources, just give Trump this, you know, just toss him this chip and everything is going to be okay. And the Iranians are saying, no, we're not going to do that. Quite to the contrary, the Iranians have shown that they are willing to face the prospect of Trump re-escalating this to a dramatic degree because they believe that they won this war on a tactical level and that they don't need to concede anything to Donald Trump.
0: This is the U.S. ambassador to NATO, Matthew Whitaker, telling CNN's Jake Tapper on Sunday that President Trump's a peacemaker and Iran is controlled by a bunch of crazy people.
2: Jake, and he wants a deal with Iran. He wants to make sure that they never have a nuclear weapon, that they join the world as a contributor and a normalized country. But right now, it's, as President Trump has said, and Marco Rubio has also stated, this country is controlled by a bunch of crazy people. And ultimately, they're going to have to understand the United States is very serious about this and will continue to be clear-eyed on the threats.
0: So that's U.S. Ambassador NATO Matthew Whitaker, Jeremy.
3: Well, as I've talked about on this program before, the Iranians some weeks ago started enlisting the services of senior psychologists to help them, help the Iranian negotiators in their communications to Donald Trump, because they think that he is clinically mentally ill, that they're dealing with a sociopathic, erratic individual. And I think just objectively, anyone who witnesses the public conduct of Donald Trump and then compares it to the quite, whatever you think about the Islamic Republic of Iran's politics, its internal policies, you can't argue that it's not a set of rational actors with institutions that operate in a quite predictable manner. The Iranians have a track record during this war of saying what they mean and then doing what they've said. Donald Trump is all over the map. He has multiple times threatened to bomb a multi-millennia old civilization. He threatened to wipe out an American ally, Oman, the premier multi-decade mediator between the United States and Iran on the nuclear issue. Donald Trump is functioning as a toddler throwing a tantrum and then some incredibly dangerous warmonger in the world where he's raising the specter of wiping out entire civilizations, of bombing the clearly identified civilian infrastructure of countries. So I would say at the end of the day, what I think kind of captures the essence of this is when we've had negotiations between the United States and Iran, the Iranians have showed up with a team of people, most of whom have PhDs and are subject area experts. Donald Trump, with the exception of J.D. Vance, sends people that overwhelmingly are showing up with last week's golf scores and their investment portfolios. And so I think the situation that we find ourselves in right now is that Donald Trump is again throwing this tantrum. He's threatening all sorts of things. He's saying that the deal is off. My understanding from Iranian officials is that the mediators are saying that he really does want an off ramp in this. He doesn't know how to handle it. He can't fabricate a victory narrative. And they're asking the Iranians to help in that effort. And I just don't see the Iranians doing it. I think they're going to remain entrenched in their position that it's the United States that needs to de-escalate and that Iran has discovered, and it's known this for years, but it never deployed it, that a weapon more powerful in many ways than a nuclear weapon in the hands of the Iranian state is their ability to impact the global economy by their management and domination of the Strait of Hormuz.
0: Jeremy, before we talk about the death of South Carolina Senator Lindsey Graham, I just want to ask you very quickly about the Justice Department subpoenaing four journalists at the New York Times, delivering these subpoenas to their homes on Friday night after they reported President Trump's new Air Force One lacked key security features, including advanced anti-missile capabilities. This is the Boeing aircraft donated to Trump by Qatar, which he's taking with him after he leaves, says it'll be at the Trump Presidential Library. He flew the plane to NATO, but didn't fly it back. He took the Air Force One home due to security concerns. Now, a number of news organizations have reported this, but the Times has been subpoenaed, and very interestingly, subpoenaed by Jay Clayton, the U.S. attorney here in Manhattan, who's been nominated by Trump to serve as director of national intelligence. His confirmation hearing is on Wednesday. Jeremy.
3: What we're seeing here is an escalating war against journalists. I mean, we of course saw this under President Bush, President Obama, the use of the Espionage Act. But what we're seeing here really is the kind of organized crime family kingpin in chief. And Donald Trump believes that he can use the levers of American power to settle his personal scores. You know, it's like the equivalent, the journalistic or free speech equivalent of putting out a hit on the free press. That's really what we're witnessing here. You know, today they come for the New York Times, and tomorrow they're going to come for other news organizations and other journalists. I mean, we are facing a very dire threat to press freedom under President Donald Trump right now. There's no question about it, Amy.
0: Jeremy, we also want to ask you about the sudden passing of Republican Senator Lindsey Graham of South Carolina, who's died at the age of 71 after what his office called a brief and sudden illness. Graham was one of the most prominent supporters of war, and especially the U.S.-Israeli war on Iran. He died just after returning from a visit in Ukraine with President Volodymyr Zelensky. During that trip, Graham pushed for increased U.S. military support for Ukraine.
4: The United States not only recognizes Jerusalem as the eternal, indigenous, and forever capital of the Jewish people, but also that the United States says that we're going to do something about it, not just by recognizing it openly and verbally.
5: We have a magic moment in time here. In the coming months, if we do this right, increase Ukraine's lethality, get people to help us with Putin rather than propping him up, we can end this war.
0: The beginning of that thought was Mike Huckabee talking about what we're going to talk about our next segment. But that last voice was that of Lindsey Graham, leading backer of the U.S.-Israeli war on Iran, as well as a vocal supporter of the 2003 U.S. invasion of Iraq. Also pushed for a permanent occupation of Afghanistan and once called for a preemptive attack on North Korea. After Israel was accused of committing genocide in Gaza, Graham told the head of the International Criminal Court, quote, "This court is for Africa and thugs like Putin. It's not for democracies like Israel and the United States," Graham said. He became a close ally of President Trump, but during his unsuccessful presidential run in 2016, Graham had this to say about Trump.
6: He's a race-baiting, xenophobic, religious bigot. He doesn't represent my party. He doesn't represent the values that the men and women who wear the uniform are fighting for. And you know how you make America great again? Tell Donald Trump to go to hell.
0: So South Carolina's Republican governor will now pick a replacement to serve out the rest of Senator Graham's term, which ends in January. Republicans will hold a special primary in August to pick a candidate to run in November. Jeremy, talk about the significance of this moment, the sudden death of South Carolina Senator Lindsey Graham.
3: Well, the first thing I'll say is that, you know, Lindsey Graham got his dying wish. He said he was going to be with Israel until his dying day, and he certainly was. He was one of the most passionate supporters of the most violent atrocities unleashed by the Israeli government on the people of Palestine, specifically during the Gaza genocide. He also was one of the major advocates of Donald Trump waging this war against Iran, said it was going to be some of the best money that America had ever spent and that the United States was going to make so much money because of this war. What I would say is that since 9/11 in particular, Lindsey Graham has emerged as a man who was never able to leave the Cold War behind. His worldview was very much shaped by this sort of public projection of the idea that there were communists hiding under, you know, every rock and stone and inside of every closet waiting to pop out and destroy, you know, the American pie and American greatness. And in many ways, he sort of relegated him to a somewhat inconsequential footnote in history because he was so predictably and cartoonishly slavish to the agenda of America as an imperial force in the world. You know, he never met a war of aggression that he didn't passionately back. You know, he was a judge advocate general, a military lawyer, and he often wielded that as though he was sort of the leading American expert in the U.S. Congress on military law. And yet he engaged in a legal analysis that was aimed at actually subverting the idea of any kind of democratic process when it comes to the justice system for instance, enemy combatants or people that were kidnapped as part of the CIA's kidnap and torture program after 9/11. He was one of the most serious backers of the fraudulent narrative that led to the U.S. invasion and occupation of Iraq. And I say he's an inconsequential footnote because you don't need to know much about Lindsey Graham, the specifics of Lindsey Graham's career, because they're not notable for much of anything except the fact that you could always rely on him to support the most destructive policies of a worldview that says that the entire world is filled with nails and America's hammer needs to run around the world finding all of those nails to hammer. I would say that his legacy is that he has sent a message to the rest of the world because of his policies, his perspective, and those like him in the U.S. Congress and in American politics, that the United States will never learn from its mistakes, that imperial hubris is actually the brand of the United States. The fact that he ranted against Donald Trump when he was a candidate and then became one of the most loyal little poodles of Donald Trump's agenda says everything you need to know about Lindsey Graham. But as I said, he got his dying wish. He went down with his slavish dedication to Israel over the interests of the United States and the rest of the world.
0: Jeremy Scahill, co-founder of Dropsite News. Coming up, armed Israeli settlers carrying U.S.-made M4 rifles detained Congressmember Ro Khanna in the occupied West Bank on Wednesday. They also, another group, attacked a CNN crew. We'll speak to the renowned Palestinian-American scholar Rashid Khalidi. Stay with us.

0: Stages by Minneapolis jazz musician and songwriter Sophia Schorey. This is Democracy Now!, democracynow.org. I'm Amy Goodman. We turn now to the occupied West Bank, where armed Israeli settlers have carried out a number of attacks in recent days targeting local Palestinians, as well as foreign journalists and even a U.S. congressman. On Wednesday, armed Israeli settlers carrying U.S.-made M4 assault rifles surrounded a van carrying Democratic Congressmember Rohana, who was visiting a Palestinian village that had been destroyed by settlers. Khanna said his delegation was blocked for about 90 minutes.
1: I've never really gotten to meet Palestinians and seen the occupation from the eyes of Palestinians. And it was important to me to have an uncurated, extensive look at the human toll of occupation. I'm certainly probably the first American politician who's been detained by the IDF and Israeli settlers. I mean, we were at a village that Israeli settlers had destroyed. They had destroyed the school. They had destroyed that village, and we were just looking at it. And these hoodlums come in with machine guns, an M4, an American-made machine gun, and they detain us. They block off the road. And then they call the IDF, and the IDF is on their side, not on the side of the Americans. I saw the arrogance in the eyes of those settlers, 21 and 22-year-olds with guns, laughing that they had detained us. The arrogance of those young IDF soldiers that my tax dollars are funding, having no respect for the fact that they were detaining Americans.
0: Congressmember Rohana will join us on Democracy Now! Tomorrow, Tuesday. But in a separate incident Saturday, Israeli settlers armed with clubs, rocks, and a knife attacked a group of journalists, including CNN's Jeremy Diamond. Four settlers have been reportedly detained for their alleged involvement in the attack. One of the journalists posted video of the attack on Instagram.
2: No, keep going, go, car.
3: Go, drop. 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Watch out!
0: The incident occurred at the same location where a mob of Israeli settlers beat the Palestinian-American Saif Musalat to death a year earlier. To date, no one's been arrested for Saif's killing. He was 20 years old. He was born in Florida. According to the Israeli human rights group B'Tselem, Israel's killed over 1,000 Palestinians in the occupied West Bank since October 2023, including more than 200 children and teenagers. This all comes as the U.S. and Israel earlier this month signed a deal allocating land for a permanent U.S. embassy in West Jerusalem years after a temporary compound was established during Trump's first term in office. For decades, a group of Palestinian families have pleaded with the U.S. government to reconsider the embassy's location, saying the land where the embassy will stand in an area known as Allenby Compound was unlawfully taken from them. For more on all of this, we go to France, where we're joined by Rashid Khalidi, the Edward Said Professor Emeritus of Modern Arab Studies at Columbia University, author of a number of books, including The 100 Years War in Palestine. Professor Khalidi, thanks so much for being with us. Start off by responding to these most recent attacks that we know, because this is a U.S. Congress member. You've got CNN attacked, but again, on the same site as a Palestinian American a year ago.
4: Well, this is one of many Israeli attacks on Americans. In the past, there have been repeated attacks on Palestinian Americans who have been detained, who have been brutalized, and in the case you mentioned, murdered. It's not at all surprising that this should extend to the detention for 90 minutes of a U.S. congressperson. The contempt with which Israel has treated the United States over many, many years, And the unwillingness of American administrations, one after another, to do anything about these infringements on Palestinian rights. I'm talking about human rights. I'm talking about property rights. I'm talking about the right to life. Is truly disgraceful. The administration has, in fact, come out with a statement in which one of its flacks, I think a man named Gorka, has actually attacked Congressman Khanna, rather than saying something about the Israeli settler thugs and the Israeli army personnel who actually detained a U.S. congressman. But typical, frankly, of the way in which the U.S. government has related to these constant infringements on Palestinian rights, whether Palestinians under occupation or Palestinian Americans living in the occupied West Bank.
0: And the whole story of Saif, the young American from Florida, Palestinian American, who was killed there a year ago to the day when the CNN crew was attacked?
4: I mean, Israel's been killing American citizens for many, many years. You can go back to the attack on the USS Liberty in 1967. You can go back to the murder of the journalist Shireen Abu Ali. You can go back to the killing of an old man in a village near Jerusalem, actually near Ramallah, by the Israeli army. They tied him up, they left him in the cold, he died of exposure. Well, this happens all the time without any response from the Israeli government. They claim that they're investigating, that investigations never lead to prosecution or conviction, if there even is an investigation. And the U.S. government just merrily goes along funding these atrocities against American citizens, not to speak of atrocities against Palestinians who don't happen to be American citizens. All of this is being done with our tax dollars and with the protection of the U.S. government in international instances like the Security Council, where the U.N. issues, where the United States issues veto after veto after veto to protect Israel.
0: You know, it's interesting, Rashid, you talked about Sebastian Gorka, Trump's deputy assistant to the president, senior director for counterterrorism, who advised Trump in his first term, but was pushed out after The Forward, the newspaper, revealed he once had ties to a Hungarian far-right Nazi-allied group and that he supported an anti-Semitic and racist paramilitary militia in Hungary while he served as a Hungarian politician, Professor Halliday. Well,
4: right. I mean, I think the links of this administration to the far right are no surprise to anybody. From the Charlottesville demonstration, where the demonstrators chanted, "Jews will not replace us," about which Trump at the time said there were good people on both sides, to the appointment of a person like Gorka and many, many others. None of this should be a surprise. All of them happen to be, in addition to their right-wing and in some cases like Gorka, neo-fascist orientation, blindly supportive of Israel. And those two things are increasingly going together. The love of Bibi Netanyahu and his government for the now defeated government of Orban in Hungary is just one example of the way in which Israel is getting together with some of the, it's long been doing this, but has been getting together with some of the most noxious governments on earth.
0: This is U.S. Ambassador to Israel Mike Huckabee speaking earlier this month about establishing the embassy in Jerusalem.
5: The United States not only recognizes Jerusalem as the eternal, indigenous, and forever capital of the Jewish people, but also that the United States says that we're going to do something about it, not just by recognizing it openly and verbally, but we're going to plant our flag, our American flag, on the soil of Jerusalem for a permanent and a brand new embassy compound that will serve as our mothership of diplomatic activities here in Israel.
0: So that's the U.S. Ambassador to Israel, Mike Huckabee. Can you talk about this agreement that was signed, Rashid, between the U.S. and Israel right before U.S. Independence Day? I think it was July 1st. The U.S. Right. building its embassy in Jerusalem on land. Talk about who owns that land.

0: A large number of Palestinians own that land as private property or as waqf, inalienable Islamic endowments, including my own family, dozens of Jerusalem families, including dozens of U.S. citizens. So here we have the U.S. government signing an agreement with the Israeli government to lease land that the Israeli government has no right to which we have title, we and many other families have title, in order to establish an illegal embassy in Jerusalem, which is in violation of repeated UN Security Council resolutions. United States should not have an embassy in Jerusalem in the first place. And to call it the internal, indigenous and forever capital of Israel doesn't change international law. That's a violation of international law. It's also a violation of the property rights of the Palestinians, whose ownership of this land is attested right up to the end of the British mandate, when many members of these families were receiving rent from the British government, which had established a military compound there, the Allenby compound or the Allenby barracks. So these families had repeatedly brought to the attention of previous American administrations the fact that this is our land. Israel has no right to it. The United States has no right to lease it from Israel. And right up until the Biden administration, there was a reluctance on the part of American governments, in spite of their unlimited support for Israel, to take this step, because it involved the United States leasing land that belonged to, among other things, American citizens. The private property, in other words, of Americans was being stolen by another government and then leased to the United States for use as an embassy. We learned through freedom of information requests that under Biden, the State Department was considering the claims of the heirs to the owners of these properties back in 1948. Including myself and my family and many, many other Jerusalem families, including, I repeat, multiple U.S. citizens, as well as Canadian, European, and other citizens. And they were worried, clearly, about these Palestinian property claims, which are justified. I mean, we have done an enormous amount of research. We've gone through Ottoman, British, Israeli, Jordanian, Islamic court files, and we've proven beyond a shadow of a doubt in materials that we submitted again and again to the U.S. government, going back to the 1990s, that this is our land. Israel has no right to lease it to the United States. The United States has no right to lease it from Israel. We intend the heirs of the property owners back in 1948 intend to submit an updated request to the administration to explain why they have pivoted away from the hesitation of the Biden administration right up to the end of its term to go ahead with the lease of this property.
1: And can you talk about the Memila Cemetery, one of the two oldest Muslim burial sites in Jerusalem?
0: Certainly. Another case of Israel trampling all over. In this case, one of the most sacred and holy sites to Muslims, a cemetery that was established probably in the 12th century. It includes warriors who fought with Salah ad-Din Saladin against the Crusaders. It includes members of almost every old Jerusalem family, including my own. Many, many of my ancestors are buried in that cemetery. And it has been chipped away at bit by bit, land taken over, turned into parks, parking lots, most nauseatingly turned into a museum of tolerance over the remains of Muslim graves. The remains were removed. Nobody was ever told what happened to them. So the latest is an attempt to develop, quote unquote, another part of this cemetery. And here we have yet another case of, you know, where an Israeli grave was disturbed right up to 1967 by the Jordanians, the howling reaches the heavens. When one of the oldest Muslim cemeteries is repeatedly in Jerusalem, is repeatedly desecrated, not a word, not a peep. So we have on the one hand this embassy issue, stolen land being leased by Israel to the United States. And we have on the other hand a case of one of the oldest Muslim cemeteries in the world, and one of the two oldest in Jerusalem, being systematically desecrated over many, many decades. And what is apparently being planned is yet another desecration. In both of these cases, the heirs are going to do something. That's to say, in this case, the descendants of people buried in the cemetery are going to do something. We brought suit in Israel, and the Supreme Court did nothing. The Israeli Supreme Court. We're going to examine what our options are as far as this latest desecration of the Memila Cemetery, just as the heirs to the Allenby Barracks property, which

0: this poll that just came out showing Mahmoud Mamdani. Showing Mayor Zoran Mamdani here in New York, something like 44% popularity ratings compared to Netanyahu at 32%. And the shifting views of American Jews. The most recent Rahm Emanuel, former mayor of Chicago, where you also were a professor and chief of staff of President Obama, giving a speech at University of Tel Aviv talking about Israel as a pariah nation.
1: Right. Well, I think there's been a seismic shift in American views of Israel over the past 4 or 5 years. It was the biggest part of this shift was obviously triggered by the live stream genocide in Gaza. The fact that people were able to see with their own eyes what was actually happening instead of the carefully curated lying description that the Israeli government fed to complacent American journalists who repeated it verbatim on CNN and in the New York Times and in other mainstream media. People were seeing for themselves that the lying liars of the mainstream media were not telling the truth, and that what was happening was the slaughter of innocent civilians. And this has just shifted the views, not just of ordinary Americans.
0: Rashid.
1: Pardon me?
0: We have 5 seconds.
1: It's shifted the views of everybody, Jewish community, young people, old people, even young Republicans.
0: Well, I want to thank you, Rashid Khalidi, so much for joining us. Edward Said, Professor Emeritus of Modern Arab Studies at Columbia University, author of a number of books, including The 100 Years War on Palestine. I'll be appearing virtually tonight in Montreal, Canada, at the Q&A following the screening of Democracy Now! About Democracy Now! Steal this story, please.

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2: Today on Law and Disorder, we follow up with part two of an earlier show and look further at recent historic decisions made by the U.S. Supreme Court, a branch of government once relied upon as an important balance between the executive and the legislature.
3: As our guest, Professor of Law, Ellen Yaroshevsky, explains, the Supreme Court continues to upend precedent and reshape our lives.
2: And then next, we learn about the politics of spectacle within the culture that embraces a new trillionaire and the billionaire class.
3: This spectacle impacts language and the realm of truth, according to our guest, Professor Henry Giroux, who says our democracy is getting in the way of the techno-fascist oligarchs.
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5: I'm New York City attorney and author Michael Stephen Smith.
2: And I'm Jim Lafferty, a decades-long political activist and once the national director of the National Lawyers Guild. Today we continue with a review of cases from the recent term of the U.S. Supreme Court. We start with the birthright citizenship case, and then we take up cases dealing with immigration, cases dealing with executive power, as well as other major cases. We'll also look at what many have described as the corruption among the justices of the Supreme Court. Our guest today is once again Ellen Yaroshevsky. Ms. Yaroshevsky is the Howard Lichtenstein Distinguished Professor of Legal Ethics, Maurice A. Dean School of Law at Hofstra University. She is a leading educator and expert in ethics law and serves as an expert witness and advisor to lawyers and law firms. Professor Yaroshevsky is a former commissioner on the New York State Joint Commission on Public Ethics. She has previously worked at the Center for Constitutional Rights and has been in private practice as well. And Professor Yaroshevsky has received numerous awards, including the New York State Bar Association's honor for outstanding contribution in criminal law education. Well, Professor Ellen Yaroshevsky, a warm welcome to Law and Disorder Radio.
6: Thanks so much. It's a pleasure to be here.
2: Well, last week, or actually, I guess it was our last interview with you, Ellen, you discussed how the Roberts Court is engaged in a radical transformation of American democracy. We talked about the court's recent decimation of the most significant achievement in the Civil Rights era, the Voting Rights Act of 1965. We discussed the radical overturning of a woman's right to reproductive choice and the like. Today, we want to focus on the decisions of the last week of the court's term after it decimated the Voting Rights Act. And so the first question I would ask you, Ellen, is this. The last few weeks of the SCOTUS term produced decisions critical to the future, really, of the country. I wonder, therefore, if you couldn't start by telling us about the most publicized decision, of course, which was the birthright citizenship case.
6: Yes. Let me just say that the last weeks were a continuation of a devastating term for democracy. Good for oligarchy, good for corporations, not good for people of this country. But at least they upheld the idea of birthright citizenship, but they did so only by one vote. Regular media portrays this as a great victory for democracy, and it certainly is, of course, but the problem is it shows that only five justices say, well, the Constitution says what it says, which is the Constitution clearly says all persons born or naturalized in the U.S. are citizens, and only five people, includes Justice Roberts and Amy Coney Barrett of the Republican wing, only five people agreed that was true. Kavanaugh is willing to say, no, it's not in the Constitution, but I'm going to say we can't do this now because the executive order isn't lawful. But he invited Congress, actually, to pass legislation overturning birthright citizenship, which is ridiculous because legislation cannot overrule the Constitution. So that's disturbing enough. This should have been a 9-0 opinion, and frankly, the court should never have taken the case. So that part is really disturbing. Many scholars thought that this whole theory that the dissent bought, which is to say that, well, all that the 14th Amendment really means is that it was really only about slaves. It wasn't about other people who came to this country. And you have to be domiciled here for a certain period of time before we're going to consider the 14th Amendment applicable to you. Many scholars thought that theory was nuts, frankly. And the lower court, Judge Kuhnauer, who wrote the opinion, he basically said that. He said it in legalese. So it's frightening that we have four justices who have a bizarre and a wrong-headed view of history, who claim to be textualists, claim to be originalists, but they don't understand the 14th Amendment. For people interested, the majority opinion written by Judge Roberts did an excellent job of going through the history of the 14th Amendment, and it's all laid out very, very clearly. In one of the best dissents of the court that's been written all year, Ketanji Brown Jackson took on Justice Thomas very directly, which is interesting about his so-called view of history, and corrected him and did an excellent job. She also took on the Chief Justice on race. You know, his famous Chief Justice Roberts, his famous quote is, "The only way to stop discrimination on race is to stop discriminating on race." And she took that on as well. It's a highly readable opinion. I hope that they use that actually in high school and colleges to teach about the civil rights era and the history of the 14th Amendment. So the upshot is, you see this, the right wing went after Amy Coney Barrett. They're attacking her as if she's some kind of a liberal justice. They're going to propose legislation. They think that legislation on birthright citizenship is going to win the day over the Constitution. It shouldn't. It won't. Hopefully, Justice Roberts and Amy Coney Barrett are not going to change their minds. I can't see that they will, but it'll become an issue for the elections.
3: There were other cases addressing immigration. Can you tell us about those, please?
6: Yes, there were two major cases that sort of undermine this whole idea that people are going to come into the country and have birthright citizenship. One is a case of what's called temporary protected status. Since 1990, under George Bush, we've had laws in this country that people who come from countries where there's armed conflict, where there's disasters, can come into the country. And this case called Mullen v. Doe, it was challenged on behalf. There are 350,000 Haitians in the country, many of whom haven't hardly been in Haiti ever. They've lived in this country forever. And this court ended up saying that if Homeland Security, whoever, decides that they don't want them in the country, they can terminate their temporary protected status. It's called TPS. And it gives a lot of power to the executive branch. It's one of the many cases that give power to the executive branch. So that was pretty horrible. It was challenged because of Trump's statements about Haitians, because you can say that if, in fact, there was racial discrimination in the decision to stop temporary protective status, that's a violation of the Constitution. It's an equal protection claim. And one of the most remarkable parts of this opinion is the court, the majority, 6-3, once again said, oh no, you can't meet the basis for an equal protection claim because Trump's statements such as, and they're in the opinion, they're in the dissent opinion, that they came from, quote, whole countries, they're polluting the blood of Americans, comments about the filth and disease and the racial stereotypes about Haitians. The majority said, oh, no, no, that's not racial discrimination. And the court said, sorry, any other explanation that Trump can give, which is, oh, it's politics, is sufficient. These are just political words. Very disturbing, and people are going to get deported. The second case is called El Otro Lado, which is an organization that's at the border in Mexico. And the court here said that despite the law in this country, despite asylum law, at the border in Mexico, officials do not have to allow people to apply for asylum until they're in the United States. So they can't do the long journey from wherever they've come to the border, finally get there and apply for asylum. It totally undermines the system that has been created by Congress. Once again, it gives the executive much more authority to refuse access to people who are seeking asylum.
1: Well, speaking of executive power, were there not other cases that addressed this question directly of executive power?
6: One of the most disturbing cases of the entire term is a case called Slaughter, which upends the way the government is run. So people may know of all the agencies that we have in this country, the Food and Drug Administration, science, client, economy, security, airplane safety. There are people who are the heads of those agencies who have always been treated as quasi-independent. They couldn't be fired. People who have expertise, they know how to do highly technical things, things that actually make the modern world go around. And they weren't allowed to be removed without cause. There's all these congressional rules and regulations about how these agencies should operate. Well, this court in 6-3 overturned about a century worth of cases. They've been gunning for this for a long time. Roberts has been gunning for this even before he got on the court, saying, oh, no, we have the executive. It's called a unitary executive theory. It means, sorry, they're part of the executive branch. So the executive, the president, can willy-nilly fire people without cause, just because he wants to. And so, you know, think of all the agencies now. Trump doesn't like what they're doing, science, food and drug, airplane safety. He's just allowed to fire them. It's totally upended the way our government functions. And it makes it really clear there's no longer a pretension that they're relying upon law. They really have an agenda. They're working on their agenda. They're working their way through it. The six of them think that their views can overturn a century of the way that the government has operated. It's one of the most devastating decisions.
3: Ellen, can you briefly summarize some of the other decisions?
6: There are many, but I'll just go through a few of them. First of all, there's always guns, all right? So Hawaii passed a law prohibiting carrying a concealed weapon on places like restaurants, hotels, stores, and gas stations, that they couldn't do it unless people had permission of the owner. Court said, oh, no, 6-3, nope, unconstitutional. People are allowed to carry guns in these places. So that's one. And by the way, next term, they're going to take up a case involving AR-15s. One of the most disturbing cases that's going to affect the election significantly is it's Robert's pet project for a very long time, which is money in elections. You may remember we talked about Citizens United, which allowed money, much more money by billionaires to be sent to people running for office. Now what they've done in another 6-3 decision is made it easy for billionaires to just give money directly from the party to an individual. There was coordinated party spending. There was a congressional regulation that prohibited that. And now in a 6-3 decision, they have allowed that. So billionaires are going to be able to spend more directly through the Republican Party. And that's at the same time that the court has significantly undermined voting rights. So it's going to make it much more difficult for people to actually vote. And I think we'll see a lot of the effect of that, particularly in TV ads. So that's one. The other one, women in sports, transgender people in sports. All right. Written by Kavanaugh, who was a coach in women's sports. Many people call him Coach Kavanaugh. Overturned laws in two jurisdictions and said states can now require girls and women's sports teams to be limited only to people who are biologically female. It may be a popular decision among many people because transgender rights are certainly not all that popular in this country. But one of the most disturbing things about this opinion is that typically what a court does is look at the facts of the individual case, the facts of who the plaintiffs are. They didn't do that here at all. They never looked at the facts. But what Kavanaugh did, he made sweeping generalizations and assumptions about danger to women, about how more stronger all the people were who were biologically male. He really made it up. I mean, that's the critique of what he's done. Are there safety risks? We don't know. There were facts. There was evidence presented to him that wasn't true. But nevertheless, once again, it is another justice saying, my opinion matters much more than the facts and matters much more than the law. There are some other opinions as well that overall permit less regulatory power for agencies and reduce corporate responsibility. And so one of them is an opinion about polluters. They ruled in favor of Monsanto, making recovery for people who've been injured by the pesticide Roundup made it much more difficult to prove. Those are just kind of the highlights of the way in which this court has just devastated democracy and helped corporations and billionaires.
1: Let's talk about the court itself and some of the controversy around the court itself. There's been a good deal of attention, has there not, on this question of gifts to the justices, trips, and financial disclosure by SCOTUS justices in the past years. Many describe this situation as corruption. Can you comment on this, Ellen?
6: Yes. I mean, to the average person, it acts like corruption. It looks like corruption. It should be corruption. But under the law, it doesn't constitute corruption. And, you know, even if there was, you know, there's a real question as to whether anyone could prosecute a Supreme Court justice. But for the last few years, what we've seen is an astounding amount of monies that are going to some of these justices, like Harlan Crowe is the most notorious. So for years, he gave money to Judge Justice Thomas without Justice Thomas disclosing the trips that he went on, very, very exclusive, very expensive trips that was discovered by the Judiciary Committee. But they weren't just luxury trips and gifts. He also got real estate, and including the home where Justice Thomas's mother lives, and he paid for Thomas's grandnephew to go to private school. Okay, so first of all, Justice Thomas should have reported this, and he claimed, you know, he thought it wasn't required to be reported, and people went back and forth on that. So that's him. Justice Alito, you know, he took luxury fishing trips with a billionaire, Paul Singer, who had business before the court. And even when there are motions made saying, wait a minute, you know, you can't be impartial, because there's an appearance of impropriety here when someone appears before the court and they've given you all this money. It's up to that individual justice to decide in their own heart of hearts, you know, do I think I can be fair? And of course, they always think they can be fair. And so they stay on the case. So Alito never got off that case. There's also Alito, you may remember that Justice Alito had one of those upside down flags flying at his house, an inverted flag, after the 2020 election. It was published in the New York Times. When the court was considering a 2020 election related case, does he get off that case? No, no. What did he say? Oh, it's my wife's flag. It's not me. And he had another flag as well, that a typical flag that had been flown by Christian nationalists. And he didn't get off any of the cases that were related to January 6th. The Chief Justice, too. The Chief Justice's wife, lawyer, she earned about $10 million in commissions between 2017 and 2014 while she was working as a legal recruiter for law firms and corporations. Some of the firms that paid recruiting fees to her firm had cases before the Supreme Court. And so critics questioned whether didn't this create at least an appearance of a conflict of interest? And of course, Justice Roberts, first of all, he didn't do anything about it, but he didn't recuse himself from any of the cases that those firms had. But he, too, didn't report the monies accurately. He described her earnings as salary rather than commissions. So, you know, ethics experts like that's what I do, talk about why this distinction mattered. It matters, although the problem is the disclosure rules for spouses are limited. So that's just some of what's going on there. But it certainly looks like corruption to the average person. But nothing is going to happen. It doesn't constitute corruption under the law.
3: This is Attorney Michael Smith. I'm here with my former law partner, Jim Lafferty, and we're speaking with Ellen Yaroshevsky, an expert on legal ethics. She's been reviewing for us the recent decisions of the Supreme Court. Ellen, in 2023, under great pressure, the Supreme Court adopted an ethics code. Does that help deal with such issues?
6: Not much, but it certainly makes the justices aware that the public cares and they can't ignore it forever. The problem with the code they adopted, there's zero accountability. The proposals that were made for accountability, that there ought to be someone to review whether or not there's a violation. It should be binding. There should be formal enforcement mechanisms with clear rules for recusals, transparency when justices have connections with parties or amici. It got stalled in Congress along party lines. So no.
1: Ellen, in recent times, there's been, again, a good deal of discussion about changing the Supreme Court. Outline for us, discuss with us, what are some of those proposals?
6: You know, up until recently, the proposal to add members to the Supreme Court wasn't taken with much seriousness by either by scholars or by people in Congress. But I think now, given what's gone on this term, I mean, it looks, as you say, corruption, it looks terrible. This has been devastating, and it does not look like a court behaving like a court. There are many people who are now open to the idea that we ought to add people to the court. And that can be done. Of course, you have to have a different party in power. It can be done by Congress. If there's obviously a different president and a different Congress and a Senate. So that's actually being pushed. That's on the table. I don't want to call that short term, but you know, if there's a possibility of doing that within a few years, or 5 years even, that would significantly change things. The other ideas are term limits. And they're talking about 18-year term limits, staggered terms, so that when someone gets appointed, every person would have 18 years. But that's not going to do much for the current situation, because 18 years is a really long time, and it can't apply probably to the people who are currently sitting on the court. You know, I think the most important thing is public education and pressure. People don't tend to understand what the Supreme Court is, what they've done, why they should care about it. But hopefully what can happen now is that many organizations will begin organizing and taking up what the Supreme Court has done, and how, you know, in many ways they're much more dangerous than Trump and what they've done. They've altered the Constitution in the way that we've understood it for years. They're basically sending us back, you know, to pre-Reconstruction. I mean, Ketanji Brown Jackson says very clearly in her opinion, the birthright citizenship opinion, this is like going back to Dred Scott, when black people, you know, were not citizens, and they were treated so horribly. So we are in trouble unless we're already in trouble, but we're certainly in trouble unless the public begins to exercise pressure and to understand what's at stake when we look at the Supreme Court.
1: Now you've got a highly conservative court, and you've given a very thorough critique of how that court tends to operate. There have been past periods of time in the country when the court has been more liberal, and the right wing complains about the over-liberal nature of the court. Is that what's happening now, or is this different than courts that had one particular point of view in the past?
6: You know, the Warren Court in history was really the only liberal court. Historically, the Supreme Court's always been conservative. But this court's not conservative. I mean, the liberal court did not totally undermine past law, right? They may have built upon it, but they didn't come along and say, well, this law that's been on the books for 100 years about the way democracy functions and agencies, we're just going to change it because we don't like it. And that's what it looks like now. I mean, there are obviously conservative scholars who don't agree with that. But in general, the wholesale way in which they have undertaken to remake democracy in their own image is really quite different than what the liberal court did. The liberal court really, they focused more on individual rights. They didn't focus on the structure of government.
3: Ellen, you advised our listeners they should get involved and educate people. How would they do that?
6: Well, first of all, it would be really good to have people come in and do programs on why the Supreme Court matters to your life. I don't think people tend to understand that. I mean, after all, if we had more people understanding that and understanding the need to put people on the court or courts around the country who actually respected the law and could move things forward, maybe there would be different people elected. I think this should be connected to all the voting rights that they've lost, but it should be connected to all the election work that is going on. It should not be left out of those discussions.
3: So if people want to get in touch with you or organizations that you think are doing good work, what should they do?
6: Well, they can contact me through Hofstra, which is my institutional affiliation, even though I am retired. And there are many good organizations that save the Supreme Court, Fair and Just Government. I don't have the exact names at my fingertips, but you can go online and look at some of the organizations that are working on saving the court.
1: We have some time left. I wonder if you could give us your opinion on this shadow docket. It's certainly being used a great deal by this court.
6: It's really disturbing. You know, the courts always had an emergency docket. They long had one, mostly for death penalty cases, for last-minute stays of execution. But what those are, they're unsigned decisions. There's no opinion. They're unseen, unsigned, almost always unexplained. And it's the judicial equivalent of because I said so. And so when there's no written opinion, it undermines the total power of the Supreme Court, which should be their logic and opinions and the creation of precedent that a person can rely on. And the public needs to understand how sinister this is, because what they have done, you know, under the late night guise of overruling injunctions that lower courts have issued, lower courts working assiduously on facts and on law, writing long opinions, the Supreme Court by shadow docket just overturns that. It's in every single area, and all of them, virtually all, have been 6-3 rulings, with Justices Sotomayor, Kagan, and Ketanji Brown Jackson dissenting on abortion, on voting, on immigration. And it's been really shocking. And there's hundreds and hundreds of opinions now that the court is using. And by the way, the term is not over. Their opinions are over, but their term goes through the summer. And unfortunately, we're probably going to expect more shadow docket opinions. I mean, that's one of the things that frankly could be changed by Congress. They could say that you have to write opinions. You know, the courts may order changes to election rules so close to the date of elections that it's really not fair without issuing an opinion. And, you know, they wrote an opinion saying, oh, you can't order changes to election rules close to the date of the elections, but they never said what's too close. There's a great book by Stephen Blatta called The Shadow Docket that explains the history of the shadow docket, how they're using it, and why it's so disturbing.
1: Well, Ellen Yaroshevsky, I want to thank you so much for being with us today here on Law and Disorder. Thank you very much.
6: I thank you so much.
3: You take it easy, Ellen.
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0: When Donald Trump came back to resume the office of presidency a year and a half ago, the kind of government we were living under was unclear. It was a government where billionaires dominated our mass media, corporations, universities, courts, and the government. Was this oligarchy, authoritarianism, or was it fascism, American style? Last month, the media treated us to the spectacle of Elon Musk becoming the world's first trillionaire. $1 trillion is $1,000 billion. $1 billion is $1,000 million. The amount of money $1 trillion represents is difficult to even imagine. It would take a man working 52 weeks a year for $25 an hour, 19.23 million years to make $1 trillion. The impact on a democratic society of having a trillionaire and over 1,000 billionaires besides him has been transformative. It's been a spectacle that has affected all of our lives. Here to talk to us about this phenomena is returning guest Professor Henry Giroux. Last year, Law & Disorder interviewed 7 significant thinkers about the topic of American fascism. We put together a book called From the Flag to the Cross, Fascism, American Style. One of the contributors to the Law & Disorder book was Professor Henry Giroux. He wrote about the transformation of our educational system. Henry Giroux currently holds the McMaster University Chair for Scholarship in the Public Interest. His most recent book, co-authored with Anthony DiMaggio, is titled Fascism on Trial, Education and the Possibility of Democracy. Professor Henry Giroux frequently writes for the L.A. Progressive and has recently authored an article on Elon Musk becoming a trillionaire. Henry Giroux, a hearty welcome back to Law & Disorder Radio.
1: Well, it's great to be back. Thank you for inviting me.
0: Well, thanks. I know it was a last-minute invitation. We're grateful for you to pick up on it. Henry, you've labeled Elon Musk as a techno-fascist. What is the difference between fascism, oligarchy, and authoritarianism?
1: In a more general sense, I think we could say that oligarchy is ruled by the rich, whereas authoritarianism seems to be ruled through concentrated power, intimidation, weakening of democratic institutions, attacks on dissent, where I think that fascism goes further. It fuses authoritarian rule with ultra-nationalism, racism, especially racism, militarism, the politics of disposability, and it seems to be infatuated with an absolute culture of organized cruelty. What makes Musk dangerous is that he embodies all three.
2: I believe that you believe that the media frenzy about Musk becoming the first trillionaire is a symptom of a deep social and political crisis. Am I right?
1: Yeah, no, absolutely. I mean, in a sense, what it does is it sort of, in some way, focuses on Musk as a personality. And what it ignores, of course, is not only the obscenity of inequality, the spectacle of celebrity, it obscures the real crisis, which is in the United States and in many places right now, the hollowing out of democracy, the unprecedented concentration of wealth and power, and a kind of new form, what I call a kind of new authoritarian formation in which, you know, capitalism, digital technologies, and fascist sensibilities, they sort of converge in an almost unprecedented way. You know, recently there was a piece in Oxford in which they called Nabil Hamed, talks about a trillion-dollar alarm bill and warns of what he calls an inequality emergency. So that the issue is not just a sort of personalized sort of celebration of the fact that he has a lot of money. It basically is an attempt to try to what we really need is an attempt to understand the way in which this tremendous concentration of power has any viable notion of democracy, whether it distorts markets, it distorts politics, or it's used in some way to basically demonize in entire populations that basically are brown, are immigrants, or basically non-white.
0: So, Henry, what made Musk's fortune possible?
1: Oh, I mean, if we believe the media, he's just a very smart guy who happened to be in the right place at the right time. And of course, this is nonsense. I mean, he's probably the fanciest welfare recipient in the world, having taken billions of dollars, it seems to me, from the public coffers. I mean, his fortune rests upon what? Decades of public investment, government contracts, subsidies, tax advantages, selective finance. And essentially, he's part of a political system that's organized to redistribute wealth upward. And he's basically been the beneficiary of that. We know that.
2: Henry, what was Musk's role as Trump's chaos maker, to use your term? Our mental image now we've gone of Musk as a man wielding a chainsaw.
1: Yeah, I think the chainsaw is a perfect symbol because it captures basically a form of gangster capitalism in which destruction itself becomes a governing strategy. And we've seen that through Dodge, in which, you know, Musk basically reaped enormous chaos on what we might call American democracy, even in its weakest state, by dismantling a whole range of government agencies, crucial agencies that hold power accountable, weakened regulatory institutions, hollowed out the public capacities that protect ordinary citizens, treated public goods as nothing more than obstacles to private profit, and democratic institutions basically as barriers to oligarchic power. So it seems to me that it becomes a symbol of destruction for the social state. Chaos, in this sense, is sort of fundamental to something very essential to capitalism itself, and that is that it destroys anything that it gets in the way of profit-making, greed, the concentration of wealth in very few hands, and the need not to hold power accountable. So in that sense, Musk was a perfect symbol of something that basically echoes a philosophy that is central to his own. And that is that democracy and freedom are not the same thing. That democracy gets in the way of the freedom of the market and the freedom for the rich and the freedom for oligarchs and the freedom for white supremacists.
0: We're speaking with Henry Giroux. Henry, talk about USAID. What is it, and what role did Musk play in closing and slashing it? What effect has this had on the people of Africa, especially children?
1: I think that USAID represents one of the greatest humanitarian crimes of our time. That is the closing of it. It's really hard to understand how Musk could possibly justify this. And according to, as a matter of fact, a Boston University Impact Metrics dashboard before its operation ceased recently because of funding, that an estimated 781,000 preventable deaths occurred during the first year of the cuts. 518,000, over 518,000 were children. I mean, this basically is a kind of economic genocide. It's really hard to believe, in a sense, anybody could involve himself in that kind of destruction, representing a kind of moral collapse and an extraordinary indifference to human suffering, especially children. I mean, ethical responsibility here just disappears in the language of efficiency and cost-cutting. And history will remember not simply the wealth he accumulated, but the lives treated as expendable in this pursuit, and particularly the lives of young children. The richest man in the world, as Bill Gates pointed out, now becomes responsible for the thousands of deaths of some of the poorest children in the world. If that isn't a commentary on ethical collapse, moral responsibility, and basically what potentially should be seen as a war crime, then language has lost its meaning.
2: I wonder, Henry, the philosopher Hannah Arendt once observed that empathy is the feature of human society that, well, elevates it above barbarism. In this respect, how do you understand Musk's appeal and behavior?
1: I think we can understand it because I think empathy basically suggests compassion, basically suggests a concern for the social contract. Empathy basically gets in the way of unchecked individualism, solidarity, greed. And I think we have to remember that this attempt to claim that people should only be involved with their own self-interest, modified by the claim that empathy is somehow evil, is nothing more than a cover. one could argue, for basically being allowed to engage in race baiting, attacking diversity initiatives, promoting narratives of cultural and democratic replacement. And the sad thing is that this attack on empathy, you know, as it translates into racism, systemic racism, what we would call white replacement theory, and a whole range of sort of ugly, kind of disproportionate, dystopian forms of degraded corruption and racism. This is not just rhetoric. I mean, you know, this guy, during the Belfast unrest, he put out hundreds of posts, in which he supported far-right extremist Tommy Robinson, encouraging anti-immigrant mobilization and later called for millions of immigrants to leave, which basically created a culture, legitimized a culture of fear and violence that was deadly. He's really quite responsible in some ways, in ways that suggest that this notion of empathy is more than simply a dystopian, parasitic understanding of how people should treat each other. He's more than a poster boy for a degraded corruption and racism. He's also a poster boy for enacting and legitimating a public consciousness that basically embraces violence and embraces white supremacist theories and embraces basically a hatred of migrants and immigrants and brown people. So I think we need to put those things together to get a clear understanding of what that notion of empathy really means. It's more than just simply a putrid philosophical discourse.
0: But I wanted to ask you, Henry, about the spectacle in modern society. What is a spectacle, and how is Musk a spectacle?
1: Well, Musk is part of a spectacle that in that what he does, the spectacle is basically politics organized as theater, as a permanent kind of performance. It sort of substitutes drama for deliberation. It emphasizes emotion over reason, celebrity for democratic accountability. It manufactures attention while sort of emptying politics of any ethical responsibility. I'm always moved by Susan Sontag, you know, her work on fascism and aesthetics and spectacle, and when she once argued that the spectacle transforms politics into an intoxicating drama of style, ritual, and emotional intensity. And it seems to me that ideas matter less than sensations, and the thrill of power and the seduction of force become the show. The image becomes everything. The performance becomes everything. Language dies. It's emptied of any substance. The culture of immediacy takes over and decapitates the possibility for understanding a system in a more comprehensive way. The spectacle basically is synonymous with a new form of illiteracy, because it basically shuts down language as something that can make a distinction between truth and falsehoods, between racism and justice, between injustice and justice, and so it goes. And I think that this becomes particularly important around another issue that is utterly related to this, and that Musk has not only mastered the politics of the spectacle, the rockets, the memes, the chainsaw, the inflammatory tweets, the public insults, and his own sort of bizarre behavior, but he does this through a public pedagogy that's organized around the merging of technology, new technologies, power, concentrated power, culture, and everyday life. He has become the ultimate anti-public intellectual, spreading a public pedagogy of racism and hate. He's dangerous, and he's dangerous because he's capable of legitimating the worst instincts of what it means for people to live in a democratic society while acknowledging difference, social matters of social justice, and ethical principles.
2: Henry, in the past, in this country, excessively rich people gave some of their money to charity and to set up institutions. John D. Rockefeller, of course, was famous for giving out dimes, but folks like Andrew Carnegie, the Steel Baron, established libraries, and there were other millionaires during previous periods of time in U.S. history where the same could be said. But what about Musk? I'm not aware of him doing anything like that.
1: Well, Musk doesn't care about providing a cover for his basically destructive ideology, pernicious ideology, and destructive policies. He doesn't care about that. I mean, you know, Musk believes he's part of a privileged few that has the right genes, the right blood flow, and the right background. and that he wants to use his power, his immense wealth, to strengthen, not to strengthen public institutions or reshape them, rather than strengthening public institutions, he wants to reshape them according to his own political, racist, nativist, white nationalist interests. So what does he do? He doesn't provide immense amounts of money to charity. He purchases communications platforms. He finances far-right political campaigns. He amplifies extremist voices. He attacks government agency and extends private power into public life. His project is not charity. It's the concentration of power, the fusion of state power with technological control. It's one of the worst forms of domination.
0: This is Attorney Michael Smith. I'm here with my former law partner, Jim Lafferty. We're speaking with Professor Henry Giroux on the phenomena, in Henry's opinion and mine also, and Jim's, Elon Musk. Henry, what is historically new about what Musk represents?
1: Well, I think he's become a warning sign for a new kind of oligarchic fascist rule in which immense wealth, technological power, and political influence converge to completely undermine any viable notion of democratic life or democracy itself. Remember, these people, whether it's Peter Thiel or him, I mean, they hate democracy. They think it gets in the way. They think it infringes on white people. They think that, you know, people who are coming into the country that basically to make it a better place, to find a new life, to enrich its cultural differences and its understanding of each other, that's a burden, that somehow is a threat to the emergence of what we might call techno-oligarch power. I mean, previous billionaires dominated industries. Musk operates across, he operates across communications, artificial intelligence, digital surveillance, and across boundaries. Musk is not really concerned about the nation as having a sense of common purpose or embodying democratic values. I mean, we have never seen before an individual possessed with this extraordinary amount of wealth, technical infrastructure, media ownership, in order to basically resurrect what I would call an updated version of fascism, which is basically about racial cleansing, which is about consolidating Christian power, which is about enacting a politics of disposability. Look, you don't have to be an historian to learn from history. The militarization of cities, the wealth that's out of control, the attempt to use the media in a way that creates massive forms of indoctrination, the taking over of universities. These are all issues that Musk supports, along with his cadres. But I think it's important to recognize that Musk is a symptom. You know, if Musk goes away, this doesn't go away. The economic inequality, the massive, staggering concentrations of wealth in few hands, that's endemic to what America is about. And we've never come to grips with it, and now it's reached its end point. And its endpoint is basically not Trump or Musk. Its endpoint is an updated form of fascism.
2: I would like now to ask you for your final thoughts on what we've been talking about today. And then also, when you're done with that, tell us how people can follow your work.
1: Well, I think that one of the things that we need to understand is we need to name power and make it visible. We need to understand what it means to basically use these new technologies and the new opportunities for connecting with each other to sort of not only name how power works, but to organize in ways to create a movement that is not just pedagogical in terms of how it educates people, but also translates into massive forms of mass action. We need to engage forms of resistance at a collective that is systemic, and we need at the national level. At the local level, we need to be abreast of a kind of democratic socialism that's now at work in the country, that's offering alternatives about what it means to live in a way in which human agency can flourish. Whether we're talking about the housing crisis, whether we're talking about poverty, whether we're talking about, you know, providing enough food for people, whether we're talking about, universal health care. We need to link the kinds of issues through which people live their lives with a systemic understanding of the fact that we need to go back to Frederick Douglass and acknowledge that there's no democracy without struggle, and there's no struggle without, in some way, taking hold of the reins of power. And I think until that happens, we're going to be in trouble. But I think the other thing we need to recognize, and I think it's really crucial, is that we need to recognize that we live in an era in which the question of culture has really been politicized and becomes the main stage on which agencies are being shaped, subjects are being taught. People are learning about what it means to, in some way, fundamentally relate to each other. And I think until that becomes clear, that controlling public culture is essential to the consolidation of resistance and power, and that education has to become central to politics, we'll be in trouble. But this is really an important issue that we cannot in any way underestimate. Education is central to politics, and culture is really the terrain of struggle that we now have to address in light of these new social formations that are controlling cultural apparatuses in ways that are profoundly dystopian and have really unbelievable consequences if we don't address this.
2: And how do people follow your work?
1: Well, you can follow me basically on my website.

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1: That's Giroux, G-I-R-O-U-X.
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1: Henry, this has really been a terrific interview. Your insights have a depth that we really are not that used to getting. We're so grateful for you to be on Law & Disorder. Thank you so much.
0: Oh, it's my pleasure. Thank you for inviting me.
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3: Welcome to the Ralph Nader Radio Hour. My name's Hannah Feldman, your host for today. Steve Skrovan is off, so I'm here with my co-host, David Feldman. Hello, David.
4: Hello, Hannah.
3: And the man of the hour, Ralph Nader. 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
3: On today's show, we're talking to historian Omer Bartov about his new book, Israel, What Went Wrong. Omer Bartov grew up in a Zionist home, lived the first half of his life in Israel, served in the IDF as a soldier and officer, and spent most of his career researching and writing on war crimes and the Holocaust. But with his recent work, he's turned his attention to his native country of Israel. We'll speak to him about the history behind Israel's genocide against the Palestinians, how ethno-nationalism has shaped Israel's law and culture, and how Jewish Israelis reconcile their Jewish identity with their Israeli identity. Omer Bartov will be our primary guest for today, but friend of the show and international law expert Bruce Fine will be joining us to add his insight to the conversation as well. As always, we'll check in with our intrepid corporate crime reporter, Russell Mokhyber. But first, what went wrong in Israel? David?
4: Bruce Fine is a constitutional scholar and an expert on international law. Mr. Fine was Associate Deputy Attorney General under Ronald Reagan, and he's the author of Constitutional Peril, The Life and Death Struggle for Our Constitution and Democracy, and American Empire Before the Fall. Welcome back to the Ralph Nader Radio Hour, Bruce Fine.
6: Thank you.
4: Omer Bartov is the Dean's Professor of Holocaust and Genocide Studies at Brown University. A historian, Professor Bartov was born on a kibbutz, grew up in Tel Aviv, and served in the Israel Defense Forces during the Yom Kippur War. He went on to become a leading scholar of the German army and the Holocaust before turning his attention to his native country. His early research concerned the Nazi indoctrination of the Wehrmacht and the crimes it committed in World War II. He then turned to the links between total war and genocide and interethnic relations in the borderlands of Eastern Europe. His current interest is reflected in his recent books, Genocide, the Holocaust, and Israel-Palestine First-Person History in Times of Crisis, Israel, What Went Wrong, and the forthcoming The Broken Promise, A Personal Political History of Israel and Palestine. Welcome back to the Ralph Nader Radio Hour, Professor Omer Bartov.
7: Thank you so much for having me, and thanks for this kind introduction.
5: Thank you very much, Omer. I want to start out with some questions I think our readers would like enlightenment on. They often relate to myths that have been promoted by apologists for Netanyahu. Netanyahu calls Israel a Jewish state. You make the distinction between a Jewish state and a state for Jews. And you say if it's going to be a Jewish state, it has to address the religious framework of Israel, namely Judaism. So my question is, what is left of Judaism in Netanyahu's Israel? And I want to refer to a number of years ago, 400 Israeli, Canadian, and U.S. rabbis sent a letter to Netanyahu protesting the demolition of civilian Palestinian homes as a violation of Judaic scripture, just by way of background. So what is left of Judaism in Netanyahu's Jewish state?
7: So, you know, Ralph, I mean, the whole idea of creating a Jewish state, and it says so in the proclamation of the state from May 1948, is that it would be a state for Jews, that it would be both Jewish and democratic. And that has proven to be not possible. A Jewish state can be both Jewish and democratic only if the overwhelming majority, if not all of its citizens, are Jews. So one problem is the very idea of it being both Jewish and democratic. Secondly, interestingly, Israel has become more Jewish in two ways. It's become more Jewish in that it is more focused on it being a state for Jews, that is ethnically Jews. And it has passed various laws to that effect, especially the basic law, Israel is the nation state of the Jews, that was passed in 2018, that makes the Arab citizens of the country legally second-class citizens. And at the same time, it has become also a more Jewish state. That is, that there are more people in Israel today, certainly than there were when I was growing up there, who practice Judaism. I grew up in a secular environment. My school was secular. Most of the people around me were secular. My grandparents were Orthodox. But the trajectory was that the state was becoming more and more secular. That has entirely changed. But when you talk about what kind of Judaism there is in Israel now, Judaism has been transformed in Israel into something that would not be recognizable by people like my grandparents or going back many, many generations. You'd have to go back to the Zealots who were rebelling against the Roman Empire and Masada to find that kind of Judaism. It is completely different. It's also a kind of Judaism that would not be practiced by any sane Jew outside of Israel, because it is Jewish supremacist. It truly believes that Jews have a superior right over other peoples. It's aggressive, it's racist, it's violent. And in that sense, Israel has become more Jewish, but more Jewish in a way that is completely foreign to the kind of tradition that you allude to, which had to do in large part with the fact that Jews, for most of their existence after the exile, were a minority.
5: Well, how do you interpret this in the context of numerous Israeli human rights groups, including one who is described as Rabbis for Human Rights? Do they have any role, or are they crying in the wilderness?
7: B'Tselem is an organization. Most of the people in B'Tselem, whom I know, are secular. They don't belong to this brand of Judaism in Israel today. You have to understand that the kind of Judaism that developed in Israel is a product of the settler movement. So it begins as something that was a national religious. It originally was a rather moderate party. It was taken over by very extreme rabbis. It established the thing called Gush Emunim, the block of the faithful, which were the engine of the settler project that began after 1967. And that group, which initially was a minority, has become now a major player in Israeli politics. They may be about a third of the electorate in Israel, but they are extremely powerful. They have penetrated the military, the security services, the government. So yes, you have some liberal religious people in Israel, but they are a distinct minority. And much of the more liberal opinion in Israel is not coming from the religious community, it's coming from the secular community. And that community is besieged and speaks about itself in terms of being besieged. And then there's a third element that's important to understand. There is a large ultra-Orthodox community in Israel. The ultra-Orthodox are not Zionists. They're in fact, theologically, they're anti-Zionist, but they participate in the politics of the state as they would participate in the politics of any state. They have become very numerous. They're part of a major division in Israeli politics today, and because they're needed, usually, to form a coalition in Israel, because Israel is a parliamentary system that needs a coalition, they have immense amount of power. They don't support these national religious people. They're actually opposed to any Zionist politics, but they are a major player in Israeli politics in terms of taking over much of the budget and of refusing to serve in the Israeli military and of manipulating Israeli politics to their own concern and trying to make Israel into a religious state, into a halachic state, that is a state that's ruled by religion, to the extent that right now there's a law that is making its way through the Knesset to create gender separation within the Israeli military and gender separation within Israeli universities, so that Israel would look much more like Iran than it would like any Western state.
6: Omar, I wanted to ask, you've described the particular zealots, if you will, in Israel as believing in Jewish supremacy. How would, in your view, distinguish that from Adolf Hitler's master race theory for the Aryans during the Third Reich?
7: You know, I spent much of my career studying the Third Reich, studying Nazism. I'm not a great fan of comparing anything to the Nazis because the Nazis always win out. They were more extreme. They were more genocidal. They were more racist than anybody in history. I don't think we need to compare them to that. We can just say that they're racist, that they're violent, that they believe the land belongs to them. They don't believe in democracy because they're messianic. Democracy is in the way. They don't believe in any liberal values whatsoever. They have elements that are slightly more moderate and elements that are more radical, and the more radical elements are gradually taking over. And they don't really believe in any blood theories. It's not this kind of racism. They simply believe that the land belongs only to the Jews and that the Arabs or anybody else, including Christians, should not be there. And if they are there, that they should be a tolerated or not particularly tolerated small minority. That's where their thinking is, and they believe that history is on their side. So in that sense, yes, they are similar to communists, they're similar to fascists, they're similar to Nazis, in that they believe that they can see the way forward. They know the logic of history, and the logic of history, as they see it, is on their side.
5: In your book, you describe the absence of a written constitution in Israel and the consequences, and you focus on the Declaration of Independence, which is in writing, that was issued in the late 1940s by the new Israeli state, and it had a lot of small d democracy rhetoric. So can you tell us what the core recognition of human rights are in the Declaration of Independence, and then discuss the plight of Arab Israelis and, as the Washington Post just pointed out, the attack on Christians in Israel with the government shows little concern. That's an article by Jerry Shee, July 5th of this year in the Washington Post. Can you go from the Declaration of Independence and then talk about it on the ground in terms of Arab Israelis and Christians?
7: Sure. So, you know, the term Declaration of Independence itself is a misnomer. That's not what the document is actually called. The document is called a Proclamation of the State of Israel. It is known in Israel as a Declaration of Independence, and it's not clear independence from whom, because the document was issued and read out by David Ben-Gurion, the founder of the state and the first prime minister, on May 14th, 1948, in the afternoon. And that midnight, the British left, and they left of their own accord. So Israel was not declaring independence, it was declaring a state. The document itself is an interesting document. I tell the history of this document in my book because it was forced on Israel. It was forced by the UN. On November 29th, 1947, the UN issued a resolution, 181, on the partition of Palestine into a Jewish state and an Arab state. The leadership of the Jewish community accepted that partition. The leadership of the Palestinians and other Arab states rejected it. They had good reasons for rejecting it because it gave more than half of the land to a third of the population. The Jews were only a third. But that resolution demanded from both states that they issue a declaration of a state where they would offer a Bill of Rights, that they would declare themselves to be a democracy and they would give equal rights to all citizens. And so the proclamation does that. And it says there will be equal rights to all groups, all religions, all genders. Now, it says that those Arabs who decide to stay in the state of Israel will be given equal rights. It's a bit ironic because when the statement was being issued, there was already ethnic cleansing of the Palestinians simultaneously at that time. But about 150,000 Palestinians remain in the state of Israel and are given equal rights or given citizenship by the state. However, immediately thereafter, they're subjected to military rule and they live under military rule for the next 20 years. Now, in the declaration and in this proclamation that is known as the Declaration of Independence, the state also commits itself to issuing a constitution by October 1st of that year, of 1948. And that constitution was supposed to be in the spirit of the proclamation, that is to include the Bill of Rights. And that constitution was never issued. Israel has no constitution. And so the two things that would define the state, first, a constitution that defines its legal framework, and secondly, the borders of the state, another demand from the UN that Israel did not fulfill, are never defined. There is no constitution, and Israel never declares its borders. All the borders that Israel has had since 1948 are ceasefire borders. There's no recognized border of the state. So this is the situation that is created and which I describe as the moment at which Zionism, which was a movement that sought to liberate and emancipate Jews who were a minority and a persecuted minority in Europe, becomes a state ideology that is increasingly ethnocentric, violent, and expansionist. And the rotten fruits of that we see today. Now, you ask about the case of Christians, and most of these Christians are Palestinian, but not all. The state of Israel in 1948 ethnically cleansed most of the Palestinians from what became the state of Israel. The majority of them were Muslims. There was a Christian minority. For its own political reasons, Israel at the time was reluctant to ethnically cleanse Christian Palestinians. And so many of the Palestinians who remained in the state were Christian or Muslims who fled to Christian cities, such as to Nazareth. The population of Nazareth, which was mostly Christian, changed in 48 because many Muslim Palestinians fled there and were protected by being in a Christian state. What you see now, attacks on Christians, as reported, as you said in that article, that's something quite new in Israel. And that is actually a manifestation of precisely what I was talking about before. That is that nowadays you have radical Jews, both Orthodox who have become radicalized and these national religious who see it as their duty to attack anyone who is not Jewish, Christian or Muslim. And the state under Netanyahu, which has also veered dramatically to the right since he formed his last coalition, doesn't pay much heed to that and is increasingly less concerned with what is said about it in the rest of the world. That was the main reason that Christians were more protected, because Israel's main allies are Christian states. And that has changed too. So that's the reason for why you see these attacks today.
5: Let's go to another myth. When they started slaughtering civilians after October 7th in Gaza, the explanation was that Israel does not intentionally target civilians and that Hamas fighters are using civilians as human shields. Well, it turns out that the history contradicts this, that Abba Iban, for example, in the early 1980s, the foreign minister of Israel, the celebrated scholar, fluent in Arabic as well as Hebrew, stated, of course, Israel has targeted civilians from day one. And he was very clear about that at the time when a high security official was affirming exactly that, that they target citizens. But the Western press, especially in the U.S., kept repeating that and blaming Hamas fighters as human shields. Well, as one scholar of Middle East history, Charles Smith, he was a professor at the University of Arizona, and he wrote in the Washington Post a letter saying, in fact, Israel has used Palestinians as human shields for decades, including placing individuals in front of Israeli soldiers, making children move wires in homes to see whether the home was booby-trapped, etc. This practice was finally outlawed by Israel's high court in 2005 after years of protest by human rights activists. But they're at it again, putting young Palestinians ahead as they go into the tunnels, and they actually have a name for that practice, and it's widely used by Israeli soldiers in Gaza. What's your observations here?
7: Look, I mean, first of all, I've taught Charles Smith's book many times, and he's a very important scholar, and I agree with what he wrote and his response. Israel has targeted Palestinian civilians for a long time. In 1948, as I just said, Israel ethnically cleansed the vast majority of Palestinians from what became the state of Israel, 750,000. In 1956, when it occupied Gaza, again, there were plans to ethnically cleanse Palestinians from Gaza, but then the United States acted very differently from today and told Israel that it had to get out of the Sinai Peninsula. In 1967, there were talks about ethnically cleansing Palestinians from Gaza, and there was, in fact, an ethnic cleansing of populations, of Arab populations from the West Bank, several hundred thousand from the West Bank and from the Gaza Strip. And in military tactics, of course, there has been use of Palestinians as human shields. So this is actually well documented. I would say that what Israel has done in Gaza is on a completely different scale. And you have to go back to 1948 for the scale of what Israel was doing, including the use of Palestinians as human shields, as you say, and going into tunnels and so forth. Probably that's the least of the crimes that were committed by the Israeli army in the Gaza Strip. As for Hamas, look, Hamas is not a vegetarian organization. Hamas knew when it attacked Israel on October 7th that there would be a savage response. It may not have known how savage it would be, but it knew that it would be. Hamas did dig tunnels all over Gaza. The IDF assumed that if it were to destroy Hamas, if it actually were to try and destroy Hamas as a whole, it would have to destroy Gaza. There was no other way to destroy Hamas. And in fact, the IDF destroyed Gaza, but Hamas is still standing. It's still there. And so if you create a guerrilla movement in an area like Gaza, which was before October 7th, one of the most densely populated areas in the world, where are you going to fight from? You have to fight from areas that are densely populated. That's where you're fighting from. And that, of course, gives your enemy the excuse to destroy not just you, but the population. Until October 7th, the IDF used tactics that did cause the death of large numbers of civilians. But the scales changed. After October 7th, and we know this now, even the algorithms for the Israeli Air Force were changed. That is, how many civilians are you allowed to assume would be killed from going after one militant? Is it 20? Is it 50? Is it 100? These algorithms were changed. So the goal by that point became very different. The IDF was not trying not to hit civilians and was not actually trying to destroy Hamas. What the IDF was deliberately and systematically trying to do was to ethnically cleanse Gaza. And that's what people sort of get confused about. If you look at what the IDF was doing from day one, it was pushing the population from the north to the south. That is militarily not a terribly wise way of destroying your enemy, going from one direction alone. It is a tactic that is meant to push the population from the north to the center to the south, meaning to the Egyptian border, so as to force them to leave. And as Netanyahu said at some point in May 2025, he said, "We have destroyed their homes. They have nothing to go back to. Our only problem is to find states that will take them in." So the tactic was not to destroy Hamas. The tactic was to ethnically cleanse the Palestinians, but that failed because the Palestinians had no place to go to. These 2 million people could not cross over the long border with Israel, could not go into the sea, and could not cross over to Egypt. And so what was planned as an ethnic cleansing, that is making it impossible, telling people to leave their homes, then demolishing their homes, making it impossible for them to come back so that they would eventually leave the territory altogether, failed because they couldn't leave. And that's the big difference between 2023 and 1948. In 1948, in the Nakba, in the catastrophe, as the Palestinians refer to it, Palestinians could flee because the borders were open. In 2023, 24, 25, they couldn't. So this was actually what the IDF was doing. And the whole story about human shields is simply false. It's not what the IDF was engaged in.
5: You make a point in your book that the Israeli regime now views all problems that they exaggerate as existential, like Hamas is no existential threat. Israel never was. It doesn't have an air force, doesn't have any of the weapons, of course, that would constitute the veracity for such an outlandish claim. But it's all military in Lebanon, in Syria, in Iraq, in Iran, under U.S. patronage, Democrat and Republican alike in the White House. How can this possibly be turned around? Because you say it's supported by the vast majority of Israelis, not Israeli Arabs, but Israeli Jews.
7: Look, the last war Israel fought that was a real war, that is a war between the Israeli military and other armies with tanks and airplanes and artillery, was the war that I was in, was the war of 1973. In that war, at least there was a sense at the beginning that Israel was under existential threat because Arab armies, the Syrian army and the Egyptian army were actually driving into Israeli-held territory, and large numbers of Israeli soldiers were killed. Since then, Israel has only fought wars of choice and has only fought against militias, and those were militias of its own making. Hamas was created by Israel. Hamas was a tactic that was chosen by Ariel Sharon when he was then still commander of the Southern Command and then minister of defense before he became prime minister, as a response to Fatah, which was the main armed wing of the PLO. And he thought, well, let's support Islamic fundamentalists in Gaza who would be on our side, because most of what they're doing is just serving the population's needs, creating schools and so forth. Hezbollah was created by the Israeli invasion of Lebanon in 1982. There was no Hezbollah before that. Israel has not fought a war against an actual army since 1973. It has created these kind of militias that it then claims pose an existential threat. And as you say, of course, Hamas and Hezbollah cannot take over Israel. That's nonsense. So why do people buy into that? Well, they buy into that in part, as I describe in the book, because in Israel, since the 1980s, really since after the war of 1973, with the rise of the right wing in Israel in particular, the Holocaust has come to serve a particular purpose. Instead of being commemorated as an event that happened in the past that we should remember and commemorate and research, it's become a kind of image of an imminent danger to Israel. And the farther Israel has moved from the actual event of the Holocaust, and the more the Israeli army has become the hegemon, the military hegemon in its region, the more this alleged threat of an Auschwitz around the corner has been used by Israeli governments. Why has it been used? Because Israel actually needs to explain to itself and to its citizens, why is it bossing it over millions of Palestinians? Half of the population under Israeli control are Palestinians. 2 million are citizens, but they don't have equal rights, and the others have no rights at all. They're simply under arbitrary military rule. So how do you explain that? You explain that by telling your population and the rest of the world that those Palestinians who have no power, who can never pose a threat to you, are an existential threat. And in Israel, that has worked quite well. And the result of that is that by now, certainly after October 7th, because as I said, before October 7th, there was this idea that the occupation can be managed, meaning Israel can take more and more territory slowly but surely and marginalize the Palestinians more and more. After October 7th, the policy has become, as they say in Israel, every problem can be solved with force. And if force doesn't work, use more of it. That is, Israel has completely abandoned politics, and it will not go back to politics, not the current government, because politics is not its view of the world. It will only go back to politics under major international pressure, which can only come in the form of sanctions, of major military, political, and economic sanctions on Israel that would force Israel to return to politics. Right now, the limits of Israeli power are not determined in Jerusalem. They are determined in Washington, D.C. And there are no limits on the use of power by Israel. Once those limits are returned to Israel, to Jerusalem, then there won't be any other choice but for Israel to go back to politics and to abandon this notion that every problem has one solution, and that solution is to bomb it out of existence.
5: I want to give Bruce Fein an opportunity to converse with you. Bruce?
6: Yeah, Omer, let me first congratulate you. I think your response has been brilliant and insightful. and thanks for making time here. I wanted to make the observation that many of the things that you describe in Israel apply in spades in the United States. We also have an administration that says we're being invaded militarily by Venezuela gangs. So we have to go kidnap their president and annex Venezuela. We've stated that Iran is an existential threat to the United States because at some future time it's conceivable they may get one nuclear weapon. We have 5,000. Israel probably has, what, 300 or 400? I make the argument that we are being invaded by defenseless immigrants across the southern border. And it does seem to me that all countries, I don't think it's unique anyway, the United States or Israel, but it's generally true, those in power are there to manufacture fear, to inflate fleas into elephants and say, my gosh, tomorrow the sky is falling down. We need to have national emergencies, rule by decree. Everything is an imminent danger, the communist domino theory. It's a very challenging issue. I say what you've described in Israel is not unique to Israel. We confront it every day right in the United States. And it works. If you look, for example, at our military budget, you know, which is passes by like unanimously between Democrats and Republicans, like we need to spend another $500 billion. You know, 5,000 warheads isn't good enough. We need to be able to fight a five-front war with 15 aircraft carriers and everything else under the sun. We're perhaps the only country in the history of the world that has zero existential threats. And I really don't know how you deal with the issue of so easily the masses are frightened and they're convinced, yeah, the sky is falling. And the politicians are experts at playing that up. And we need to get some kind of unified approach to try to get out of the business of manufacturing fear. But that's basically what our intelligence communities do. Here in the United States, you know, when they want a budget increase, there'll be a leaked story in the New York Times or Washington Post. Oh my gosh, new terrorist group someplace, somewhere, whether it's Al-Qaeda is revived or ISIS is revived or Iran or Iraq has got some secret Shia group that's going to attack the United States. And oh, we need another $50 or $100 billion. You can predict it like the sun rising in the east and setting in the west. I imagine that happens within Israeli intelligence too. Shin Bet will come out or Mossad with some forecast just at the time you need more military spending. And I really study as much as I do, not only Israel, U.S. I don't know how you deal with this defect in human nature. And it causes people to end up being like herds. And they do the craziest things.
5: Omer, you want to comment on that?
7: Sure. Look, I mean, obviously, there are similarities, not surprisingly, between Israel and the United States. And the similarities have grown over time. And there's been a kind of Israelization of some of American politics, actually. I've experienced that in my lifetime. I came to the U.S. in the late 1980s, and just political discourse in the U.S. was completely different from what it is today. And now it resembles very much what there always was in Israel. It's a very violent, ad hominem, aggressive. So, yes, there are similarities. There are also huge differences, of course, because the U.S. is a superpower. It's a vast continent. It's got 350 million people. And Israel is a very small country. It's a country where even today, many people just know each other. The event of October 7th was felt by vast numbers of Israelis. Many, many Israelis had a connection to people murdered by Hamas, including myself. So it's very small and it feels very vulnerable. And it has an ethos, a memory, a collective memory of its foundation. And its foundation does trace back to the Holocaust. So it has a kind of traumatic memory that is easy to mobilize by the kind of politicians that we see acting in Israel today. It's also a country that is an occupying country in a way that is very different from the United States. As I said, you're talking about a country that has altogether 14 million people in it. And half of them are Palestinian and half of them are Jews. Imagine that situation in the United States. And it's an ethno-national country. And the United States has a historical legacy, its very foundation, which I, as someone who came to this country and my wife who came to this country from yet another country, have appreciated that it's not an ethno-national country. It does have a memory of itself being a country of immigrants. And while it now is going through this sort of white Christian national phase, which it has had many times in the past, at least in the past, it was went one way and then tilted in the other way, because so many American citizens can trace themselves and their families to other countries, to other cultures, to other languages. So the differences are just as big as the similarities. But I would say, on your comment of the kind of politics that we see today, and we see that in the US, we see that in Israel, we see that in other in European countries now, there is a rise of populism. There is a rise of intolerance, of racism, of fear of immigrants, of fear of others, of xenophobia, and of reliance increasingly on using brutal means to get your way. And the public is today, I think, frighteningly unable to respond to that. And I would say that one issue in particular that I find really disturbing is not so much the rise of the right, what some people call new fascism or whatever, or populism or xenophobia, the far right. What I find most disturbing is that on the other side of politics, and you see that everywhere, you see that in the US, in Israel, in Britain, in Germany, in France, on the other side, there is no good response to that. Whether it's Democrats or Social Democrats or Labor, there is no good response to people's sense. Large parts of the population in those countries, in democratic countries, that something has gone wrong for them, that they were not, that the promises that were made to them were not delivered, that their children will not have as good a life as they or their grandparents did, that social mobility has slowed down. There is no good response. And that you can trace that probably to the fall of communism and to the idea that capitalism is now all triumphant. But as long as there is no such response, we can expect more of that. And it really behooves our own people, intelligentsia, academics, media, to actually provide a new way of addressing the social ills that people do suffer from, certainly in the United States, so that they will not be so easily taken over by the kind of demagogy that we hear now in the United States.
5: In the early years of the Israeli state, Martin Buber, a leading Israeli philosopher, and others like him, had a completely different view on how to live peacefully with the Palestinian inhabitants. Could you enlighten our listeners about Martin Buber, his philosophy?
7: You know, Martin Buber was the teacher of my father and mother at the Hebrew University on the eve of the war of 1948. And afterwards, they took classes with him. I would say that what is important in this case with Martin Buber and Magnus and a number of other people at the time was that in the 1930s, there was an organization called Brit Shalom, Alliance of Peace. And that organization saw, and Buber was a very important voice in that, saw the trajectory of Zionism on its way to creating a state under the aegis of the British Empire, that it would be an ethno-national, violent, intolerant state. And those people knew what they were talking about because they saw this happening in Europe in their lifetimes. They saw exactly where ethno-nationalism would lead. In fact, ethno-nationalism was the birthplace of Zionism itself. And they talked about creating either a binational state or creating a confederation. That is to find a way for the Jewish population and the Palestinian population to share that space. And it has to be said that those were not just empty ideas. There were many people who supported them. My parents were members of MAPAM, which was the left-wing part of the Labor Party, whose youth movement was the Shomer HaTzair. I was born in a kibbutz of Shomer HaTzair because my parents went to that kibbutz in the early 1950s, and they believed in a binational state. They were afraid of the kind of potential of Zionism to become this ethno-national violent ideology. They failed. And the death knell for that was the war of 1948, the combination of the Holocaust, in which those masses of Jews who were supposed to come from Europe to create a Jewish majority state were murdered, and the War of 1948, where the other solution for creating a Jewish majority state was implemented, which was ethnically cleansing the majority, the Palestinians, and thereby creating a Jewish majority state. Those ideas died then and were only revived in the early 1990s during the Oslo Peace Accords, which ended with the assassination of Rabin. So, you know, Tom Segev, who is an Israeli journalist and historian, wrote a book, I think 20 years ago, called Palestine One Complete, in which he talks about the 1920s and 30s, and he tries to trace when was the moment that Jewish and Palestinian coexistence was no longer conceivable. But whenever that moment was, whether it was in 1929 with what is called the riots in Hebron, whether it was 1936 with the Arab uprising, which was brutally put down by the British with Jewish help, whenever it was, there were people hoping for that. And many of the most powerful minds who decided to leave the country because they felt that Zionism was heading in the same way of those national movements that turned against the Jews in Europe.
6: Let me read, if I can, Omer. This is a quote from Ben-Gurion. It's reported, I guess, by Nahum Goldman. Let me just read it, and I'd like to get your response whether you think his observations are correct and there's any remedy. And I'm beginning the quotation. If I were an Arab leader, I would never sign an agreement with Israel. It is normal. We have taken their country. It is true God promised it to us, but how could that interest them? Our God is not theirs. There's been anti-Semitism, the Nazis, Hitler, Auschwitz, but was that their fault? They see but one thing. We have come. We have stolen their country. Why would they accept that? Would you concur with Ben-Gurion sentiments, and how do you overcome them, if at all?
7: Of course. I mean, Ben-Gurion, you know, was a pragmatic statesman. He had a goal. He was a visionary in that sense. He knew what he wanted, but he was very pragmatic. And he, in many private conversations, he dismissed the kind of rhetoric that he himself spouted when he was speaking publicly, when he said, oh, Nasser is like Hitler and so forth. He actually initiated much of that rhetoric that now has become commonplace in Israel. But in these kind of conversations, and this is quoted from a private conversation that he had, he, of course, responded the way that Jabotinsky also spoke. That is, yes, we are coming here, we are taking over their land, and they will resist it. They will naturally resist it. We would have done the same. When Israelis talk today about Hamas or Fatah or Hezbollah as being terrorists, well, what were the Jews doing against the British? They were doing the same thing. But in Jewish mythology, those are heroes and these are terrorists. That's very common. That's not a Zionist invention. You know, the resistance fought bravely against the Germans, and then the same officers went to Algeria and put down the FLN using the same tactics that the Nazis used on them. So that's common. The question is, what do you do about it? And I'm a historian. I'm also relatively pragmatic. I know that people like my grandparents who came to Palestine actually believed that they were coming home. They really believed that this was their ancestral homeland. I also know that had they stayed in Poland like the rest of their families, they would have all been murdered, because they were. All those who stayed behind were actually murdered. So now you have a situation, and that's a situation that has existed since 1948, where you have two populations that live in the same space. And neither of them is going anywhere. Each group would like to wake up tomorrow morning and to see the other population move to Canada. But they're not. They're not moving to Canada or to Eritrea or anywhere else. They're right there facing them. And what they have to face is the reality that both of them belong there now. Whatever happened in the past, they're there. And they have to find a way to live side by side. And for Zionism, that became impossible, that notion, after 1948, that we have to correct this moment, the moment in which we kicked one population out. And as the Palestinians say correctly, the Nakba was not only in 1948, it's an ongoing process. It's still going on. As long as the Nakba is still going on, these two groups will keep killing each other, with Israelis obviously killing far more because they have far more weapons and much more international support. The only way for these people to finally put an end to it is, as Jabotinsky said, when he wrote The Iron War, I think in 1927 it came out. And he said, the Zionists have to put up an iron wall. So until the rest of the Arab world will accept our existence here, and then we can decide on how do we manage our coexistence. Israel reached that point. It could have done it. The rest of the Arab world, despite all the propaganda you hear, actually wants to accept Israel. Saudi Arabia offered a peace with Israel in 2002. Lebanon wants peace with Israel. Egypt and Jordan have peace with Israel. The Gulf states want peace with Israel. There's one issue that hasn't been resolved, that Israel refuses to resolve, and that's the issue from 1948. That is, what about the Palestinians? And as long as that is not resolved, as long as Israel and the Palestinians do not find a way to share that space in binational confederation, which is what I support, whatever it might be, one state for all its citizens, however you do it, this will continue.
5: Let's go to Hannah, please.
3: Could you speak to how Hebrew as a, you know, an official national language functioned in building this national identity and maybe crowded out some of the other living languages that Jews around the world and people living in Palestine before the state was established, how it kind of crowded out their identities?
7: Yeah, you know, that's a fascinating issue. We could probably talk about it for another hour. So Zionism at some point decides, not right away, the language of Jews in Israel would be Hebrew. There's a language war. And it's not only between Hebrew and Yiddish, because people like Theodor Herzl, for instance, who came from Austria and was really a German nationalist originally, believed the German was the language of culture, just like my grandmother also believed that was the Kultursprache. And so what would be the language was a little bit of a struggle in the early decades, the first one or two decades of the 20th century. But eventually, Hebrew wins out. And what is interesting here is that the creation of the state, the creation of a Jewish national entity in Palestine, and the creation of Hebrew as a modern language, synonymous. They work hand in hand. There's myriad educational institutions dedicated to that. Poets, writers, essays, creating a modern Hebrew, because of course, modern Hebrew is based on biblical Hebrew. And part of it is what Zionism called the normalization of Jewish existence, because Zionism took over much of the anti-Semitic view of Jews in the diaspora. The Jews were weaklings, Jews were cowards, Jews couldn't do any physical work, Jews existed only doing Luftgeschäft, sort of air businesses, and wheelers and dealers. And Zionism wanted to recreate Jews as something else, as people rooted in the soil. And for that, they needed also to go back to that Hebrew language. In fact, for a long time, in Zionist circles, even you go back to the 1950s, the talk was not about Jews, but about Hebrews. And when you spoke about Hebrews, the allusion was to those people who lived at the time of the Maccabees or the time of the rebellion against the Romans. So the creation of Hebrew as a modern language and the creation of the state and of nationalism are tightly bound to each other. There are two aspects to this that are interesting. One is that this is very typical of all nationalisms. You find this in Czech nationalism, in Finnish nationalism, in Norwegian nationalism, that you create a language, the language of the people, in Russian nationalism too. The Russian elite spoke French. The second thing is that because of the focus on Hebrew, to create Hebrew as a mother tongue for children whose mothers didn't speak Hebrew, because of that, there was a great antagonism towards speaking any other language. And the notion of having bilingual schools, that is, of having schools in Palestine where people would learn both Hebrew and Arabic, the language of the place, is not entertained by the vast majority of educators. Now, if you think about what would have been the result of having bilingual schools already in the 1920s and 30s, the children could speak each other's language and recognize each other's culture, that could have had a huge effect on how Zionism developed and how the state would have developed. But in today's Israel, the only bilingual population are the Palestinians. Palestinian citizens of Israel speak Arabic and Hebrew. Most Israelis don't speak Arabic, And most Israelis who traced themselves were in large numbers, not to Europe, but to North Africa and the Middle East, where their parents and grandparents spoke Arabic. This was their language, have forgotten that language, and were ashamed of their parents speaking it because it's associated them with the Arabs. So the loss in this kind of creation of a nation around one language was the ability to imagine yourself as sharing the space with another group.
5: You know, Omar, I have to give our listeners a sense of where you're looking in the future. And on page 203, you have a pretty fascinating predicate. You say that the long-term consequences of the genocide in Gaza, about that, and you say, quote, the license that Israel, the land of the victims, has long enjoyed and abused may be expiring. The sons and daughters of the next generation will be free to rethink their own lives and their future beyond the memory of the Holocaust. They will also have to pay for the sins of their parents and bear the burden of the genocide perpetrated in their name. They will have to reckon with what the great, often forgotten Israeli poet Avot Yeshurun wrote in the aftermath of the Nakba, of which we have witnessed a repetition or continuation. And then you quote the poet, quote, the Holocaust of the Jews of Europe and the Holocaust of the Arabs of Eretz Israel are but one Holocaust of the Jewish people. The two of them stare each other directly in the face. It is of this that I speak, end quote. And then you say, can this race to the abyss be stopped? Can you summarize how you answered that, Professor Bartov?
7: Yes, thank you. I'll try. First, anyone who loves poetry should try to read the Avot Yeshurun.

0: speaking of languages, he wrote Hebrew, but his Hebrew was mixed with Arabic and Yiddish. And this poem is filled with all three languages. So it's hard to read, but it's an absolutely extraordinary poem called Passover Caves. For that, as for your question, look, I support a movement that is called A Land for All. And any of your listeners can Google that. Just Google A Land for All, and you will find the basic ideas of that movement. It is a movement that was formed by Israeli Jews and Palestinians together. There's actually, I think from yesterday, the two leaders of this group were interviewed by Ezra Klein in the New York Times. What is important about this movement is that it tries to envision a way for Jews and Palestinians to live between the river and the sea by way of creating a confederation. So it sets out from the idea or the realization that the two-state solution is dead because there are hundreds of thousands of Jewish settlers in the West Bank and there's no realistic way of removing them. So how do you create two states? And the notion is that there would be two states, Jewish and Palestinian. Both states would have the two elementary or most important elements in them, which would be a right of self-determination and a right of return. But unlike the traditional two-state solution, those states would distinguish between residence and citizenship. So you could be a citizen of one state, vote for its parliament, but you could live in the other state. And the borders between the two states, since they would be in a confederation, would be open to movement between one area and another. That would recognize the link that both groups have to the whole land and their need and desire to have a state of their own. And they would have common institutions in Jerusalem, which would be a shared capital between the two states. That's an attempt to square the circle of the need of the two groups to rule over themselves while recognizing that these two groups are completely mixed with each other and the whole space is so inextricably mixed that you can no longer cut it apart. It can't happen today. Obviously, there's not enough support for it. I believe that it's very important to continue working on this plan because when the situation changes, and I think that it will, largely because Israel has basically put itself in a way that the rest of the world is turning against it. So when the situation changes, it would be good to have this kind of blueprint prepared for a future for both these groups.
1: On that note, Omer, we do have to conclude. Is there any last-minute comment you'd like to make to our listeners who are serious people and are committed citizens in a democracy they're trying to save?
0: Look, I mean, I first of all, I want to thank you for this conversation and for the questions by everyone here. And I just want to say yes, because we are all citizens in what are still democracies, we should use that power that we have to influence our own politicians to help, in this case in particular, to help Israel, not because we want to punish it, although there are people there who surely should be punished, but because we also want to help that country, both Jews and Palestinians, to find a better life for themselves and for their children. And the United States is the only country right now that can do that. And if we use our power, our persuasion, our votes, we can help politicians steer in that direction.
1: On that note, thank you very much. We've been talking with Professor Omer Bartov. Thank you very much, Professor Bartov.
0: Thank you.
1: And thank you, Bruce Fine.
2: Well, thank you, Ralph, for inviting me. 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
4: From the National Press Building in Washington, D.C., this is your Corporate Crime Reporter Morning Minute for Friday, July 10, 2026. I'm Russell Mokhyber. Since the Trump administration and Congress's decision to roll back limits on overdraft and non-sufficient funds, or NSF fees, many of the country's largest banks have begun to ratchet up their overdraft fee take. Overall, struggling families paid over $12 billion in overdraft.

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0: Hello and welcome to the Scholar Circle, scholarcircle.org. I'm Maria Armudian. In this hour, what are the ethics of medicine and of healthcare? And what are the modern issues that are complicating them? And first, healthcare in the U.S. is in a crisis, with most people paying too much for increasingly worse outcomes. How did we get here? Doug Becker explores.
1: I'm Doug Becker. The U.S. healthcare system is in crisis. Health emergencies are one of the most common reasons for family bankruptcies. Costs are spiraling, and attempts to ensure more full coverage have fallen short of expectations. How much of the healthcare crisis in the U.S. is caused by its commitment to neoliberal economic norms and principles? And what are the implications of that commitment? Why is healthcare so expensive, and why are healthcare outcomes not reflected in the amount of money that the U.S. spends on healthcare? Our guest today has written a new book on this subject. The book's entitled America's Wrong Turn, U.S. Healthcare in the Neoliberal Era. John McDonough is a professor of practice in the Department of Health Policy and Management at the Harvard T.H. Chan School of Public Health. He is the author of Inside National Health Reform and Experiencing Politics, a Legislator's Stories of Government and Healthcare, and of course this new book, America's Wrong Turn. John, thank you so much for joining us. I describe the U.S., the healthcare industry, the healthcare outcomes as being in crisis. Is the U.S. an outlier compared to other countries, other advanced industrial democracies, with how much we spend and what our outcomes are for our healthcare?
2: So first, pleasure and honor to be here with you, Doug. I love your show. I think it's just terrific and a really great service. So, and I'm honored and really pleased to be a part of this program this evening or whenever it runs. And yes, the U.S. healthcare system is in crisis in many ways. It has not emerged suddenly. It's been growing and getting worse progressively over many decades. And there are some strengths that it has that are worth noting. We are champions in terms of innovation and technology and research and other important areas where we find new treatments and therapies and knowledge. So we have things to be proud of. But on the other hand, in terms of costs, we are absolutely the highest cost system in the world and getting more expensive and costing family coverage for employers and enrollees about $27,000 a year on average in premium. So it's the equivalent, having a year of health insurance is the equivalent to buying a brand new car, a sedan, every year. So it's just extraordinary, and it is damaging to households, to families, to businesses all across. And we are about 50% more expensive than the average of OECD countries, Organization for Economic Cooperation and Development. And so it is, and it has been a growing disparity between us and all the other countries. And now, if in exchange for having spending the most, we had by far the world's best healthcare outcomes, we could have a really nice debate about is it worth it or not. But in truth, we spend the most, and on the measures that matter the most, we are significant outliers in the wrong direction. Perhaps the core population health outcome we care about is life expectancy. Mm-hmm. And if you go back 45 years to 1980, we were a little bit below the average of OECD nations, but we were very much in the pack. And by the end of the 1980s, we had sunk to below all, not just the average, but all of the other countries, the advanced democracies. We had the lowest life expectancy. And while our life expectancy has continued to grow, it grows at such a slower rate than the rest of the world that the gap between us and everybody else just grows larger and larger. And that's also true for infant mortality, for mm-hmm. maternal mortality, for the prevalence of overweight and obesity, diabetes, all of these different things that we know can be addressed by a system that is functioning properly, and yet something is missing. Something is awry in the United States, and it's not new, and it appears to be getting worse.
1: And you said it was $27,000 on average is what we're spending. Is that on premiums alone, or is that including co-pays and everything else that we're paying?
2: That is just for the premiums for employer-based coverage. That doesn't include Medicare and Medicaid. Right. So for private commercial coverage, yeah, it's about $27,000 on average per family coverage. Yes.
1: I mean, that number is staggering. I knew the number was high, but I have to admit that number has caught my eyes. So the U.S. has a system where we're spending a whole lot and we're not getting necessarily great outcomes. And you contend that has a lot to do with the U.S.'s approach to its economic, its political economy, this neoliberal approach to economics. First of all, could you give us a brief description of what you mean by neoliberalism?
2: Yeah, so I didn't invent it. No. And by the way, when I was writing the book and talking to friends, you know, they said, what's the title? And there's neoliberal in the title. And the comment I got the most was, I recommend that you do not use the word neoliberal because nobody knows what it is. Right. So part of the mission of this is to try to help people understand it, because it's not just a U.S. phenomenon. It is a global phenomenon. It has its roots post-World War I through the 1930s, but it really came into its own in 1947 in a place called Mount Pelerin, Italy, and a hotel on the top of Mount Pelerin off the shores of Lake Geneva in Switzerland. And there, about 50 or so economists and philosophers and others who were very much conservative and from the right got together and started this global movement that, for the lack of a better term, is referred to as neoliberal. And by neoliberal, they hearken back to Adam Smith as the original and esteemed liberal. But when they formed their new movement, they needed to differentiate themselves from Franklin Roosevelt and John Maynard Keynes and liberals of that era. And they called themselves neoliberal with the idea that they are new liberals. They have a different take. They want to restore the practices and beliefs of Adam Smith, who developed the notion of the invisible hand, and they knew they had to be something new. And they realized pretty quickly into the 1950s that they couldn't really sell the word neoliberal. No one understood it. It created mass confusion with anybody they met. So they actually didn't go with a successor to that term. They go variously by, sometimes they're called conservatives, but they don't like that term. Some of them call themselves libertarians, but most of them hate that term as well, because they're not for abolishing government. They want limited government that mostly is government involved in making sure that we have an open and free economic market. They believe in economic freedom above everything else, above equity, equality, other kinds of issues that we think are important in civil society. They look at the world, because they're mostly economists, through economic terms. If you have a hammer and that's it, then you know you love to drive nails, and everything is a nail to be driven in. And they were out in the wilderness in the 50s and 60s, and in the 70s, particularly with the influence of a soon-to-be Nobel Prize-winning economist in the 1970s named Milton Friedman. And then also with the election and emergence of Ronald Reagan into the White House, who was in fact a true believer in neoliberal ideas, this took over the country by storm starting in the late 70s before Reagan, and then with the Reagan administration really taking hold. But while it was going on in the United States, it was very much happening in Great Britain with Margaret Thatcher, the conservative. It was going on in China with Deng Xiaoping creating the economic revolution, Gerhard Schroeder in Germany. So this was a global movement right from the start. And it still is today, although these days I think we would say that it's mostly seen its better days and it's only lingering parts of it that remain. But it had a massive impact on the U.S. economy, intentionally and in ways unintentional. The neoliberal movement never really had a big agenda around health and medical care services. But because health and medical care are so embedded in the U.S. economy, and since this was an economic political revolution, it couldn't help but have impacts on the U.S. healthcare system. Last thing I'll just say is that there have been, because I did the research on this, there have been hundreds and hundreds of books on neoliberalism, maybe more than hundreds. I didn't do a count. And many, many fascinating, covering neoliberalism in the United States, around the world, in other countries, just an incredible amount of research. No one, at least in the United States, has done a book looking at the impact of the neoliberal revolution on health and medical care in the United States until my book.
1: And that's a great point. I mean, what you're describing is what, for a lot of people, would describe, you know, the Reagan-Thatcher revolution, and sometimes they'd use the term laissez-faire. I want to get into that, but I want to put this in the context then of the way in which countries have approached healthcare. So famously, globally, healthcare as a fundamental human right and the idea of healthcare for all, the Alma Ata Declaration declaring that, again, healthcare is a human right. But I know that the World Health Organization has been criticized for also embracing a profit-motivated healthcare system. So I think, you know, part of the issue here is the tension between healthcare is a human right, but the best healthcare outcomes are where the healthcare providers are able to make a profit and it's market-based. So the question then becomes, before we delve into then what that means for neoliberalism, I take it the U.S. has always approached healthcare in that direction. And the global norm is not a criticism against the idea that healthcare providers should be based on markets and should be profit motivated, right?
2: Yes. And it's always been somewhat of a mix. There's always been government involvement in different ways. The massive change came in 1965, before neoliberalism really hit, with the creation of Medicare and Medicaid by President Lyndon Johnson and a huge Democratic majorities in the House and the Senate. And that was a real landmark, because that's the first time that we created really an important major national health insurance program, Medicare for senior citizens, and later for many folks with disabilities, Medicaid for low-income Americans, but originally a tiny part of them. And both have grown and expanded over the decades. So while we have this growing healthcare marketplace, we also have these public structures that stand in the marketplace, and they can't really exist in isolation from the marketplace. So they have to get drawn into it. And just to give an example of that, so one of the precepts of Milton Friedman, and I go through all of these in the book that pertain to health and medical care, is, you know, he prefers limited to government at all levels as much as possible, and particularly in terms of providing social services. He's against it. So when you have to do it as a government, you should absolutely do your best to privatize it. So pay for the service, but then give it to the private sector to run. So we look at our Medicare program for senior citizens and many disabled, 65 million of them, the latest count. And right now, today, more than half, about 57%, are in privatized Medicare, something that's called Medicare Advantage. We have the traditional Medicare fee-for-service, direct pay from the government to the hospitals, the physicians, and the other providers, but slowly, starting in the 70s, but growing enormously in the past 15 years, has been Medicare Advantage, where enrollees, instead of taking fee-for-service, enroll in a private health plan, mostly a commercial health plan, and get all their services from them. And that then is privatized Medicare. We also have privatized Medicaid as well, which is why you've got this dance between the public and the private sectors. And everywhere you go, you've got contradictions that float to the surface and arise that are just in some ways unavoidable.
1: Yeah. So what you're describing here is that, I mean, there's always been a relationship between the market and the state. At different times, the state has played maybe a little bit of a bigger role. Other times, they've retracted a bit. But in the book, historically, you're describing the 80s really were the impetus for both the increased cost and some lesser outcomes. Obviously, ideologically, it's because Reagan, Thatcher, you know, neoliberals are all saying that the state should play a smaller and smaller role. How does that have an impact on healthcare? You know, what were the results of this ideological move to shrink the state in healthcare?
2: So many examples. And again, most of them were not aimed at, let's do this to healthcare. So one way is Milton Friedman wrote what may be perhaps the most influential op-ed in human history in September 1970 in the Sunday New York Times Magazine, where he basically said that the obligation of the private for-profit corporation is return on equity to shareholders and nothing else. All these things about obligations to workers, consumers, the environment, local communities, bunk, hippiedom, socialism, no. If you have to do it to look good in public, do it, but don't for a minute confuse yourself. That mantra, that idea that he put forward got crystallized into three words called MSV, maximizing shareholder value. And it took off like a storm. That op-ed and other things that happened as well had a catalytic effect on the US economy. It led to, in the 80s, the creation of what was called leveraged buyouts, where shareholder-owned companies would go in and buy up companies and turn them over and make a quick buck and then get out of town and go on to their next conquest. That's what the famous movie from the 80s, Wall Street, was all about, with Michael Douglas giving a speech where he utters the now infamous words, greed is good. Leveraged buyouts, LBO, got really a bad name and kind of went underground and disappeared and reemerged in the 1990s as private equity financing, where a group of investors takes over companies, rolls them up together into something big, sells them off, and creates all kinds of havoc. And it wasn't until really about 2010 that private equity as a whole descended into the healthcare realm. And they came into it like a firestorm. Every part of the US healthcare system right now, including like veterinarians, including hospices, but very much physician practices, nursing homes, hospitals, you name it, private equity is there inside those sectors. And usually what it leads to is hospital closings, layoffs, cuts in wages. It also leads to, and this has been demonstrated conclusively by folks at Harvard Medical School and beyond, it leads to lower quality as well. Mm-hmm. So private equity wasn't invented to say, let's go and make money in healthcare. But it did find its way, and it is now one of the predominant factors that is driving up costs and creating all of these problems in terms of hospital closures and that sort of thing. And just to pull it back just a little bit, when you look at private equity, they're very clear. They're refreshingly honest about it. They exist for the shareholder. The mm-hmm. shareholder comes first, second, and third. And of course, in medical care, even when you have docs making a profit, you know, they're small business people. But when they do it, the Hippocratic Oath comes into play, which says that it's the patient first. The right. duty, the obligation of the physician is to his or her patient. So you have right there a conflict between the goals of private equity capitalism, which puts shareholders first, and traditional Medicare, which puts patients first. And you have this conflict that has never been reconciled at all by Congress or any other body. And so that is part of what's creating a lot of the chaos today, as private equity, which is in many ways the organizational manifestation of neoliberalism at its most extreme in the United States today.
1: And you listen to Scholar Circle, scholarcircle.org. I'm Doug Becker. On today's show, we're talking about the state of the U.S. healthcare system. Why is it so expensive with much less ideal outcomes? And how much is that tied to economics? Our guest today is John McDonough. He's from Harvard University, and he's written a new book entitled America's Wrong Turn, U.S. Healthcare in the Neoliberal Era. You're talking normatively questions that should be profit motivated versus care. I think that's an essential point. But I think a related point here too, when you're talking about private equity and you're talking about things like hospital closings, et cetera, that one of the net results of this has also been a real centralization of healthcare delivery too. I mean, some of the largest corporations in the world and definitely in the United States are healthcare companies. And so, first of all, I'm presuming that this drive to private equity is a big reason for that. And how much is that contributing to these, you know, less than optimal healthcare outcomes with the amount that we're spending?
2: So just to put it out, there are a good number of highly respected, esteemed younger economists who have been looking at the whole issue of consolidation and monopoly and antitrust in the medical care sector, who have concluded that the number one factor driving up the cost of medical care in the United States has been the relaxation of antitrust that came as part of the neoliberal agenda. That change happened starting in the 1970s, and the roots in the neoliberal era could not be clearer, particularly a guy you may have heard of, many of your people may have heard of, most of my students never heard of, a guy by the name of Robert Bork. Robert Bork was a lawyer very much out of the Milton Friedman Chicago school, and he took on the neoliberal agenda that our traditional approach to antitrust, which was big is not good. In many cases, big and too big is really bad because it strangles the economy. It strangles new competitors coming on. It strangles small business people. It ruins the environment. And they succeeded in with the coming in of the Reagan administration and rewriting the nation's antitrust rules, the guidelines that are put out by the Federal Trade Commission and the Antitrust Division of the Justice Department. They do it every few years. They did a major overhaul in 1981 that basically put into practice for all the entire judiciary, the prosecutors, everyone, this notion of the consumer welfare theory, that the real and appropriate point of antitrust is just to make sure that consumers get lower prices. And so if you have two big companies or a big company and a smaller one that want to merge together, and they can prove by hiring microeconomists that, oh, yes, all these people will get lower prices because of this. If they can demonstrate that to the satisfaction of a judge or a jury, then they get a green light and they can do whatever the heck they want. And so we saw the complete almost relaxation and surrender of antitrust over more than 40 decades going up to the year 2020. It actually started under Jimmy Carter with airline deregulation, railroad deregulation, other kinds. But then the Reagan administration institutionalized it and it lived on. It lived on through Bill Clinton, through George W. Bush, through Barack Obama. You remember Barack Obama gave the green light to merge Ticketmaster and Live Nation into the awful corporation that we see today that is now potentially going to be broken up. Because when Joe Biden came in as president in 2021, he did a complete reversal. Now, all this stuff wasn't aimed at healthcare, but healthcare is massively involved in mergers, consolidations, takeovers, networks, all different kinds of things with massive antitrust implications. And the medical care community has been a major player in antitrust, mostly in a way of just going and merging. And so we've seen so much consolidation. I'd say I don't have the data point, but more than 90% of US hospitals and physician practices are in what are called highly concentrated markets. And about 75% of insurance companies are in markets that are the highest level of concentration that you see. So that's another example where neoliberals weren't looking to mess with healthcare, but healthcare was there and it couldn't be avoided. And we're living with the results right now, which is less choice, less supply, and higher costs.
1: Attempts at reform. Beginning in the 90s, Bill Clinton took on the healthcare industry, and his reform, Hillary Clinton's plan in particular, seemed to be to have all Americans joining an HMO, a health maintenance organization. And of course, Barack Obama, has taken this on with the Affordable Care Act or Obamacare. One of the critiques that I kept reading that always stuck out with is, if the system is broken, is this simply laying a level of government regulation or government involvement on top of a broken system? So, two-pronged question. Number one, is that accurate that you're just laying the government on top of that? Or has the Affordable Care Act in any meaningful way tried to address these root causes questions that you're describing? Or is it maybe trying to fix it along the margins?
2: So, true confession, between 2008 and 2010, I worked in the United States Senate on the Senate Health, Education, Labor Committee under the chairmanship of the late Senator Edward Kennedy, who was from Massachusetts. I'm from Massachusetts. So I was involved in the writing and the passage of it intimately. I can say that we paid attention to a lot of stuff in the Affordable Care Act. Antitrust was not a major concern. It really took in the second half of the last decade, the 2010 decade, for there to be a new antitrust movement that has now grown and is now impressive and in depth and doing a lot. But we didn't have that analysis. So we created many things in the Affordable Care Act that have been terrific. About 40 million Americans have gotten decent affordable coverage through the Affordable Care Act. We rewrote the rules of health insurance so that insurance companies could not deny you coverage based upon your medical history. Just a fundamental revolutionary move. And at the same time, it was done by giving people subsidies to get health insurance from private commercial carriers, as opposed to original Medicare, where people just get their coverage through the government. That was part of the compromise with the economic powers that be, that if this is going to happen, then it needs to be done in a way that brings in their acceptance and acknowledgement. The physicians and hospitals supported the ACA. The insurance companies fought it like the devil as much as they could. But so it's a complicated issue. Right. There's a lot of very good stuff that it did, and there's some issues in some parts of it that have been very problematic.
1: So ultimately, where the question then comes in is, if the problem is as a result of more centralization, fewer companies, highlighting this question about antitrust, that at the end of the day, it's becoming more and more expensive, but the outcomes are less than ideal. This critique then is, and again, not a criticism broadly of the Affordable Care Act, but the natural approach to this, which is we have to figure out a way to allow folks who can't afford to get healthcare to be able to afford to get healthcare. But how likely is it that we could have a type of reform that really takes on the cost of healthcare and takes on worse than ideal outcomes for healthcare? I mean, at one level, it seems like antitrust legislation would have to play a role. So in essence, was the Affordable Care Act the best we could do on the basis of this is what the market is, this is what the political system is? And if we could reconceptualize this, if we could really try to address this at its root cause, what's the best way to do that?
2: So as somebody who was there, and I was in the U.S. Senate chamber at 7 a.m. on December 24th, 2009, when it got its passage through the U.S. Senate, I can say that I believe in that period of time, in that era, that the Affordable Care Act was not the best bill that could have been written to solve America's health care system problems. It's probably close to the best bill that could have gotten through the chamber at that point in time in terms of what was politically possible. There were not even more than half of Democrats, for example, in the U.S. Senate, who would have voted for a single-payer plan like Bernie Sanders' idea around Medicare for All. We're not sure where they are right now. That may be coming up as early as 2029, depending upon what happens in the next presidential election. But there was a recognition that the Affordable Care Act did not solve all the problems. It solved many problems. It did a heck of a lot of good, particularly for low-income Americans living in poverty who couldn't get into Medicaid and who were then able to get into Medicaid for the first time by tens of millions of them. So extraordinary accomplishments, and still it was not the end of the road. The other thing I'd just say is that, you know, lots of people look at what we have and they think maybe of Canada, where they have a single-payer health insurance system run by their provinces. And look at those, and those are kind of the two extremes. And what people miss is that there are a lot of systems in the middle between the U.S. and Canada in terms of how much public, how much private, how it's organized, how it is structured. And the one thing I can say is that all of them, no matter where they are on the spectrum, do better than the United States does in terms of costs and outcomes.
1: In the book, you suggest that Donald Trump may be the end of this neoliberal period. And I imagine there's the possibility, there's at least an opening here to try to reconceptualize what exactly, you know, is the best way to run our healthcare system. How hopeful are you that the one thing that seems to be a bipartisan consensus on is the system we currently have ain't working? And then we need to do something better than the system. We may not agree as to exactly how to do that, but there's at least a consensus that something has to change. Are you pretty hopeful that in upcoming elections that that's likely to have a consensus across the spectrum, or is it going to likely be more of a partisan issue?
2: I think it's going to, at least for the moment, remain partisan. I think that, you know, we're probably looking at two election cycles in 2026 and 2028, when Democrats are going to overperform significantly in reaction to Donald Trump's second term. I look at his first term as more likely the end of the neoliberal era, particularly because Joe Biden came in, and in his 4 years, he systematically overturned so much of what was standard operating procedure in administrations that embrace neoliberal ideas, none more perhaps than in antitrust. He appointed this dynamite woman named Lina Khan to run the Federal Trade Commission, the FTC, and another brilliant guy, Joel Cantor, to run antitrust for the Justice Department. They reversed 40 years plus of neoliberal practice in antitrust and went in an entirely new direction, some of which brought back the old ideas, but a lot of which was reinventing in the future. And that was one of my biggest regrets at the departure of President Biden, was it was also the departure of Jonathan Cantor and Lina Khan, because they did an extraordinary work reinventing. And we saw that across government in terms of just knocking down these neoliberal pillars that had been taken for granted. So we saw, I think, a dramatic end. Trump, too, I would say, is something entirely different than we've ever seen. There are things that Trump believes that are just anathema to neoliberals. For example, neoliberals love no tariffs, just absolutely both believe in that 100%, whereas Trump thinks it's just his toy to play with. Neoliberals hate the idea of government getting involved in the private sector. And now you have Donald Trump taking ownership of AI and other high-tech companies. Neoliberals were big fans of immigration. They actually believe in it. Ronald Reagan did the last major immigration bill, and it gave amnesty to millions and millions of undocumented immigrants that got into the United States. So I think Donald Trump is something different. I think he's an aberration. And I think that by 2029, we're going to be going in a new direction. But I am an optimist enough to believe that it will be substantially different from what we've been seeing over the past 18 to 24 months.
1: The book is entitled America's Wrong Turn, U.S. Healthcare in the Neoliberal Era. The author is John McDonough. He's professor of the practice in the Department of Health Policy and Management at the Harvard T.H. Chan School of Public Health. He's also the author of Inside National Health Reform and Experiencing Politics, a Legislator's Stories of Government and Healthcare. A quick note, your publication is actually next month, right?
2: It's August 11th.
1: Thank you for sharing your thoughts. Thank you for sharing this piece of scholarship.
2: My pleasure. Thank you very much. Really, it's an honor to be here with you, Doug.
1: Thank you.

0: This is the Scholar Circle, scholarcircle.org. I'm Maria Armodian.
1: Many observers argue that the economic forces are corrupting medical care and eroding the trust between patients and their doctors. The problems in healthcare delivery have wide implications related to how healthcare should function, particularly when there are limited resources. We have three experts with us.
2: Thomas Poggi is the director of the Global Justice Program and professor of philosophy and international affairs at Yale University and King's College. His books include World Poverty and Human Rights, Freedom from Poverty as a Human Right, and Global Justice. Martin Wilkinson is professor of political studies and deputy head of department and professor at the University of Auckland. He is author of Freedom, Efficiency, Inequality, and Ethics and the Acquisition of Organs. Richard Cookson is a reader and senior research fellow at the Center for Health Economics at the University of York. His books include The Humble Economist and Jonathan Bradshaw on Social Policy.
1: Welcome to the Scholar Circle. It's great to have the three of you here talking about medical ethics, healthcare ethics. I thought we should start with defining what we even mean by these phrases, medical ethics, healthcare ethics, and how we essentially got to where we are. Martin Wilkinson, would you like to start?
3: Sure. I think probably the first thing to distinguish is between thinking about the right and wrong, the goods and bads of how various health professionals, classically the doctor, deals with the patient. And so, yeah, many of us are familiar, at least in by the name, with the Hippocratic Oath, although most of us don't know anything about its content, including that apparently it includes a promise to look after your medical teachers in their old age. And this is to do with topics like don't betray your patient's secrets, don't molest your patients, and much, much later, like about 1970, ask their permission before you cut their legs off and do things to them. So the idea of informed consent. And that's dominant now in medical ethics. And the historical roots of that actually is from research ethics, where there are a bunch of research scandals in the United States, but actually lots of other countries too, where they'd, you know, not treat people with syphilis to see what happened to them for years and years and years. So that's about the relationship between doctors and their patients. That's one kind of well-worked-out area of thinking. It has its controversies. What do you do in difficult end-of-life cases or patients who aren't competent and so on? But then there's what you might think was another branch of ethics, which is, I think, probably where Richard and Thomas are more likely to come in, which is thinking about ethics from the point of view of a population and giving people the health care they need and preventing them from getting ill. And this is, it's certainly much less codified than medical ethics is. Medical ethics have their codes and medical students swear their oaths and so on. But when it comes to, you know, how much money do you actually want to spend on a very expensive drug that's going to extend life? And how do you want to allocate it? And how much intervention in people's lives do you want to try to stop them doing unhealthy things, smoking, eating too much and so on? I mean, this is a very interesting and fruitful intellectual area. It's very important. But I think it's true to say it's much less codified than the classic doctor-patient medical ethics.
1: Thomas Pogge, does this fit in at all with your other argument that deals with Western societies really causing some of the major problems in the poorer societies? Does medical fit into that argument at all?
4: Yes, it fits in. It just goes one step further, that argument, right? What I'm saying is that it's true, as many people have said, that we do too little to help poorer countries and poorer populations fulfill their very dramatic health needs. What I'm adding to that is that we actually do too much as well by way of damaging the health of people in the poorer countries. And we do that on the one hand through a number of economic and financial institutions at the supranational level, which are tending to impoverish poor countries and their populations, so they perpetuate poverty. And we are doing it also by structuring an international health system that is actually shaped to the benefit of our pharmaceutical companies and to the detriment of poor populations. So, for example, in the mid-1990s, when we started the World Trade Organization, we demanded that the poor countries should introduce very powerful intellectual property rights that allow pharmaceutical companies to have a monopoly, a temporary monopoly on new medicines, and thereby charge very high prices unimpeded by any kind of competition. And these very high prices essentially guarantee that the large majority of humankind cannot afford new medicines while they are still under patent.
1: Richard Cookson, what would you add?
5: Well, I would go back. I would subtract, forgive me. I would go back to the original point made that medically, if we want to talk about medical ethics, it has traditionally been all about the doctor-patient relationship and, you know, do no harm and informed consent and so on. But it's absolutely right that there's also this notion of justice. What should we do for society as a whole? And this is becoming more and more important as resources, even in high-income countries. I mean, Thomas is absolutely right. The pressures are much tougher in low-income countries, and there are big issues there about patent rights and so on. But in high-income countries, we face these resource constraints as well. In the States, what you're spending, is it 16, 17, 18% of your national income on healthcare? It's crazy. I mean, in the UK, we're 10%, and it's going up. If you look at the graph, it's going up and up and up. And that means that there are just pressures. We can't afford all the medicines we want, all the medicines we need. And so there are these huge tensions between what the individual wants, what's best for the individual, and what's best for society as a whole, and how we move money around and manage these difficult trade-offs. Now, some people might say, oh, well, the answer is just to keep spending more money on healthcare, and it doesn't matter if health spending goes up to 20, 30, 40% of national income. That's one argument. Fine. If you want to make that argument, you can say that, and then you can cough up your vast amounts of money. But a problem with that is that wealthy people can afford much better medicines and medical care than poorer people. Healthy people can afford better insurance premiums than sick people, and don't get old either if you want insurance. I was in Chile recently, and about half the population are wealthy enough to afford cover. But even the half that can afford cover, when they fall ill, when they get old, they lose their insurance. So there's a problem there. So the problem is that there are these tough decisions to be made. And it'd be lovely if we could have some sort of wall built around physicians so they don't have to worry about these justice issues. It'd be lovely if the doctor could act in the best interest of the patients all the time. But I'm afraid that's not reality. Physicians have plenty of incentives of their own. Of course they care about money. Of course they have, you know, they care about their own working conditions. And so there is incentives all around the place with physicians. And I think that they have to think about these population health issues as well. And so that, I think that's the fundamental debate there between what's good for the individual and what's good for society.
1: Martin Wilkinson.
3: So there's a number of thoughts in Richard's rich ideas that I'd like to tease out separately. Starting backwards, which is how I can remember it, there's the question about how you get a doctor to act in the interests of the patient as opposed to in the doctor's own interests. And this is partly what medical ethics is supposed to overcome by making people morally motivated. But, you know, we also have to be realistic about what people are like. And part of the problem is that in any kind of a system, now if it's a market system, user pays and you pay for services, there's one set of incentives. The doctor has the incentive to sell more services. Now, the consumer, who's just a patient, I don't know whether they need these things or not. They don't know whether they're any good. So you can get what's called supplier-induced demand, where the doctor just creates a demand for the services. And there's plenty of evidence that this occurs. If you have a state-run system, and I guess also certain kind of insurance-constrained systems with targets for doctors and other health professionals, then you get all sorts of other kind of potential distortions. The UK National Health Service is rich in these kind of things. I remember one from a few years ago called the Hello Nurse. This is where emergency departments were taking too long to treat their patients. You know, they come in, be dumped on some trolley for 4 hours. And so the emergency departments were told, you know, you've got to be faster, you've got to be quicker, and you'll be measured on this. So they introduced a Hello Nurse. A Hello Nurse's job was to stand there and greet people when they came in with a leg missing and say, hello. And then they'd be ticked off, seen within 2 minutes. Then these people would be dumped on a trolley for another 4 hours waiting for someone to turn up. So you get these kind of distortions in any system, and it's an interesting and difficult problem how you try to minimize those. So that's about running your system when people have different incentives. Then there was another thought you had, which is about inequality, where if you try to cover if you don't try to cover everything, then rich people will be able to get things that poor people won't. Now, that raises an interesting question, I think, about health equity, which is what attitude one should take to some people being healthier than others, but not because they've made the unhealthy people worse off. So, for instance, if you say we're going to fund a basic level of drugs for cancer, and rich people can then buy better drugs, that doesn't stop the poor people or the people who don't want to buy them getting those drugs, but it does increase an inequality. And so there's a question, which perhaps is for you, Richard, about whether you think inequality is in itself bad, or whether you think it's bad to make the worst off worse off. And then there's the fundamental, huge and very, very difficult problem of trying to figure out how much a society or as individuals you want to spend on healthcare. You know, it's often said you could tip your entire gross domestic product into healthcare and still you could spend more. And in our own individual lives, that's not how we value our health. We are often willing to run risks and trade off our health for the sake of other good things. We go to interesting cities with higher crime rates. We fly. We drive long distances we don't have to drive and so forth for the gains that we get. You know, you could spend an enormous sum of money on a monoclonal antibody that would slightly extend the life of 1 in 20 of the people who get it. And maybe that's worth it, but maybe it's not. And these are very difficult problems about trying to figure out how much to spend on it. But, you know, if you started thinking 20, 30, 40% of GDP, you know, that doesn't leave a lot less for schools, roads, fun, and so forth.
1: If we look to the future, and with climate change upon us, we're hearing that the new normal is going to be much greater infectious diseases. How do we take these ideas and apply them in the coming days that might be quite problematic for the planet at large? Richard Cookson, why don't you start?
5: Well, I think Ebola illustrates exactly this point about if a disease has a large impact, we invest in preventing it and treating it. And the potential, as we know, of this disease spreading around the world is awful. So that's an example where, you know, it's absolutely right that we take this utilitarian view that you invest the money where you get the biggest return for your investment and you get the most health benefit. I would spend the money on preventing Ebola rather than on, I'm afraid, a disease that only affects a small number of people.
1: Martin Wilkinson.
3: The worry about pandemics raises a problem that we haven't really thought so much about, which is you're guessing what's going to be coming and you're investing in things which may turn out not in fact to provide benefits. I guess in this respect, it's like worrying about climate change in general, since no one knows what's going to happen with climate change. We can only speculate and think about worst case scenarios and so on. And it's the same with pandemics. You know, how much of your resources do you want to put into disease surveillance, for instance? So disease surveillance isn't actually treating anybody. It's, you know, making sure you've got the people who are there looking at whether there's a sudden upsurge in people going to pharmacies and buying anti-diarrhea medication or something like that. How much you want to do in keeping disease registers, how much you want to invest in vaccination. So you're trying to make guesses about probability as well.
1: Thomas Pogge.
4: Add one further problem to the mix, and that is the problem of drug resistance, which is really an immensely important problem. The basic idea is this, that you have companies that develop new antibiotics, antimicrobial drugs, and of course they want to sell copies of these drugs during the time that the drug is still under patent because they want to make a profit. But the more people take an antibiotic, the more likely it is that somebody will not take the full course of the antibiotic, that somebody's bugs will survive. And of course, the most resistant to this particular drug are the ones that will survive in the largest numbers. And so resistant strains, strains that are resistant to this drug, will develop. And in the modern world, that happens often within 2 or 3 years. You know, and so the overuse of antibiotics is a very big danger. That's aggravated by the additional factor that there are very few incentives, weak incentives for pharmaceutical companies to develop new antibiotics. Because a new antibiotic, often doctors and health systems will say, that antibiotic should remain, you know, used only in emergencies, only when nothing else works, because we don't want resistance to build up. And so you have low sales numbers, and it's not really worth developing a new antibiotic. Tuberculosis has already developed what some people call totally drug-resistant strains. And essentially, there is no known medicine on Earth that can combat this totally drug-resistant strain. So that's another big danger. We need better incentives to develop antibiotics and better incentives to preserve the antibiotics that we have by not giving them out too broadly to people who can be treated with something else.
1: And Martin Wilkinson.
3: One of the ways in which the tuberculosis problem in New York was overcome in the early 1990s was by having directly observed therapy, which raises a different set of problems we haven't discussed. Someone comes and watches you take your drugs. The problem with TB medication is that the symptoms go fast, but the course of drugs has to be taken for a long time. So this raises a question about the use of coercive measures to try and improve public health, which is another ethical can of worms that we haven't opened yet.
1: Richard Cookson.
5: Well, I think the debates we've been having illustrate that ultimately it's all about trade-offs. There are conflicting values here, the value of what's good for the individual, what's good for society, do we want to reduce inequalities or do we want to become more efficient and so on. And you know, do we want to respect individual rights and coercion? These are all, in my view, about trade-offs and making sensible choices and balancing things. And I don't think any one of these values trumps the other. That would be my view.
1: And Thomas Pogge?
4: Yeah, I agree with that completely, but I want to add also that there are some clear win-wins in the healthcare area. There are some cases in which we are simply organizing the system in a way that is dumb and wasteful, and where we could make progress. We could have better health and spend less money. And those win-wins, like the Health Impact Fund proposal exploits one of those win-wins, those win-wins are ones that we should absolutely not miss. We cannot afford to run a healthcare system that is as inefficient as this one is. We should capture these gains first and foremost, and then we get into the difficult area where we have to make trade-offs, as Richard said.
1: The whole thing actually raises a question for me, particularly what you just said, Thomas Pogge, and that is really how the Wall Street incentivizes on the medical side of developing these drugs in a particular way, raising money for shareholders, et cetera. Should the healthcare systems have a barrier or some kind of cushion between pure profit and health delivery?
4: It should definitely have such a barrier, but the first thing I would try before I think about barriers is to align the incentives better. So I think that this much maligned slogan of pay for performance is actually a very good idea, so long as performance is correctly defined and very well measured. We have the problem in this healthcare system that people are making far too much money for

0: delivering exactly nothing or even negative results for human health. That's a big problem. If we can align the incentives better, capitalism can be a good thing in healthcare, right? Where firms, if their one and only way to make money is to improve human health, then they will figure out ways to promote human health. And that wouldn't be a bad thing at all. The present system is just perversely constructed in such a way that pharmaceutical companies, often doctors, insurance companies, they will often find that they will make more profit by doing things that are actually bad for health. And then we stand on the outside as citizens and we say, look, these evil people, look what they're doing. But really, we should blame ourselves as well. If we design the rules in such a way that people get paid for doing something that's bad for our health, why then it's only a matter of time and some people will do exactly what they're paid to do.
1: Martin Wilkinson.
2: And as far as the barrier is concerned, we do have this thing here called PharmAc, which is the government drug buying agency. So we have,
1: when you say here you mean New Zealand,
2: has a drug buying agency, and in effect it uses its purchasing power to counteract the monopoly power of the drug companies, and so we get good deals.
1: Richard Cookson.
3: I can't resist saying that in the UK we have slightly better health than in the US. Even among the richest 10%, they're healthier in England than the United States. Now that's interesting.
1: That question of putting a barrier between profit and delivering health. Should there be some other incentive, motivation that comes in and intervenes?
3: Profit is not necessarily a dirty word. Companies respond to incentives and profit. Of course they do, and that's absolutely right and proper, and that's how you get wonderful innovations. But the point is, as Thomas is saying, to align those incentives to the common good. So I like the kinds of ideas he's coming out with, ways of giving these companies one-off prizes for developing it, then sell it much cheaper to poor countries.
1: Thomas Pug.
0: The main block that I think we do need is a block between the economy and politics. So there is currently an enormous amount of lobbying going on by pharmaceutical companies all over the world, lobbying of governments. They spend a considerable amount of money, almost as much as they spend on research, on just lobbying and getting the rules and regulations that they want, lobbying politicians, lobbying parliaments, lobbying regulators. And here I think we should have a real clear-cut division that the parliaments and regulators do their job in the interests of the general public, unmolested by these pharmaceutical companies.
1: Thank you so much for being with us here, Thomas Pogge, Richard Cookson, Martin Wilkinson. A great pleasure to have you here on the Scholar Circle.
3: Thank you.
2: Thanks, Rush.
4: Thomas Pogge is the director of the Global Justice Program and professor of philosophy and international affairs at Yale University and King's College. His books include World Poverty and Human Rights and Global Justice. Martin Wilkinson is professor of political studies. He is author of Freedom, Efficiency, Inequality, and Ethics and the Acquisition of Organs. Richard Cookson is a reader and senior research fellow at the Center for Health Economics at the University of York. His books include The Humble Economist and Jonathan Bradshaw on Social Policy.
1: And that's it for today's program. Thank you for listening. 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I'm the founder, anchor, and occasional host, Maria Armudian.

humans are natural social beings made to interact with one another and nature. So what happens when humans are deprived of the very thing they were created for? It's been scientifically proven long-term isolation causes severe psychological damage, mental injury, and emotional turmoil, depriving people of the ability to physically and verbally interact with other people and nature causes a social pain that can affect the brain the same way as physical pain. It is evident that social deprivation is more harmful.